0: They encountered obstacles. How many of you know that every journey of faith is going to encounter obstacles? There's nothing good that you purpose to do that won't be filled with obstacles. There is no journey that doesn't have roadblocks in the journey of faith. So finally, when they get to the house is overcrowded and overflowing with people. The crowd is spilled out into the streets, and I'm sure they look at each other and said, the Eeyore is probably saying, well, we tried. Let's go home. I'm hungry. We don't have lunch money. But the people full of faith are saying, no, we didn't come this far to give up. The Pharisees are probably in the back. Maybe they tried to make their way through the crowd. I'm sure some religious Pharisees saying, stay in line. Please stop making noise. I'm trying to listen here. You know, one of the greatest obstacles for people coming to faith is religious people that don't know Jesus. How about it? The Pharisees were there not to help people come to know Jesus. They were there to try to accuse people and keep people away. I run into so many people on the streets of Chicago that when I start talking to them about God and about faith, or they find out I'm a pastor, one of the first things they bring up is people that they know that are religious, but that are worse than most of the non-religious people that they know. I call these faith blockers. There's always religious people that are going to block your faith. There's always people that will keep you from Jesus. And let me tell you something. Listen to me well. This is huge. There's always going to be people in every church, in every setting, that are working through their issues. And if you let them, they can be a stumbling block from your walk in God. Hello. And if you walk out of these doors and say, well, you know, there was a guy, he's a hypocrite. I'm not going back to that church anymore. You have just let one hypocrite keep you from the presence of Jesus. So you've made one hypocrite bigger than God. Hello, really? Seriously, really? How much do you want God? I want to know, how much do you want God? There'll always be faith blockers. There'll always be people working through their issues. Listen, this is not a church full of perfect people. Hello. We thought about put a sign in the front that says, imperfect people welcome. Perfect people not welcome, because there's no one perfect in this place that would ever come into this place. Hello. You're not perfect. He's not perfect. She's not perfect. They're not perfect. That guy in the back, well, he's really not perfect. But I believe that people that are driven by faith do not let people discourage them from getting into the presence of Jesus, because they want Jesus desperately. They're driven by faith.
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2: 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Mm-hmm. So leave one, a testimony. It inspires us here. It encourages us here as well. And we'll share it. Some of those we'll share on air.
1: We have many podcast listeners to Bold Steps. I just want to share a great comment we received from a listener named Albert. Here's what he wrote. I want to say thank you, Mark, because through your everyday podcast episodes, when I'm driving, I can listen to Jesus' messages from me after I read the Bible. For the first time in my life, I am more committed to following Jesus now than before. I'm so grateful for our Father's wisdom that you transmit to all of us who listen to Bold Steps. I want my life to have a purpose to serve others, and I'm trying to do it through my work. But I have trouble sharing Jesus due to a few feelings. One is shame, then shyness, or feeling like I'm intrusive. I just want to share one of my concerns that I'm facing currently, but truly I am pleased and inspired with your work and your faith and your dedication. That comes from Albert.
2: Hey, Albert, thank you for sharing that. Thank you for being honest as well. You know, sharing Jesus is not easy because we know it's confrontational, but we're praying that God will give you holy boldness as you move forward in your walk with God. Thank you so much.
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1: The Bible tells us that these men decided that even though they couldn't get to Jesus through the normal means, the door, they decided that they would still get to Jesus, and so they climbed up onto the roof of the house. I'm sure it was no easy task to try to take this paralytic onto the roof of the house. They're pulling and tugging and hoisting. Don't drop them. Come on, watch it. They've got on the roof of the house. And once they're on the roof of the house, one of them saying, well, I think Jesus is about right here. Let's count it out. 1, 2, 3. If we dig a hole right here, I think we'll land on Jesus. Eeyore saying, no, we're going to fall through. It's not going to work. I mean, they're going to kick us out. How can we dig a hole in the roof? The leader saying, no, let's do it right now. So he starts digging. And they start digging together. Now come inside the house. Here's Jesus teaching. Peter's wife is right over there. She's already thinking, well, this house is real crowded. Please don't drop that vase over there. Oh, Lord, why did I have this meeting in my house? I knew we should have had it at someone else's house. As Jesus is speaking, suddenly there's a little mud that starts falling from the ceiling. A little branch. Because in those days, the roofs were, well, the typical roof was made out of a thick layer of clay packed down with a stone roller. This was supported by mass of branches that were laid across wooden beams. That's how they made the roofs in those days. They were flat roofs. So these men are digging through hard clay on the roof with their hands, making a hole right where they think Jesus will be. Jesus is speaking. Pieces of mud start falling. Then all of a sudden you see a hand go through the roof. Now, if you've ever been in a crowd where there's distraction, you'll know that it takes very little to distract a crowd. How about it? Imagine a hand going through the roof. I know everybody's looking up like this. Peter's wife saying, oh, Lord, what are they doing? I knew I shouldn't have had it. There's my roof. The little kids are saying, wow, this is fun. This is funner than the synagogue. Take us here every... Jesus keeps speaking, but suddenly he's lost everybody in the crowd. I've been speaking for a long time, and I know how distracted people get. I was speaking at a high school one time when a bird got loose. Boy, hundreds of high school students just watching the bird fly around. I mean, I couldn't get their attention for the life of me. One time when we first moved in this building, we just got in. We were so happy to be in this building the first couple of months. And all of a sudden, that pipe right there sprang a big leak. And the guy right there sitting there got baptized again. I mean, this wasn't like a drip, drip, drip leak. This is like a pour water down right there. And one of our ushers is putting a big bucket underneath, and it's just pouring down. People are getting wet. We're moving chairs around. I mean, I just lost it. One time I was speaking in another location, and the very front row, the cell phone rings loud. And normally people get embarrassed with their cell phones, try to turn it off. This guy was not at all. This guy answered, hello? I'm like, dude, I'm speaking. I mean, you're in the front row. He said, hello? No, I'm in church. I mean, I thought he was going to hang up. Everybody's watching him. I knew the guy. Said, tell him bye, hang up. Okay, hey, the pastor's telling me to hang up. Yeah, hang up. Goodness sakes. Seriously? Jesus is speaking. Mud's falling from the roof. A hole's being created. Everybody's watching this hole that's being created. I'm sure a head sticks down and says, yeah, we're in the right spot. And now suddenly they're making it bigger, and now you see the feet of a paralytic being lowered and the body of a paralytic being carefully lowered. And they say, don't drop him, careful, lowering him down. Now, Peter's mother's having a fit. The Pharisees are like, look at this mayhem. Look at Jesus. The crowd is there. People have branches on their head, mud on their head. The whole meeting's been distracted. And there he is, the paralytic in front of Jesus. Jesus doesn't say, you messed up my meeting. Why are you doing this? Look at the mess you've made. He says nothing like that. Jesus looks at this paralytic man, and I love the first thing that comes out of the mouth of Jesus. Jesus says, son. Son. Oh, I love that. It's an endearing term. He looks at this man and he looks at the foreheads peering through the hole. And he says, son, your sins are forgiven. Verse 20 says, and seeing their faith. My last point here, write it down. People driven by faith are people that combine their faith to believe God for extraordinary change. Jesus says he saw their faith. Not just the paralytic man's faith. He looked at his four friends and he saw their combined faith, them believing God together for something. He saw that they believed, even though maybe the paralytic didn't have enough faith, their friends had faith with them. He saw their combined faith. They all chipped in a little faith together to believe God for extraordinary things. And the heart of Jesus was moved to compassion because he saw their faith together. And he looked at this paralytic man and he said, I want to tell you, son, let me deal with your spirit.

0: sins are forgiven. Whatever you've done in your past, whatever you've been through, whatever you have failed in, I want you to know your sins are forgiven. There was grumbling in the crowd among the Pharisees that says, hey, how can this guy forgive sins? And Jesus looks at the Pharisees and says, what's easier to say, your sins are forgiven, or get up, take up your mat and walk? But just so you know that I have power, that I'm the Son of God, just so you know that there is nothing limited to the presence of Jesus, just so you know that the Son of God has come to seek and to save those that are lost, just so you know that the power of God is not limited by sickness or disease or anything else, I say to you, get up, take up your mat, and walk. The Bible says that that paralytic, immediately, verse 25, he stood up in front of them. He took what he had been laying on. I can imagine they were dancing on the roof. I can imagine even Eeyore was doing a little praise dance up there because his friend was up. They were amazed. The people were aghast at what had happened. Everybody was amazed and gave praise to God. And they were filled with awe when they saw the power of Jesus revealed through people of faith. So I want to close with this. I want you to hear me well. Look up at me. This is really important. You may be here today and you may have very little faith that you can change, that your life can be different, that there can be a turnaround. But I want to tell you, even if you have very little faith, can I tell you this? We, this church, the people of God, we are believing for you. We believe that our God can. We believe that, even though you may have little faith, we're combining our faith with your faith to believe God for a major breakthrough. We're believing that you can change. We're believing that God can come through. We're believing that your destiny can turn around. We're believing that your sins can be forgiven. We're believing that the final chapter hasn't been written yet. We're believing that no matter how many failures you've had, that God can turn you around. We are believing with you that God can do incredible things in your life. We're believing with you.
1: 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A very practical, helpful book, isn't it?
0: It is, and it's all about battling in the midst of your life and keeping the right perspective. In your book, Susie, Strong in Battle, you use the word battle as an acronym. And it's really a practical way of navigating hard times. So, Susie, can you give us a taste of what that looks like and how our listeners can start applying it to their lives?
2: Absolutely. These kinds of things help me because, you know, I think we're perpetual forgetters. At least I can be, right? And so for me, the B is knowing what you believe. You know, Elijah asked on Mount Carmel, how long will you waver between beliefs? If God is the Lord, serve him. And in Romans 4 about Abraham, it said he faced the fact that his body was as good as dead. He faced the fact, but he would not waver in unbelief regarding the promises of God. When you're in the battle, the question will remain, is God who he says he is? And that will be the first question the enemy asks you, and you need to know, is he good? Is he faithful? And so these battles are a chance to look at the lies you believe and the truths you need. So don't let one battle be wasted on you, because it's a chance to be firmed up in what you believe and who you believe in. And then the A is to acclimate and activate. We lose strength when we spend our time on social media comparing and then despairing. You know, maybe your life isn't what you thought it would be. Most of us can say there are parts of our story for whom that's true, right? But if you can settle in to go, okay, but this is my story. All right, what is my song? Is my song of faith? I'm going to acclimate to the current trial I'm walking through and then activate my faith. You will weaken yourself if you consider other people's stories, their highlight reels, and you whine and complain and compare and despair. It's not a battle strategy that works. T is to trust that he's training you.

0: I'm convinced that every trial is packed with eternal possibility, and it can't be wasted on us. The other T is to stay tender, teachable, thankful. Where you, I mean, sincere gratitude opens up your spiritual eyes. And the flip side of that, entitlement blinds and deafens you spiritually. When you feel like God owes you, he's holding out on you, you deserve more than he's giving you, you've already lost your way. Find your footing again by looking around for things that you're truly grateful for. Because I'm telling you, no matter what storm you're in, there are blessings in your life that you would miss tomorrow if they were gone. And L, listen for his voice. Listen for his voice and lean on his strength. And then finally, E is remember eternity. Engage your faith for the sake of eternity, because this life is not all about this life. It's about the next life. And if you keep eternity in mind, you'll remember what you suffer now is nothing compared to the glory that will be revealed when Christ returns.
1: That's excellent, Susie. Thank you. Mark, who wouldn't benefit from this book? Huh?
2: I know. And I'm not going to ask that Wayne would repeat the battle of the words there.
0: Don't even ask me to repeat it.
1: I was fiercely taking notes, but...
2: No, those are great reminders and such a good strategy. Sometimes in the middle of the battle, you just panic and you... But if you have a strategy in advance, it helps you. It's like, okay, pause and remember what you believe. Activate. It really is helpful. So thank you so much.
0: Honored to be with you guys. Thanks so much for having me.
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4: Monica came to downtown Los Angeles to give her baby away simply because she couldn't afford to buy food and take care of him. I wish I could tell you the story got better, more hopeful, but it didn't. I'm Willie Jordan of Fred Jordan Mission. Let's take three. As Monica and I talked, she grabbed me by the shoulders and she said, Lady, you gotta help me. My boy's gonna come up dead, lady. He's in a gang. The blood. He carries a 22, and he's only 11. Do you understand me, lady? My baby's gonna come up dead because boys that carry guns come up dead. I was sitting behind the mission in the alley, listening to this mother, and I thought my heart would break. I had heard that she wanted to give her two-year-old away, but now she tells me about another child. I've been so honored to spend my life serving the poor here on Skid Row and around the world. But I have to be honest, I've seldom been so deeply moved. I tried to understand, but of course, I really couldn't understand the desperation of this mother. Everything in her life was in shambles. She was sick, destitute, ready to give her baby away. And now I hear that her 11-year-old boy is running with the gangs. Life here on the streets of Skid Row is a far cry from the suburbs. It's a far cry from the civility of polite society. Here on these streets, there's deprivation, alcohol, drugs, violence, weapons, anger, abuse of all kinds. And there's only one answer. That is salvation and transformation through the blood of Jesus Christ, God's only Son. I need your help today to share Jesus, the bread of life for the soul, and to share good food with hungry people. FJM.org. I'm Willie Jordan of Fred Jordan Mission. Join me again for Take Three.
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7: He says, of this salvation, Peter writes, of this salvation, the prophets have inquired and searched carefully, who prophesied of the grace that would come to you, searching what or what manner of time the Spirit of Christ was in them was indicating when he testified beforehand of the sufferings of Christ and the glories that would follow. To them it was revealed that not to themselves, but to us, they were ministering the things which now have been reported to you through those who have preached the gospel to you by the Holy Spirit sent from heaven, things which angels desire to look into. The church, this new society, the salvation offered to anybody by faith in Jesus Christ, is a graduate course in salvation for angelic beings. Angels don't know about the grace of God. There was a whole group of angels who sinned and they were cast out of heaven and will never be given a second chance. So they were there for that. They saw that. But the idea that God would grant salvation, would grant fellowship, would grant intimacy, would grant relationship with human beings, and God continually pours out his grace to us, the angels sit back and go, wow. And one of the things they go wow about is they probably look at some of you and go, I don't get these people. Here God has given so much to them, done so much for them, made so much available on their behalf, and they don't use it. God says, pray and I'll answer you. They don't even pray. They worry and they kvetch and they call their friends and they look up on social media what to do, but they never talk to God. And yet God loves them still and forgives them still and is patient with them still. And it's It's a graduate course on salvation by grace to the angelic beings. He's showing, in the classroom of the universe, God is the teacher, the angels are the audience, the illustration is the church. The subject is salvation by grace. So he mentions that in Ephesians. To the principalities and powers in heavenly places, according to the eternal purpose which he accomplished in Christ Jesus our Lord. In whom, that is in him, in Christ, we have boldness with confidence through faith in him. Do you remember what the writer of Hebrews says about how we should come before God? Seeing then that we have a great high priest, Hebrews chapter 4, who has passed through the heavens, Jesus, the Son of God, let us hold fast our confession. For we do not have a high priest who is unable to sympathize with our weaknesses, but was in all points tempted like as we are, yet without sin. Let us, therefore, come boldly to the throne of grace, that we may be able to obtain mercy and find grace to help in time of need. Then also in Hebrews chapter 10, therefore, brethren, having boldness to enter the holiest by the blood of Jesus. Why do we come so timidly into his presence? Why don't we come boldly? Well, what right do we have to come boldly? Because he said, come. He said, ask. And we're told how? By the blood of Jesus Christ. If Jesus on the cross said, it's finished, and God said, that's enough, why do we think it's not enough? We should be able to come boldly. Well, I don't deserve it. That's irrelevant. It's irrelevant. He made you worthy. He justified you, so we should come boldly. So in whom, verse 12, we have boldness and access with confidence through faith in him. Therefore, I ask that you do not lose heart at my tribulations for you, which is your glory. Remember I said that it would seem that some of these Ephesians were a little bit embarrassed, maybe, if not let down, if not just feeling sorry for Paul that he had to go through imprisonment. And Paul says, don't feel bad for me, man. He tells the Philippians, this is by the will of God. This is for the furtherance of the gospel. Therefore, I ask you not to lose heart at my tribulations for you, which is your glory. There's something else before we finish out this letter, and by God's grace, we will finish chapter 3 tonight. I say by God's grace. But notice something in verse 11. It says, according to the, what are the two words? Eternal purpose, which he accomplished in Christ Jesus our Lord. Do you realize that God's purpose will never be thwarted? It'll never be thwarted. It will never be pushed aside. God will do what he said he would do. The question is, like Paul, will you allow yourself to be an instrument through which God moves? God's going to fulfill his purpose with you or without you. Because he can do it, and he will do it. But the glorious assignment we have is to say, here am I, send me. Remember your Old Testament. Remember the story when there was in the Persian court of Ahasuerus, there was a man, an evil man by the name of Haman, who signed a decree that all of the Jews in the empire should be killed on one day. And the reason he gave that order, and the king said it was okay to give that order, the reason he gave that order is because there was a man by the name of Mordecai who worked in the temple complex of Ahasuerus who refused to pay homage and bow to Haman when he would go into work in the morning. Mordecai just stood there. I'm not going to bow down to you. So Haman didn't like that, and he realized Mordecai was a Jew, and he said, let's kill all the Jews in the empire. So Mordecai talks to Esther, his relative, and says, you got to do something. You got to go into the king and approach the king and put an end to this. And Esther says, man, uncle, you don't understand protocol here. I can't just go into the king's chambers anytime. I have to be invited. If I'm not invited, my head will come off or could come off. So you don't understand how things work here in Washington, you know. I can't just go in. And so Mordecai writes back to her and said, listen, who knows that you haven't come to the kingdom for such a time as this? But if you don't step up and say something, deliverance will come from another quarter. God is going to deliver his people because he's made promise to Abraham, Isaac, and Jacob. It's going to happen. The Jews aren't going to be slaughtered. God will bring deliverance from another quarter, but you have the opportunity, Esther, to be used. Will you do it? Will you say, here am I, Lord, send me? So she finally wrote back and said, okay, pray for me. I'm going in. And God used her to do it. So according to his eternal purpose, he's going to accomplish it. You and I have the great honor of being instruments through which he works. When Saul of Tarsus was on the Damascus road, first question he said is, Lord, who are you? Jesus said, I'm Jesus whom you are persecuting. Second question, what do you want me to do? Every Christian asks and gets answered the first question. Who are you, Lord? They understand who Jesus is. They give their lives to him. But not every Christian gets around to asking, Lord, what do you want from my life? And when you do, man, that's when the fun begins. That's when the adventure begins. That's when you ride the wave, and it's an awesome wave to ride. So, get into the flow. Ask him. For this reason, now he's back to the reason that he began chapter 3 with. For this reason, I bow my knees to the Father of our Lord Jesus Christ, from whom the whole family in heaven and earth is named. Now, you'll notice that Paul begins a prayer here, which is interesting because he's already prayed like he does in a lot of his letters. He prays sort of at the beginning. He lets them know what he's prayed for about them. He does it again. He says, for this reason, I bow my knees to the Father of our Lord Jesus Christ. Now, if he really meant this literally, it would have been a fun sight to see Paul chained to a Roman guard saying, excuse me just a minute. And he has to stand up and then get down on his knees and start his prayer. But we do know that many of those soldiers chained to Paul did receive Christ, according to the book of Philippians in chapter 1 and chapter 4. He mentions that. So maybe Paul meant this figuratively. Maybe Paul meant this literally, to get down on my knees and pray. Which brings up a question. What is the proper posture for prayer? Well, it's a fair question. In Genesis chapter 18, Abraham stood before the Lord as he prayed. In 2 Chronicles chapter 20, King Jehoshaphat bowed before the Lord. In the book of Samuel chapter 7, David sat before the Lord. Daniel, in chapter 6 of Daniel, three times knelt and bowed before the Lord, or knelt down before the Lord. So all of those are proper positions. You can kneel, you can stand, you can sit, you can bow. The position of the body doesn't matter. The position of the heart matters.
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7: I like to walk and pray. I like to take my mornings and walk, and while I walk, pray, go through the little prayer app that's on my phone for the Calvary requests that come through, pray for the individuals that ask for prayer, pray for my family. I like to do it when I walk, like to do it when I drive. Sometimes the way people drive, I really do need to pray. Sometimes the way I drive, I need to pray, and I probably prompt the prayer of others as I drive. You could lay down and pray. I wouldn't recommend it because you'll be falling asleep probably if you do that, but I bow my knees to the Father of our Lord Jesus Christ, from whom the whole family in heaven and earth is named. I wish I had time to get into that. I don't think I really have much time, except, remember it says in Philippians that God has given him a name, the name which is above every name, the name of Jesus Christ, every knee will bow, every tongue will confess. So it's all of creation will be subsumed eventually under the lordship, rulership, and the name of Christ. Until then, we are part of the family that go by that name. And that name first crops up in the book of Acts, chapter 11, when Barnabas took Paul, brought him to Antioch, where they taught the people for a whole year. And it says, and they were first, believers were first called Christians at Antioch. Followers of Christ, little Christs. But one day, all of creation, because in the beginning was the Word was with God, the Word was God. All things were created by Him, that is, by Christ. Then we get to Colossians chapter 1, and it says that in Him all things that were made were created by Him, and for Him He is before all things, and in Him all things consist. So one day all of creation will be subsumed under that name. Until then, we bear that name. So here's His request. Number one, that He would grant you, according to the riches of His glory, which are endless, to be strengthened with might through His Spirit in the inner man. He prays that God will give them a strong spiritual life. The inner man is the inner you. It's the real you. It's the heart of you. You and I have two natures, old nature, new nature. Before Christ, you were controlled, dominated by the flesh. Now that's your old nature. You've come to Christ. We should be dominated by the Spirit. There's a war against the flesh and the Spirit. He's praying that you would be strengthened, dominated by spiritual impulses and the Spirit of God. You know, the analogy is often used, and I've used it, that your new nature is like a garden with fine plantings, fine flowers, all the things you like. The old nature are all the weeds that grow in the garden. I don't know if your experience is like mine, but this rain that we've had, there are more weeds in my garden this year that every day I have off that I can, I'm pulling up these crazy weeds. I didn't plant those weeds. I didn't ask for them to be there, but I planted some other plantings, and I find that those only grow by me nourishing them, nurturing them, and caring for them. I don't have to do anything to the weeds. They just grow up naturally. I have to actually pull them out and deprive them of life. That's how my old nature is. I have to weed out certain activities, certain impulses, deprive it of oxygen, deprive it of life, and nurture the inner man. Paul's prayer, that you would be strengthened with might through His Spirit in the inner man, that Christ may dwell in your hearts through faith. that you, being rooted and grounded in love, may be able to comprehend with all the saints what is the width and length and depth and height. Here's a quick question. You'll notice we're nearing the end of the chapter and we're almost out of time, so I think we're going to make it. But let me ask you this question. He prays for believers in Ephesus in verse 17 that Christ may dwell in your hearts. Why would he pray that? Does not Christ already dwell in their hearts by faith? If they're believers, is he in their hearts? Yes or no? Yes. Yet, Paul prays that he would dwell in their hearts by faith. Why? The word that he uses for dwell is a compound word that means to dwell down. And it would be translated in English, settle down and make himself at home. So he's praying for those who have received Christ. They're formally baptized into the body of Christ. They're believers. Jesus lives in them. But he says, I pray that Jesus wouldn't just live in you, but he'd feel at home in your heart. He'd settle down and make himself at home. That's a question for you. Yes, he's in your heart, but do you make him feel at home? Do you think with some of the things you see or do or say that he might, if he were with you, and he is, say, you know, you're not making me feel the love here. I don't really feel at home with what you're doing. There's a great little booklet. I'll recommend it to you, and then I'll move on, finish this chapter. It's a little booklet. Every Christian should have it and read it. It's an old one called My Heart, Christ's Home. You can get it online. You can download it on Kindle or your iPad or your iPhone. My Heart, Christ's Home. The author is Munger. I think it's Robert Munger, M-U-N-G-E-R. Read that little booklet. It's all about this concept, how Jesus comes into a person's life. It's like inviting him into your house. He goes through the living room, the kitchen, the bedrooms, the dining room, sees what you're eating, what you're watching. And it's a fascinating little short booklet, like a tract almost. Worth the read. My Heart, Christ's Home, that he would settle down and make himself at home. That you being rooted and grounded, your roots would go down in love. That you may be able to comprehend with all the saints the width, length, depth, and height. Now watch this. And to know the love of God which passes knowledge. Well, how is that possible? Why would Paul say, I pray that you would know what is unknowable? The love of God passes knowledge. I pray that you'd know that. I pray that you would fathom the unfathomable, discern the undiscernible. Comprehend the incomprehensible. To know the love of Christ which passes knowledge. Here's how. You may not know it intellectually. You and I cannot grasp. I cannot fathom. I blow a fuse when I start realizing that eternal God thinks about me and loves me and I'm part of his great plan. It's like, does not compute. But the word know here, used here, means not to know intellectually, but to know by experience. And when will you fully know by experience the fullness of the love of God? You're starting to get a little hint of it now, but you'll eventually realize it in glory. It'll be your ultimate experience. You're getting a taste, a foretaste. You'll have the ultimate experience. 1 John chapter 3, behold what manner of love the Father has bestowed on us that we should be called the children of God. Therefore, the world does not know us. It does not appear what we shall be. But we know that when he shall appear, we shall be like him, for we will see him as he is. There's coming a day when our limited knowledge and understanding will be filled in. In fact, speaking of that, that you would know the love of Christ which passes knowledge, that you may be filled with all the fullness of God. Now he closes with a benediction. Now to him who is able to do exceedingly abundantly above all we ask or think, according to the power that works in us. To him be the glory in the church by Christ Jesus to all generations forever and ever. Amen. That ends the first part of the book. Second part is coming up, the walk of the believer. He's told us who we are and what we have. We're sitting in heavenly places. Now he's going to tell us, get up and walk. That'll be chapter 4. But he closes this chapter with a doxology. It's just like Paul starts thinking about it, going, man, God's love is awesome. It's staggering. And so he ends with this, now to him. And I'm going to put it up in triangle form. We're going to close with this. Kind of look at it this way. I did it in stages. To him who is able to do, he is able to do all we ask or think. He is able to do above all we ask or think. He is able to do abundantly above all we ask or think. He is able to do exceedingly abundantly above all that we ask or think. Anything too hard for God? No, God can do it. God can do it more than that. God can do it more than that. God can do it exceedingly abundantly above all we ask or think. Not just accordingly, but above it. So God's power is unlimited, and all of this is based on that. The God who created everything, the God who created new life in you, is going to walk you through this life all the way into glory. And you'll know what you don't fully grasp right now. You're getting a taste of it. So am I. But we're all growing, we're all moving, and one day we'll get the fullness.
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1: 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They're going to be having their annual Walk for Life this Saturday, May the 16th in Huntington Beach. 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Again, that's going to be in Huntington Beach this Saturday, May 16th, starting at 9 a.m. All the details about that Horizon Pregnancy Center 5K walk and open house is at kwave.com on the events page. And it's so important for us to stand for life. 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
9: And through that suffering, that's when I encountered the Savior of Isaiah 53, the suffering Savior who reached out to me in a radical way in that suffering. And that changed the course of my very life. In that place of vulnerability, in that place of pain, I learned Jesus, his humanity, understands this suffering.
10: That's Sarah Zagorski, and she has an amazing, inspiring story about God's hand in her life through very difficult circumstances. You'll hear about God's redemption in her life and her family's life on today's episode of Focus on the Family with Jim Daly, and I'm John Fuller.
8: Yeah, John, today we're going to talk about one of the most difficult issues in the culture, abortion. But what we're approaching this through is a deeply personal story of survival, compassion, and redemption. And our guest is Sarah, and I'm looking forward to the story and the unfolding of her story. It's going to inspire you and hopefully give you hope, especially moms who are thinking about abortion or, you know, whether or not having this child is going to be the right thing to do. I think she'll make a powerful case for why the answer is life.
10: Hmm. Yeah, Sarah serves as the Senior Director of Public Relations and Communication at Americans United for Life and frequently speaks and even testifies before Congress and in state legislatures about born-alive infant protections. And she's contributed to a book that includes her story. It's called Choose Life, Answering Key Claims of Abortion Defenders with Compassion. And you can learn more about Sarah and this resource, this very powerful book, when you call 800, the letter A and the word family, or stop by focusonthefamily.com/broadcast.
8: Sarah, it is a privilege to have you with us here on Focus on the Family. Thanks for coming.
9: I'm very delighted to be here. Thank you so
8: now
9: much.
8: It's really, I got a big smile on my face because you were an intern here at Focus on the Family in 2010, right?
9: 2010.
8: How amazing. Now, all these years later, you're like out there telling your story, you know, participating and writing this great book, and you're standing up for life. I'm proud of you. Way to go.
9: Thank you. Thank you.
8: And I think people are going to hear, you know, why that is such a big deal as we unfold your story. Let's bring your mom into this before you're born. What kind of environment is she in? And let's, you know, make sure people understand what trouble some of these women are truly in.
9: Sure. My mother was a beautiful person, and she immigrated to America from Honduras, fleeing an abusive father, actually, with her sister. And upon arrival here, she quickly married her first husband, who was abusive to her. And then they divorced, and she got involved with another, unfortunately, predatory-type individual in her life. And she had very little education. She was diagnosed in her life with paranoid schizophrenia, and she was really marginalized because of her race and because of her poverty, both things together. And so she was really a woman who suffered greatly, and not just because of her mental illness, but because of the individuals in her life that abused her, that took advantage of her. That preceded before I was even here, right? So that was what her life looked like before I even arrived. So when I look at my story today, I have such compassion for her and more context and understanding what led her to the abortion decision with me.
8: Which, again, is so good for all of us to hear. Because, you know, we are all in to save that baby's life, but we don't always recognize the difficulty that women are in financially and emotionally. So it does paint that picture in a way that gives empathy to what she was facing. So she becomes pregnant with you. Paint that picture. How many siblings do you have? You know, you're in her womb, but how many siblings were there?
9: So I was, at that time, she already had 7 pregnancies with a set of twins included. And her pregnancy with me was the result of an affair with a prominent member of the Greater New Orleans community who seemed to have provided her some kind of relief from her suffering, some kind of security from her suffering. But upon learning that she was pregnant, he was out of the picture. And I entered, you know, that was my conception, and that was what I learned from her directly about my conception.
8: And again, that context to fill in some of that. I mean, you've got 7 siblings?
9: I have 11.
8: 11, but 7 ahead of you.
9: Yes, yes.
8: So you're coming into that world. She's alone?
9: Yes.
8: There's no husband or father?
9: Well, she returned to her husband at that time, my stepfather.
8: Okay.
9: At that time, yes.
8: So she's thinking abortion.
9: Yes.
8: And describe that decision process for her, and then we'll get into what actually happened.
9: Sure. So she was a woman familiar with abortion. She had 2 previous abortions in her past, and those abortions she regretted. She had a lot of grief over, but she felt she had no other choice, right? She couldn't afford the children she already had.
8: They were living in poverty.
9: Yes, they were living in below the federal poverty level, dire poverty. And not only that, but she had abusive individuals in her house. So when someone is in that kind of position, we have to consider that scenario very specifically, because that woman is weighing, I have a dangerous home here. I have a place where I can't even feed my children. So it's very easy to believe the lie and be deceived that abortion is the choice to make, right? The only choice to make. And we can talk about coercion. We can talk about a lot of things in that. But for me, what I understand is oppression can lead someone to sin. Oppression can lead someone. It doesn't justify sin. It doesn't justify abortion. But those things were the realities of her very life every single day.
8: So she goes in for this abortion. What takes place with you?
9: She went to an abortionist. His name is Knock Dark Polyby, and he was known for helping low-income women, minority women, and he, you know, that was his, you could say, reputation in the city of New Orleans. And she went to him, and he performed what's called an induction-style abortion with me, which is a kind of abortion where they induce the child early in order to ensure fetal demise. And thankfully, at that time in his career, he was under review in 1989 for performing a botched abortion procedure where he left a woman with a partial hysterectomy. So he was already under review by Louisiana's medical board. So upon my delivery from that induction, I wasn't breathing. And he told my mother, she's going to be a mental vegetable. You should leave her to die. She hasn't had oxygen. You know, just leave her to die. And in that moment, the most improbable heroine, my mother, said, I'm going to sue you if you don't get her life-sustaining care.
8: And this is right there in the abortion.
9: Right there.
8: You're on the table.
9: Right there, on the table.
8: How, where were you at in development, gestation?
9: 26 and a half weeks.
8: So just over, you know, you were just in that viable category at about 20, 22 weeks. So, wow. So she convinced the doctor begrudgingly, the doctor.
9: Yeah, and she, in fact,
8: responded.
9: Yeah, he, in fact, you know, she threatened and said, I'm going to sue you if you don't get her medical care. And I believe that threat was a life-saving one in his case because he was already under review with Louisiana's medical board. And then from there, I was sent to, he obliged, and I was sent to Children's Hospital's trauma birth ward in Louisiana, in New Orleans, and that's where I recovered from that.
8: Yeah. I mean, that, most of us don't have that story where you're just out of the womb early and someone's trying to kill you. So you do come into the world. They do revive you. They take care of you at the hospital. You go home, I guess, with your mom into what kind of environment?
9: Yeah, I describe it typically as a familial war zone for me. And inside my childhood home, there was no safety or security or peace. We were constantly at war with each other, warring for our mother's attention, warring for food, hiding food in bathrooms, eating bugs off the floor, being abused by older predatory members in the household. Oftentimes, my mother, and I, again, believing she was trying to keep us safe, would put myself and the siblings under me in, I would describe as like, you know, a cage-like area of the home to keep us from the predators in our house. So it was nothing of any beauty or safety or what a childhood should look like, right?
8: Yeah.
9: It was incredibly painful.
8: You know, hearing that, some people might go, wow, yeah, maybe I understand that abortion may have been a better thing. Mm-hmm. I mean, as Christians, we should never go there. And that's early church tradition. Christians fought for life from the very beginning. And we believe that everybody's created in the image of God, and regardless of your financial status or anything else. But again, a person would go, wow, was it better that you not be born?
9: Absolutely not.
8: I mean, I know it seems so obvious, but people have been conditioned to an extent to say difficulty and trouble of that nature, where you're scrounging for your food, being put in a cage-like thing to protect you from older siblings who might hurt you. Wow, that's not much of a life.
9: It was temporary, though. And through that suffering, that's when I encountered the Savior of Isaiah 53, the suffering Savior who reached out to me in a radical way in that suffering. And that changed the course of my very life. In that place of vulnerability, in that place of pain, I learned he really, Jesus, his humanity, understands this suffering. He knows it, you know.
8: Were you aware of what, this is not healthy, or was this, okay, this is just what life is, it's survival time?
9: So after my entrance into foster care.
8: And you're how old at that point?
9: 16 months.
8: Yeah.
9: After my introduction into foster care, I definitely knew that during my foster care journey, which in time span was about 7.5 years, I knew that that was abnormal and dangerous. And I really did believe, and I knew that I would not survive inside the four walls of my childhood home. I knew there was, I knew that this was going to end badly for me if I was going to say.
8: So now at a very young age, you're like the adult awareness is occurring. You're having to grow up very fast to understand safety and what I need to do to survive. I mean, that's really something.
9: Yeah.
10: My goodness, what a story today from Sarah Zagorski. And you can read more about her story and other really inspiring and insightful perspectives about the power of choosing life in a compilation of stories. It's called Choose Life, Answering Key Claims of Abortion Defenders with Compassion. 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And Sarah, it's amazing what the body remembers and what you internalize, but you found a really different kind of thing going on with your foster care providers. Yeah. And there was one couple in particular that really stood out.
9: Yes, Bobby and Ronald Jones. They were already in their 50s at that time, and they're an older couple, and they actually met my birth mother before I was even conceived. They met her at church, and my adopted mother has been in my life, and my adopted father has been in my life to this day. I'm very thankful for them. But in their house, I was introduced to the gospel of Jesus Christ, and that changed everything. It gave so much clarity, and to really learn from them in a discipleship kind of way what it is like to know the Savior. Mm. Also, of course, they provided for me physical needs. You know, I came to them in a torn up nightgown and a bottle that had Coke in it. You know, that's what I came to them with. And actually, in my case, social workers warned them and said, you know, this family has extensive trauma. This family has mental health complications. And that could happen to Sarah, you know. So yet they did not blink. They said, we're devoted to Sarah. And not just to Sarah, but they loved my birth mother, which was really a beautiful thing. And they love my siblings, also beautiful. So when I look at that, I see so much of God's grace in that, and also the reality that they were in it for the long haul, regardless of if they would get to adopt me one day from the very beginning.
8: Yeah, we'll unfold that today and tomorrow, but I want to ask you about a proclamation that you have, which is to say there are no unwanted children. This is a mantra of the pro-abortion side. Mm-hmm. You know, these children are unwanted, therefore you're bringing them into a total, you know, difficult situation full of disarray, rejection, all the things they're going to suffer from. Why do you say every child is a wanted child?
9: Well, because every child is created in the image of God, and that is first and foremost, right? We have that reality. Then we have the reality that in the U.S. today, there are 1 to 2 million couples waiting to adopt a child, and that just shows that there are people that want to take in a child and care for a child, even, and I believe, even children like me, children that have brokenness in their past.
8: Oh, yeah. I'm thinking, you know, one of the things that we're working on here at Focus on the Family, and it's taking time, but we're working toward that goal where we could have a national database of waiting adoptive parents, because it doesn't exist today. It kind of exists at the community level with adoption agencies.
9: Right.
8: They all have their separate list of local folks that have said, yeah, we'd be willing to adopt. But there's no kind of national database where we could really match those million abortions every year, those women getting those abortions, with a million or so couples that are willing to adopt.
9: Mm-hmm.
8: And I mean, it's kind of like we have enough food in the world to feed the world. We just can't get the food there logistically, but we create enough food. It's the same kind of thing in this space. It's how do we connect people that would like to adopt and transform this preconceived notion of guilt. And we'll talk about that in a minute.
9: Mm-hmm.
8: You know, maybe it's less shaming if I just have the abortion versus giving my child up for adoption.
9: Mm-hmm.
8: But logistically, it's there. It's possible. And we're going to keep working toward that goal with our Wait No More program and try to continue to encourage Christian couples, particularly, to adopt out of foster care.
9: Well, right. And too, also on the birth mother side, there's a lot of misconceptions about the adoption decision, right? Studies show that women who are weighing decisions between abortion and adoption. They see adoption as abandoning their child. They believe if they place their child for adoption, they'll never see their child again. And they are confused between the differences between foster care and adoption, infant adoption versus foster care, which I know we'll get into more. So there's a lot of education for the birth mother, too.
8: Speak to the damaging effect abortion has on women physically, psychologically, spiritually.
9: Sure. So, you know, my birth mother, it only furthered her mental decline. Her abortions only furthered her mental decline. And I saw that in real time. The guilt and the shame from that was just, I don't want to say unredeemable, but it was very challenging for her to come to peace with that. At the end of her life, she did turn back to Christ, which is a beautiful thing. But she suffered with that guilt the entire time.
8: Yeah. And she had an abortion before you as well,
9: two,
8: right?
9: Yes,
8: two before
9: two,
8: you.
9: Yeah.
8: So she had all that.
9: Yes.
8: What do you say to that? You're testifying in front of Congress. I'm sure you had a few nasty questions from some who would totally reject who you are. It's
9: absolutely
8: almost like they don't want you to exist.
9: Right.
8: I've seen those hearings. I know how they treat you.
9: Mm-hmm.
8: And yet, at the same time, I think this idea of the impact on women is ignored by them. Mm-hmm. You know, that women carry this for the rest of their life, that guilt, that shame. Hopefully they find redemption in Christ, mm-hmm. which in my mind is the only way out.
9: Mm-hmm.
8: But speak to that impact for that woman that carries that burden forever. They don't seem to talk about that.
9: Right. And it's also because the shame that accompanies that abortion is so seeped still in our culture today. That's and it's, of course, it is against one's conscience, regardless of what they might say they believe about abortion. It is against their conscience to end the life of their own child. So there is a automatic guilt and shame that comes from that. The only relief, in my opinion, and healing comes through post-abortion counseling with the gospel presented as Jesus died for your sin.
8: Because
9: Jesus can heal you.
8: Forgiveness.
9: Yes.
8: They need to feel that they're forgiven.
9: Yes.
8: And only the Lord can deliver that in
9: yes.
8: the soul.
9: Yes,
8: because I can only imagine they can't even think that it's forgivable.
9: And I've witnessed those who have experienced that freedom.
8: Yeah. That's so good. You know, we don't want to end today without talking about the other part of this, which are the boyfriends or the husbands that may even be encouraging that woman mm-hmm. to get the abortion because they don't want the responsibility.
9: Mm-hmm.
8: And I'll tell you what, I mean, you know this, but their financial status doesn't matter. They just don't want that child in some cases.
9: Mm-hmm.
8: And they want independence from being able to do the sexual act without having to be responsible
9: mm-hmm.
8: for the child that could create.
9: Absolutely.
8: So, again,

0: people act without having to be responsible for the child that that could create.
1: Absolutely.
0: So, again, men are involved in this, obviously. So what do we do with that? How do we address that component of this? So women aren't out there on an island. Like, they didn't get pregnant on their own.
1: Mm-hmm. Right, absolutely. I think there are two parts to this. You know, there are just, I would say, individuals who don't feel they have a responsibility to the woman, and they have not come to Christ. They don't see any kind of adult responsibility in that. They don't have maturity, right? But then we have something a little bit more serious, which is known as coercion. Mm-hmm. And coercion can be subtle. It can be also direct, but I've published about this topic, and the most recent peer-reviewed studies on coercion indicate that nearly 70% of abortions are classified as unwanted abortions, with only about 30% saying they actually wanted that abortion. And I believe coercion often is what compels women to have an abortion from their male partners. And that's very sad and very scary. It shows also that women aren't actually in line with their own belief about abortion. They actually, if they had the support of their partners, of their community, of these specific individuals, they would choose life if that were the situation.
0: And that number holds. I think it's 70. Our research is 70% of abortion-minded women said if they had one person in their life that was there to be with them and help them and just be present, that they would have chosen life. Mm-hmm. Isn't that amazing?
2: Yeah.
0: Man, and that's, again, where's the church? How do we get engaged in that community so that they have one person that will be there to help them?
1: It's really the church's responsibility to continue raising young men into maturity.
0: Yeah.
1: And that would solve a lot of, or be part of the solution of a lot of these issues we have. And you know, women in the church are having abortions too, sadly.
0: Yeah.
1: So.
0: Yeah, it's so true. Yeah. You know, we're coming into the end here. We've been doing something for years, about 20 years now, Option Ultrasound. I think we're somewhere around 550,000 babies saved. That's a lot.
2: It is.
0: That's a big effort.
1: That's a lot.
0: I think it's the biggest pro-life effort in terms of saving a baby's life. We work with pregnancy resource centers. I mean, we do not deserve the pat on the back. I'm grateful to the donors who make that happen. But we kind of orchestrate and help facilitate those pregnancy resource centers to get into a position to be medically ready, to get the ultrasound, to have the sonographers trained to be able to do that. We provide grants for extra hours for nurses to be there on Friday night, Saturday.
1: Wow.
0: So, which is kind of the high volume time, the clinics typically would be closed Friday night, Saturday, but that's when a lot of women are seeking input about an abortion. So just all that stuff that we do in conjunction with the Pregnancy Resource Center is terrific. But again, what we have found is when a woman sees, an abortion-minded woman sees that ultrasound, and we have some crazy stories where women will see the baby sucking its thumb. And they think it's just a blob of tissue because that's what they've been told.
1: Right.
0: But it's not. It's a developing human being.
1: Right.
0: It's right there to see. And when they see it, they're going, whoa.
1: Yeah. In fact, the data shows that, and this is, it's 100% true. It's close to 90% of women who view an ultrasound of their unborn child are then inclined not to have an abortion. And today, with technology as advanced as it is, we can see babies in 3D and 4D ultrasound.
0: Yeah.
1: There is no way, and the abortion industry still does this, but there is no way to say that that child is not a member of the human family, that that child isn't human, right? The science doesn't line up with that anymore.
0: And we'll pick up on that tomorrow because it's so critical. But, you know, the word fetus, The trick here is to try to disassociate the baby from humanity,
1: right,
0: that it's not really a baby. Hey, guys, fetus means human being.
1: Right.
0: It's Latin for human being. It's, you know, it's, it is a human being. And we've got to start with that and not, and stop, again, kind of recharacterizing that child as something other than a human being. You know, let's end here because this is the core of it all. Your mom, we danced around it a little bit, but at the end of her life, she did make a commitment to Christ. How engaged were you with her at that time, at the end of her life? How did you feel with that redemption for her, that she confessed to the Lord, she embraced the Lord, and that, you know, according to our theology, you'll be with her in heaven.
1: Yes, absolutely.
0: I mean, that's a mind blow.

0: Absolutely. I have great peace about that. I have great peace that she is free from the suffering of this life. You know, I took a long journey down forgiveness, and I know we'll probably talk about that more, but I'm so thrilled that I'll join her one day again, you know, and that she is not suffering anymore here. But that was a long process for her, a very painful process for her. But the Lord is always faithful to accept anyone who cries out to him.
1: Yeah. I mean, that is so good, and it's such the right note to end on, because I think the Lord has a heart for women who go through deep trouble. My mom was in that same boat, so we have that
0: similarity.
1: Yeah. She came to Christ the day before she died. She also considered aborting me in California, which she was 42, and women could have an abortion if you were over 40. Because of the complications, you know, all the fear.
0: Right.
1: And thankfully, my dad talked her out of it and said, no, we're going to have this child. And that's me. And that's you. So thank you. Let's come back next time and continue to talk in hopeful tones.
0: Yes.
1: About why
0: absolutely.
1: We should be here and why God loves the woman and the baby and the man. Can we do it?
0: Yes, absolutely.
1: All right. You heard me mention Option Ultrasound. 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Let's save a child's life together. And again, that accrues to your benefit. We're just here. We're the machine that gets it done with the Pregnancy Resource Center. If we have no gas in that tank from you called financial resources, it doesn't happen. So fill the tank. 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
2: 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And thanks for joining us today for Focus on the Family with Jim Daly. 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
3: 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Michael David here to let you know up next we're going to join Pastor Bill Buffington and a transforming word where we're going to learn about the importance of being faithful in marriage. So stay with us for that. Also, I do want to let you know this Saturday is the 4th Annual Ladies High Tea Luncheon that's going on for the Long Beach Rescue Mission, happening at the Maya Hotel. Right there in Long Beach. This is the 4th year they've done this. You'll be able to enjoy a beautiful waterfront afternoon with tea, lunch, and raffles, and an encouraging message from keynote speaker Crystal Evans Hurst. All proceeds support the Lydia House expansion, a new 60-bed refuge for women and children experiencing homelessness. So come and celebrate what God is doing and be a part of bringing hope and restoration to families in need. All the details about that 4th annual Ladies High Tea Luncheon for the High Long Beach Rescue Mission, again this Saturday at 11 a.m., is at kwave.com on the events page.
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10: We live in a perverse, sexually charged society. There are parts of the world at this time that were that way. So when Jesus is giving his people, he said, look, you guys, my people, my disciples, I don't want you walking by where they have temple prostitution and just lusting after it or longing after it or looking after it. I want you to avoid those things. I care about the condition of your heart. He also cares that your heart remains in a right place. Amen? You realize you could do the right thing and have the wrong heart?
9: We live in a world where, now more than ever, it's hard to avoid lust. It's in what we watch, what we listen to, and all over social media. But this isn't anything new. These are struggles people have faced for thousands of years. And just because it's common, doesn't mean it's what God wants for us. Pastor Bill reminds us that we are called to be set apart. And when God calls us away from the things of this world, it's for our good. That's why we must stay grounded in the Word of God. Now, here's Pastor Bill in the book of Galatians, chapter 5, as he continues his message, Adultery and Lust.
10: I thought this was interesting. There's several times in the New Testament where there's a list of sins that identify those who are not going to heaven. A list of sins that identify those who are not going to inherit the kingdom of God. And there's always in the list sexual immorality, and most of the time it tops the list. Most of the time it's what starts things off. If you're a note taker, you can write down Galatians 5, verses 19 through 21, in the list of what we call the works of the flesh. And as Paul lays these out, I'll read them to you real quick. Galatians 5, 19 through 21. It says, now the works of the flesh are evident, which are the first four, all sexual in nature: adultery, fornication, uncleanness, lewdness. Those are all sexual. It goes down the whole rest of the list: idolatry, sorcery, hatred, contentions, so forth and so on. As you come to verse 21, the end of it, it says, just as I also told you in time past that those who practice such things will not inherit the kingdom of God. This isn't those who stumble or struggle, but those who live this way. If you live in open, you know, just sexual sin, you can't also claim to be a Christian. The Bible says, let God be true and every man a liar. So if somebody shacked up with their girlfriend or boyfriend, living in ongoing sexual sin, claiming to be a Christian, the Bible would say, nah, not according to the Word of God. And we got to take that serious, because I don't make this up, right? This is not... If you could do it, I'd tell you. If you could have sex with whoever you wanted and still go to heaven, I would tell you. But God says, but you can't. You can't just live however you want and have eternal life. There has to have been repentance at some point. Remember that the Sermon on the Mount is written to who? Who's God speaking to? Who's Jesus speaking to? Disciples, believers. And so these are his words to believers. Now, there's another list in Revelation 21, verse 8. And I'll read that to you real quick. Revelation 21:8 says here, I'll read 7 and 8. He says, he who overcomes shall inherit all things, and I will be his God, and he shall be my son. But the cowardly, unbelieving, abominable, murderers, sexually immoral, sorcerers, idolaters, and all liars shall have their part in the lake which burns with fire and brimstone, which is the second death. The last of these, and probably my favorite because I feel like it gives us a little bit of hope, is in 1 Corinthians chapter 6, verses 9 through 11. 1 Corinthians 6, starting at verse 9. I'd like you guys all turn that one with me. All right. 1 Corinthians 6, verse 9. I'll read 9 through 11. Paul here speaking to the believers in Corinth, which they had a pretty carnal group at this church. But look at what he says. Do you not know that the unrighteous will not inherit the kingdom of God? Do not be deceived. Neither fornicators, nor idolaters, nor adulterers, nor homosexuals, nor sodomites, nor thieves, nor covetous, nor drunkards, nor revilers, nor extortioners will inherit the kingdom of God. But get this in verse 11. And such were some of you. Such were some of you, but you were justified. I'm sorry, but you were washed, but you were sanctified, but you were justified in the name of the Lord Jesus and by the Spirit of our God. And Paul here says, amen, that, you know, in the Corinthian church, there's a lot of ex things, some ex drunkards, some ex homosexuals, some ex adulterers, some ex whatevers. He says, but you guys got saved, right? You guys were born again. You were washed. What did we get washed in as believers? They were washed in the blood of Jesus. Then they were justified. Then they were sanctified. And even though that's what they used to be, God said there was a map in, there was a road for you. That's important for us to know. That while we're laying out what the Bible says about these sins, God says, look, Jesus is the way out. He's the answer. There is no sin that Jesus will not forgive you of if you bring it to him in repentance. Amen. So I want us to have the balance. I want us to know that if you live in habitual sexual sin, you can't expect to go to heaven. However, if you want to be forgiven and come to Christ, you can come and be forgiven for all of it. And there's a difference between struggling with sin and living in sin. For fun, can I throw that out as a question? Somebody tell me the difference. What is the difference between struggling with sin and living in sin? Anybody know the difference? Okay, one's practicing it, the other one is not. All right, anybody else? The difference between you know, struggling with sin and living in sin. Anybody else any other way? Okay, so how it impacts you, okay? Your intentions, okay? You intend to do it, all right. Okay, we got last one. Your desire, okay, where your heart's at. So this will be the difference, right? Let's say I'll use myself, for instance. I used to be a lot of things before I got saved. I'll use alcohol as one of them. When I wasn't a Christian, I didn't avoid alcohol. I loved it. So I bought alcohol. I kept it in my fridge. I went to places that served it. I went over people's houses that had it. I mean, as often as I could be around alcohol, I was around it because I loved it. That's what I wanted to do. Then I got saved. And part of trying to not drink was I threw all the alcohol in my house away. When I was invited places that I knew there'd be a lot of drinking temptation, I wouldn't go. Now, there were two times after I got saved where I struggled. I felt tempted. I actually went and bought one. By God's grace, I couldn't drink it. I bought a beer. I was tempted. I bought it. And then God gave me a flashback and gave me grace to throw it away and not do it. But in that moment, I drank it, that was a struggle. I was battling. My flesh was like, go get it. Yeah. And my spirit was like, don't do it. You're going to fall. You're going to be back where you left off at. That was a battle that was going on. That would be very different. Someone that's living there, even if you fail and drank it, that's a different deal than someone that you go over their house and they're like, they got 40s in the fridge and they got gin in the racks. You're like, hey, bro, I thought you was walking with the Lord. Yeah. I still kind of struggle with that. Now, you ain't struggling with it, bro. It's just, you ready for the next one already, you know? So that's the difference, right? If I struggle with sexual sin and I'm trying to walk in holiness and, you know, make sure me and my girlfriend only go places where we can be, you know, whatever. That's different than if I just move in with her, sleep in the same bed with her. I'm like, I don't know why we keep falling in the same. I'm really struggling with that. So the difference is, in one scenario, actually struggling, trying to fight and winning sometimes. a struggle is a sign of spiritual life. When you just lay down and give yourself over, you can't be saying you're struggling with sin. You're just living in sin. Does that make sense to you guys? That would be the difference. And so we want to be careful that as long as you're saved, you're going to struggle with sin. That's part of the Christian experience. Make sure you're not living in sin. Make sure you haven't just laid down and are living in whatever it is that you battle with. And so back to our main text, Jesus says, "But I say unto you that whoever looks at a woman to lust for her has already committed adultery with her in his heart." So while the law said, don't commit adultery, don't commit the act of having sex with someone that's married to someone else or someone that you're not married to, Jesus said, but I'm saying to you, whoever looks at a woman with lust. Now, this would have done a couple things. This would have made a lot more people guilty, right? A lot of people have looked with lust that have never committed adultery. And Jesus said, look, I don't even want you to do that. That's the foundation for adultery. A lot of times a person that is lusting after, and I should define lust. Lust is happens in the heart. And the idea, the definition of lust is a strong desire. It's to look with sinful desire. That's what it means. It's looking at something. I didn't just see it and was like, oh, wow, that's cool. You know, just keep it going. Lust is I'm looking at it with sinful desire. Oftentimes, the distinction between lust and the act of adultery is the opportunity. You would if you could, but you can't, right? So, so Jesus says, I want to deal with the heart. I don't even want you to be lusting after that which is not for you. That's his heart towards us. I don't want you to lust after these things. This is more. This exceeds what the law required. The law just said, don't do it. But Jesus said, I don't even want you lusting after it. So, I think this is important. We live in a very perverse society. You guys agree? You guys see all the things that I see? I mean, we live in a perverse, sexually charged society. There are parts of the world at this time that were that way. So when Jesus is giving his people, he said, look, you guys, my people, my disciples, I don't want you walking by where they have temple prostitution and just lusting after it or longing after it or looking after it. I want you to avoid those things. I care about the condition of your heart. He also cares that your heart remains in a right place. Amen. You realize you could do the right thing and have the wrong heart. Oftentimes when I was a kid, I was made to apologize when I wasn't sorry. Now, I apologize because the people over me were in authority and I had to do so. But my heart was still here. My heart was not sorry. My heart was going to run it back as soon as I could. You know, like we can be that way before God, who always is looking at your real heart. He knows what's really going on. And even if you're not doing something or you're kept from, he's like, I know if you could, you would. I know your heart's there. And that's what he's after. And so he says, again, I say unto you, whoever looks at a woman to lust after her. Now, I feel like in the culture in which we live, this can happen in a lot of ways. I did talk to a few, you know, ladies. I believe men in general, this is often aimed at men. People act like men are the only ones that lust, but I know women, I know y'all do too. Women do it in different ways. Some of y'all, you know, read books, or some women lust visually. Men are very visual. Some women lust with, you know, their books, and they read, you know, books. Or I think Hallmark is the movies where all the guys are all wonderful and perfect and they sweep you off your feet and all that. Lust can be, it can happen in a lot of ways where you're desiring something that's not. God's desire for married people is that you would just desire, you would have a heart and a desire for the person that you've married. Amen? That you wouldn't be lusting beyond that. You wouldn't be looking beyond that or hoping beyond that. So we got to be careful. One of the things in our culture that I think is really a hindrance in this way is our television shows and pornography. I think the things that people entertain themselves with today, so much of the programming, it consists of, you know, that type of drama where there's cheating and there's things to lust after, so forth and so on. Pornography is terrible in our culture today and the impact that it's having. It used to be back in another generation that children's innocence was stolen by molesters. Really wicked people would get a hold of kids and steal their innocence from them, right? It's a tragedy when that happens. when against their own will, before they were even at an age of concern about sex, their innocence is stolen from them. That is awful always. And when that happens, those kids need to be ministered to. Today, we live in a time where through the little iPads and phones and all these things, kids are being exposed way early to everything. In the same sense, different but similar, in a very similar sense that molestation does, their innocence is being taken from them. They would never have known this information. They would never have seen or known these things, but it's just so accessible. And that innocence is taken away. And that's happening in our culture. We got to be really careful with our kids, you guys. We got to also guard our own hearts and what we entertain ourselves with, what we bring before our hearts and our minds, that they're not stirring up lust and passions and desires. I've literally heard of people that the foundation for cheating came out of a show series that one of the people in the couple were watching, that it stirred up their hearts to think a certain way. We got to be careful that we don't entertain ourselves with things that cause our hearts to wander away from the Lord. Amen. And so Jesus, again, if I were to summarize what he's saying, he said, look, the law said don't commit adultery. I'm saying I don't even want you to have a heart that's full of lust. Verses 29 and 30, Jesus basically tells us, I want you to deal with it aggressively. I'm going to read these two verses. I'm going to explain what they don't mean and what they do mean. So verse 29, it says, if your right eye causes you to sin, pluck it out, cast it from you. For it is more profitable for you that one of your members perish than for your whole body to be cast into hell. And if your right hand causes you to sin, cut it off and cast it from you. For it is more profitable for you that one of your members perish than for your whole body to be cast into hell. So Jesus is using a way of speech here. We call it hyperbole. He's not suggesting that you actually pluck your eye out. Because let me tell you why. Let's say you struggle with lust. And you're like, I'm sick of this struggle. I said, I'm going to pluck my, you go pluck your right eye out. Guess what your left eye is going to do? I can still see her. You know what I'm saying? It's going to still be there. You know, if you chop off your right hand, you still got another left hand. And they're actually, sadly, there are people that have taken this literally and done so. One popular origin, he actually castrated himself. Pastor Chuck Smith shares a story of a long time ago, a young man that, you know, he got called out to go to the home and he had went out to the garage and sawed off his hand because of some lewd thing that he was involved in. And that's not what God is saying here. This is what God is saying. I want you to deal with it aggressively, right? Don't treat this. If you're struggling, if you're here today, you listen to this saying, wow, I struggle with lust. I struggle with sexual sin in some way. God is saying, don't blink at it. Don't just look this off as though it's not a big thing. God says, I want you to deal with it aggressively. What does that mean? That means whatever you got to do. I got to cut these people off, cut them off. I got to get a new phone. I got to throw my phone away, throw it away. I got to break the computer. I got to cancel my subscription. What does it mean for you? Whatever it means, that's what God is saying he wants you to do. When I got born again, I started walking with God. God delivered me from alcohol and all of my friends drank. Everybody that I hung out with drank before I got saved. So when the first thing God called me to do as a believer, he was like, now you got to cut off all your friends. You can't hang out with them and walk with me. I'm like, God, I don't have no other friends. That's it. All my friends, we all do this. And it became very apparent. Like, God said, I can't do both. I can't have both. And so there was a period where I cut off everything, everybody. And just was going to church. And I made friends at church. I made new friends. But for that season, there was no way I was going to keep hanging out with these guys and not drink. If I was going to drink, I was going to be back in sexual sin. One thing would lead to another, you know. So God was like, if you're going to do this, you got to come all the way over here and be separate. That was radical for me. At 19 years old, I got friends I've known since the sandbox, since kindergarten. And God is saying, kick everybody to the curb if you're going to do this for real. And that's what it took. And I thank God because, you know, for me, freedom from alcohol meant a whole new life for me. You know, that bondage brought me into lots of other bondages. Freedom from that bondage freed up my whole life in ways that, you know, I don't think I would have been nothing for a parent if I was still drinking. My kids would all had a raw deal as far as a parent. Like, so much would have been robbed from so many people. I praise God for that. But the cost, cut everybody off. And so for you, if you find, man, I'm struggling with any of these things, Jesus is saying, I want you to deal with it radically, right? Chop it off, cut it out of your life, pluck it out. Not literally your eyeball, not literally your hand. You know, deal aggressively and radically with the things that are impeding on your spiritual progress or getting in your way in your walk with the Lord. Some other things we can do to avoid or overcome the wickedness in the culture in which we live. I got five things. You can write these down. Number one, have our minds renewed in God's word daily. These are things you can do to build yourself up spiritually so that you're overcoming. So have your mind renewed in God's word daily. Number two, don't feed your flesh. There are things that you can do that literally feed your flesh. If you know what they are, don't do them. If there are shows that you watch or things that you listen to or things that you know, these things feed my flesh, don't do it. Do not feed your flesh. Number three, your prayer life for spiritual power. Tapping into prayer for spiritual power. Remember when Jesus told Peter, Satan desires to sift you like wheat. I know that you're going to do X, Y, and Z. And then Jesus gave him insight. He says, look, your spirit indeed is willing, but your flesh is weak. So pray, right? How do I get my flesh under control? My spirit is over my flesh. Jesus said to pray. Peter fell asleep, so he messed up. But we got that lesson. Amen. So prayer, your prayer life for spiritual power. Number four, have right fellowship. Make sure you have people in your life that are encouraging you in the Lord and not encouraging you to sin. The right people in your life are going to encourage you toward God, and the wrong people are going to be encouraging you toward sin. So right fellowship. And five, the last one, be careful what you bring before your eyes. Job said he made a covenant with his eyes that he would not look upon a maiden. I made a commitment. I'm not going to do it. I'm not going to be driving around looking at everything that comes by. I'm not going to watch everything that comes on the television. You be careful what comes before your eyes, especially if you find that you have a weakness in any of these areas. And two resources that I like to point out, anybody that's really struggling with, like someone struggling with porn or sexual sin or a bondage in that way, because it's actually today, a lot of people struggle with it as an addiction. It impacts the brain in that way. There's two books that I like to recommend. One book is called The Altar of Sexual Idolatry. The author is Steve Gallagher. Very, very good book on overcoming and dealing with these things, full of scripture. The other book is called The Death of Porn. So anybody battling, those are two resources that you can go on Amazon and grab and spend some time reading and being built up in those areas. So as we wrap this up, Jesus is saying, look, he's speaking to disciples. He's getting to the heart of issues. He's dealt with murder. I don't care. I don't want you just to not murder. I don't want you to hate. Now he's dealt with adultery. I don't just want you to not commit adultery. I don't want you walking around lusting after that which is not appropriate for you. And if you find that that's a challenge, I want you to deal with it aggressively. Why? Because I want there to be a purity about the people of God. Know that if you're here, you're a believer, this is for you. God wants, God desires, God's will is that there be a purity about his people. At the end of the service last time, Pastor Anthony, as he prayed, he shared from Thessalonians where God said, this is the will of God for you, your sanctification, that you know how to possess your vessel, your body in sanctification and honor, that we're not running around like dogs in the street. You guys know I breed dogs. A female dog goes in heat. She don't care who. She's just in heat. Any dog, anybody come by, it's just she's an animal. And a male dog, if he can smell a female in heat, they go crazy. And they don't care what she look like. She could be mangy. She could be stanky. It don't matter what she look like. It's like, there it is. It's on there. They'll fight for her. And it's okay because they're animals, right? It's not okay for us to behave like that because we're something far superior to the animals. God has made us in his own image and in his likeness. And God cares about our family structures. He cares that they glorify him. He cares that our kids come up under the covering of a mom and a dad that love the Lord, that love each other, and that love their children. And part of that foundation is that there be a fidelity about how we handle our relationships. So for you guys that are already married, I pray God will renew you and your commitment to be faithful to the husband, faithful to the wife that you have right now. For you guys that are single, I hope that you guys will give weight to this, that you guys will be prayerful about who you engage with, who you involve yourselves with. You guys will get in relationships that you can stay in for life. Amen.
9: 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Matthew does. 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Again, that number is 310-245-4811. 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

0: A Transforming Word with Pastor Bill Buffington is brought to you by Calvary Chapel Costa Mesa here on K-Wave 1110 and 107.9, sharing life, delivering truth, giving hope. Michael David here, and many years ago, I remember hearing a pastor say, you know, all of us as Christians, we are like teacups. Now, I want you to imagine a teacup, if you will, and pour tea into it, if you can put that in your mind's eye. I'm pouring it up, pouring it up, pouring up. I'm filling it all the way to the top. So, I mean, there's like a little arc of water that's like just about to come over, but we haven't quite spilled. Well, now you're going to pick up that teacup that is almost almost overflowing, and you're going to try to walk through a crowded room of a banquet hall or something like that. And what's going to happen is somebody's going to bump your elbow. And they're going to bump your elbow. There's no guarantee. It's almost guaranteed that's going to happen. In fact, it is guaranteed it's going to happen. And whatever's in that teacup is going to spill out. Well, that's sort of a picture of us as Christians. Basically, we are constantly filled with something. Whether we're filled with the Holy Spirit, ideally, or if we've chosen to fill ourselves with other things, maybe sinful things, that's going to be in there as well. And when somebody, we go through our lives at school or work or with our family or neighbors or friends or what have you, or church, and somebody bumps our elbow, and they're going to bump our elbow, whatever's inside of us, whatever we've allowed to go through into us through our eyes, whatever we've allowed to go through us through our ears, wherever we've allowed our feet to go, whatever we allowed our hands to do, all of that is going to spill out. And it's going to be on us and on the people around us. And we want that to be the Holy Spirit, not sinful things. So stay with us. We're going to learn why it's so important to fill ourselves with the Holy Spirit and good things that God calls us to be a part of as we join Dr. Tony Evans on the Alternative Program next.
1: 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Philippians 4:6-7 tells us, be anxious for nothing, but in everything by prayer and supplication, with thanksgiving, let your requests be made known to God, and the peace of God which surpasses all understanding will guard your hearts and minds through Christ Jesus. 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Nothing. That it's not God's will for us to be anxious, stressed, depressed. Okay, Pastor, but what if we are? He says, but in literally everything, by prayer and supplication with thanksgiving, let your request be made known to God, because the peace of God, which surpasses all understanding, will guard your hearts and minds through Christ Jesus. 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We can't understand it. It doesn't make sense, because this peace comes only from who? The person of Jesus. That's Philippians 4:6-7. I'm Pastor Brian. 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
3: Our friends in Britain may have crossed a very dangerous line. In what's being described as a demographic turning point, they are projected to have more deaths than births in 2026. Unfortunately, experts anticipate this trend will continue throughout the decade, potentially forcing Britain into a population decline by 2050. Britain is not alone in this struggle. As we've documented, around the world, countless nations are facing a similar problem. Not enough children are being born to replace the current population, all while many of these nations are actively aborting hundreds of thousands, if not millions, of innocent children. These children are the world's most valuable resources, not the sources of our problems. The most logical first step in reversing this issue is to end abortion.
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5: Many times, God has answered prayers that we've missed.
6: Dr. Tony Evans says that happens when we limit our expectations of how we think he should respond.
5: God is just coming to you in a different way, and he's coming to you on the very problem that's messing with you.
6: This is the Alternative Broadcast, featuring the timeless biblical teachings from the archives of Dr. Tony Evans. Even when you feel at the top of your game, you can count on hitting a slump sooner or later. Let's join Dr. Evans as he talks about what to do when that happens.
5: If you soak a sponge in water and then put pressure on the sponge, what the sponge absorbed is what comes out. Pressure reveals what has been taken in by the sponge. If the sponge has not soaked in anything and you apply a pressure, nothing's going to come out because nothing was taken in. When God wants to see whether we were really paying attention, really were absorbing the truth that he's trying to communicate, he applies pressure. Because pressure will reveal what is truly inside. The pressure that God causes or allows to come into our lives are called trials. Trials are adverse circumstances that God causes or allows in order to develop us spiritually and increase our faith. Throughout the life and ministry of Jesus, in his desire to develop his disciples, he would allow them or put them in adverse situations because those adversities would reveal whether they had taken in the lessons he was teaching. In chapter 6 of Mark, Jesus has just performed one of his great miracles with fish and barley loaves. We're told in verse 44 of chapter 6 that he fed 5,000 men. And we learn that did not count women and children, because this story is told in the other gospels as well. So he is now having fed almost 20,000 people. They have just seen a miracle. Immediately, Jesus made his disciples get into the boat and go ahead of him to the other side of Bethsaida. So they get in the boat to cross the Sea of Galilee. Remember, the Sea of Galilee is 8 miles by 12 miles. So they are crossing in the boat in the will of God because he told them to do it. So they are obeying God. Crossing the Sea of Galilee, he tells him to meet him on the other side. As they are doing what they were told, we're told that Jesus himself was sending the crowd away. He bid them farewell, and he left for the mountain to pray. He was not going with them. We find in verse 47 that the boat is now in the middle of the sea. Halfway over, they get stuck because the wind was against them. So evidently, you can be doing exactly what Jesus tells you to do and find yourself in difficult waters. Just because you're in the will of God don't mean that you don't have rough sailing in life. It says when they hit the middle of the sea, halfway toward their goal, they were straining at the oars. They were struggling to keep going, because the winds were contrary, that is working against them. Have you ever tried to go forward, but circumstances don't let you move? You want to keep going. You want to fulfill what God told you to do. You want to complete the journey that he's given you. You want to obey him, but stuff just keeps coming up, keeping you from going the way you want to go. And you know it's bad when you got a strain to try to make it. When you got to grunt and groan and cry. When it gets so hard that you got to sweat because you're trying and you're straining and you're doing everything you can, but the circumstances won't let you move forward. Not only that, But we're told in verse 48 that it was the fourth watch of the night. The fourth watch is 3 a.m. to 6 a.m. That's the fourth watch. Wait a minute now. So Jesus feeds the 5,000 in daylight. They're struggling at 3 o'clock in the morning. That means that they've been stuck in the middle for a long time. Because sometimes when life gets you stuck, you stay there for a while. You can't move forward. You're trapped in your situation and you can't get out and nothing changes. And on top of all that, it's dark. You can't see. Your circumstances have blinded you and you've been there for a while. So Jesus is on land. Jesus is praying. They're struggling and Jesus is watching them. But wait a minute. It's the fourth watch. It's dark. Jesus knows what you're going through. He sees you straining at the oars. The darkness of night does not hide your struggle from him. Even though it was dark and even though they've been struggling for hours, Jesus is watching them straining at the oars. And he's praying. This is called the intercessory work of Jesus Christ, spoken of in Hebrews chapter 7, verse 25, where the intercessory work of Jesus Christ is where he prays. He told Peter in Luke chapter 22, he says, Peter, I'm praying for you that your faith fail not. You're going to struggle, but I want to see you hold on to your faith in the middle of your struggle. I want to see you not give up on me when the time gets hard. I want to see you not turn your back on me, even though you have failed. I want to see that you're going to keep going even though you're in rough sailing right now. There are many people here today who have thought about giving up on God because you've been straining at the oars too long. And things are still dark and you don't see that things will ever change. And you're tired of crying and sweating. You're tired of doing this and this and this and this. And Jesus is nowhere to be found. He's on the land. And I'm doing the best I can to be in his will. Doing the best I can to serve him. If you're in the will of God, and if you're struggling, and Jesus is aware that you are struggling in the will of God, there must be a reason he's got you struggling. Amen. There must be a reason he's allowed it because he knew it before he sent you on the trip. There must be something to this struggle that has a purpose tied to it, that there must be some purpose in this pain. There must be a divine reason for my struggle because I'm doing what he told me to do. Right. In a sense, they could have gotten away from their struggle. But to get away from their struggle, they would have had to disobey the will of God. Okay, let's back up. Jesus said, go to the other side. I'm going to meet you at Bethsaida. That's where I want you to go. They get halfway and they're struggling. Nothing is happening. We're out here for hours. Nothing is moving. And the reason nothing is moving is because the winds are contrary. In other words, I'm trying to go this way and the winds are going this way. So I can't get that way to where God told me to go because stuff keeps coming up that keeps blocking me from getting there. But if I turn and go back where I came from, the winds that are stopping me are going to help me. Because they're going to blow me back because the winds are contrary to me. And a lot of times when you're in the will of God and you're struggling and you get tired, you want to turn around. God, I can't take it no more. And I want to let the wind blow me back. Let it blow me back. Because the winds were pushing them against the will of God. But they were struggling. They were struggling. And Jesus was watching and praying that their faith fail not, even though the struggle was rough. And they're stuck in the middle.
7: 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Don't go away.
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7: 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Here's Dr. Evans.
5: It is at this point that in the fourth watch, he came to them walking on the sea. The wind is blowing the sea, and so they can't move forward because the waves are being pushed against the direction of the boat. The sea is the problem. So if Jesus is walking on the sea, he's coming to them on the problem. He's coming to them on the very thing that's causing the difficulty. The very problem that they're trying to get out of is the very problem that Jesus is going to walk on to let them see Jesus in the middle of a problem that hasn't been solved yet. The problem has not been solved because the winds are still blowing. But Jesus is not limited by the problem, so he steps on the waves to walk to the disciples in order to meet them in a problem they can't fix that he sent them out on. So Jesus Christ is now walking on the water. When he walks on the water, they saw him, verse 47 says, and supposed he was a ghost and cried out. I guess so. They see this figure walking on the water, and they know people don't walk on water. You see, you need to know something about Jesus. He often comes to us in unexpected ways. Many times, God has answered prayers that we've missed because we had this limited way that the answer should come. And so, Jesus hears their cry. And he says, take courage, it is I, do not be afraid. But the problem has not yet been solved. They're still in the storm. You're going to see in a moment, the storm has not stopped yet. So while the storm is still raging, he tells them, take courage or be of good cheer while the storm is going on. And the thing that will give you good cheer is I want you to recognize I'm here even though the problem is here too. At first, you had the problem, and I wasn't here. Now that I am here, even though you still have the problem, I want you to change your perspective. I want you to look at your problem in light of my presence, not your problem in light of the problem. I don't want you to deny that you're in a rough sea. I just don't want you to find yourself alone by the rough sea, because now I've shown up. In other words, he gives them a word from God before he gives them a solution to the problem. We want the solution to the problem, and sometimes we don't care that we hear a word from God. God wants to give his word before he gives a solution, and the reason he wants to give his word before he gives a solution is he's trying to increase our faith in him. Everybody wants God to solve the problem. God in the problem wants you to see him, and so he will let you be at the oars for an extended amount of time until you look for him. He wants it to be about him in the midst of the struggles of life. And you can keep your oars. You can keep struggling. You can keep fussing and complaining and saying, I wish. You can keep doing that. But until you recognize him, he says, you have not grown yet. You have not, you don't understand yet. I want you to see me. Look for me in your mess. Look for me in your heartache. Look for me in your hurt. Look for me in your disappointment. Look for me in your struggle. I want you to look for me. And I want you to be of good cheer. Not because the problem is solved, they're still on the sea, but because you see me. And my presence changes the equation until the problem is solved. When you are in a struggle, God is calling you to pursue him, to cry out to him. So the first thing he does is speak to them. Have you ever been in a plane? And the plane is in turbulence, bad turbulence, and it makes you uncomfortable. You tighten the seatbelt that's already tight. You start digging into the rails of your seat like that's going to do something. You do, because you're uncomfortable. You're a little scared, particularly if it's bad turbulence. Do you know how it is when you hear the captain come over the loudspeaker? And he says, ladies and gentlemen, we've come into some rough air. This should go on for about 20 minutes, or we're looking for calmer air. Just buckle your seatbelt until we can get out of this turbulence. Do you know how that settles you down? And you go, oh, okay, I ain't going to die. In other words, when you hear the captain's voice, you don't see the captain here in the cockpit, but you hear his voice. And when you hear his voice, it settles you down, even though you're still in the turbulence. Right. Have you ever been in church or listening to a ministry and you were in a troubled situation and you heard a word from God that settled you down, even though your circumstance has not yet changed? That's why in the struggles of life, you want to look for a word until things change. Don't just look for things to change because you don't know how long you're going to be in the middle. But while you're waiting on things to change, look for a word from the Savior. Lord, give me a word. Yes, I want the sea to be calm. I want my struggle to be over. But while I'm stuck out here in the middle, give me a word to be of good cheer. That's why Colossians chapter 2, verse 7 says, when you're in the struggle, it says, give thanks because it will increase and you'll abound in your faith.

0: is give thanks because it will increase and you'll abound in your faith. Lord, I'm thankful that you're here, even though I don't like where I am. I'm thankful that you have answers to questions I don't understand. I'm thankful that even though it's dark, the boat has not flipped over and I'm still alive. I'm thankful. And so it was in the middle of this crisis situation that they come face to face with the Lord. Take courage, it is I. Do not be afraid. Verse 51 says, then he got into the boat with them. When he gets in the boat with them, the wind stopped and they were utterly astonished, shocked, surprised. When God wants you to see that he's bigger than you think he is, when God wants you to see that he can do more than you thought he can do, when God wants to give you the experience of Ephesians 3:20, now to him who is able to do exceedingly abundantly above all you can ask or think, he creates a situation that forces it to happen. He creates a scenario where in order for you to deal with whatever you're dealing with, he has to be bigger than you expect. It says that Jesus got into the boat and the waters were calm. So he's moved from the land. He's walking on the problem. He gives them a word. Now he's in the boat. When he gets in the boat, problem solved. Struggle over. And if that were the end of the story, that would be enough. But it's not. John says in John chapter 6, verse 20, but he said to them, it is I. Do not be afraid. Okay, we've heard that in Mark. But then verse 21. So they were willing to receive him into the boat. And immediately the boat was at the land to which they were going. Oh, no. Wait a minute. Wait a minute. No, you didn't. Last time I checked, in Mark, they were in the middle of the sea, which means they had 4 or 6 miles to go. But when they got Jesus into the boat, it says immediately they had arrived at land. Immediately they had reached their destination. If they hadn't taken Jesus in the boat, they would have still been stuck in the middle for who knows how long. But the moment they brought Jesus into the boat, they arrived at their destination. Some of us have been in the middle of our struggles too long because we keep Jesus out of the boat. But when they got Jesus in the boat, it says immediately they arrived 4 to 6 miles quicker. So you may not have to struggle as long as you think. You may not have to struggle as long as you've been struggling. It's just Jesus is still not in the boat. You haven't brought him to bear in the situation, because John says when they got in the boat and they received him, that is welcomed him and said, come on in here. I don't want you out there. I don't just want you in church. I don't just want you for religious purposes. I need you right here, right now with me in this. And when Jesus got in the boat, bam, they were arriving at the intended destination. I got good news for you. Jesus can get you there quicker than you think when you embrace him in the middle of your struggle.
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3: Went in the other lane, had to swerve back out of the way not to hit a car, and when he did that, he hit the guard railing. He jumped out and busted his leg. I stayed in, dropped 30 feet, went through the windshield, landed on my skull. Rocks didn't go through, it started swelling in the brain.
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11: 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Who's to say what is right? And therefore, Augustine, what he said back then is still true today. If you don't believe in God, if you believe this world is all there is, that leads inherently to using power for your own ends.
10: 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Before we begin today's teaching, I want to tell you about our featured resource this month. It's Tim Keller's book, Rediscovering Jonah. I'll tell you about how you can receive a copy later on in today's program. 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And remember, to find more content like today's message, visit gospelandlife.com. Now here's Dr. Keller with today's teaching. The reading is from Jonah chapter 3, verse 1 through chapter 4, verse 5. Then the word of the Lord came to Jonah a second time. Go to the great city of Nineveh and proclaim to it the message I give you. Jonah obeyed the word of the Lord and went to Nineveh. Now Nineveh was a very important city. A visit required 3 days. On the first day, Jonah started into the city. He proclaimed, 40 more days and Nineveh will be overturned. The Ninevites believed God. They declared a fast, and all of them, from the greatest to the least, put on sackcloth. When the news reached the king of Nineveh, he rose from his throne, took off his royal robes, covered himself with sackcloth, and sat down in the dust. Then he issued a proclamation in Nineveh. By the decree of the king and his nobles, do not let any man or beast, herd or flock, taste anything. Do not let them eat or drink. But let man and beast be covered with sackcloth. Let everyone call urgently on God. Let them give up their evil ways and their violence. Who knows? God may yet relent and with compassion turn from his fierce anger so that we will not perish. When God saw what they did and how they turned from their evil ways, he had compassion and did not bring upon them the destruction he had threatened. But Jonah was greatly displeased and became angry. He prayed to the Lord, O Lord, is this not what I said when I was still at home? That is why I was so quick to flee to Tarshish. I knew that you are a gracious and compassionate God, slow to anger and abounding in love, a God who relents from sending calamity. Now, O Lord, take away my life, for it is better for me to die than to live. But the Lord replied, have you any right to be angry? Jonah went out and sat down at a place east of the city. There he made himself a shelter, sat in its shade, and waited to see what would happen to the city.
12: Now, the book of Jonah, which we're looking at, is awfully, awfully relevant to our situation, especially today. In fact, maybe a little more relevant than it was this morning. Because you see, Jonah has been asked to go to the capital of Assyria, the great rising, emerging imperial world power. And as you can see from chapter 3, verse 8, this was a violent society. History, and I don't have to go into the gory details, and they are gory details, history tells us that really the Assyrian Empire brought cruelty and massacre and those sorts of things to a sort of a new level. It was a violent place. It was a violent empire. It slaughtered helpless people. And Jonah's response to that is anger. Jonah's response to that, he wants them punished. He is angry at them for their violence. And some people here certainly are going to say, well, I know how he feels. I know how he feels. And yet, in one of the great surprises in all of biblical narrative, in other words, of all the stories in the Bible, there's probably no more surprising turn than the one that you see right there, which we're going to get to in a second, because God refuses to accept either the violence of Nineveh or the poisonous anger of Jonah. And so let's take a look and see what this text tells us about violence. As the verse 8 says, let them give up their violence. The three things we learn is, first of all, we're going to learn about the surprising sources of violence. Secondly, the remarkable strategy we should take with violence. And then lastly, the ultimate solution for violence. Okay? The sources of violence, the strategies with violence, and the ultimate solution to violence. First of all, when I say surprising, it is surprising. Now, there's two things the Bible shows us here are sources for violent behavior and action. And the first one isn't a surprise, but we still have to talk about it kind of briefly here, and that is that the first source of violence is the pagan society of Assyria. Now, when I use the word pagan, I'm not being pejorative. You know, nowadays there's a lot of people that like to use the word pagan just to mean nasty or immoral or something like that. But paganism was a worldview that you have to, it was polytheistic. One of the questions you have to ask is, why were all those old polytheistic ancient cultures so violent? Even the best ones, even Greece and Rome. The entertainment was gladiators and prisoners being eaten by lions, and the populace came out and cheered. And girl babies were just thrown out. If you had a, what would you want, a girl, right? So we have a girl baby and you just threw them out. Everybody accepted that. And there was no tradition in any of those ancient cultures of care for the poor at all. Why were they so violent? St. Augustine, in his book, City of God, does a devastating critique on polytheism and paganism. In fact, his critique was so devastating intellectually in that book, City of God, that really, polytheism did not become intellectually, wasn't intellectually respectable for centuries after that. And here's what he said. Here's his critique. He says, if there's one God, the way Judaism and Christianity say, if there's one God who's a supreme power and supreme lawgiver over everything in the world, then that means the world is essentially or inherently or originally an orderly, peaceful place. And God's project is to bring it back. It's been marred by sin and evil, but it's to bring it back into peace and justice. And our job is to do his will and become part of his project, part of his program to do that. But Augustine says, but think of polytheism. Polytheism says there's no one God, but there's many gods. There's no one supreme power, but there's many powers, and they all are at war with each other, right? The gods fight with each other. There's no one supreme lawgiver, one supreme judge, one supreme truth. Polytheism, therefore, believed that reality and the universe was essentially violent. That was the nature of things, that the world was essentially chaotic and violent. And Augustine says, all right, now if polytheism is true, I just want you to realize that you cannot have a just society. He says, because if polytheism is true, number one, it means the world is by nature violent, and therefore justice and peace is totally unnatural. So that you have no hope for justice, but on the other hand, you have no basis for justice, because since there's no one truth and one lawgiver, who's to say what justice is? He says, therefore, polytheism is by nature violent because it sees the world is by nature violent and it has no, there's really no basis for even talking about truth and justice. And he says, if you want the proof, look at the history of Rome. And in the City of God, he points out that the history of Rome was not a history of seeking truth and justice, but it was one of power and subjugation. Now you say, well, that's interesting. He was dealing with a very old worldview. Oh, no, he wasn't. Because I want you to ask, what do your professors believe in almost 90% of the liberal arts departments of American universities? First of all, they believe really the same thing. They believe, first of all, that the world is by nature violent. Evolution. What is evolution? What's the engine of evolution? The strong eat the weak. If there is no God and there is no truth, then reality is by nature violent, just like the old polytheists say, and there is no way not only to hope for justice, because why would there be justice and peace? That's totally unnatural. But secondly, there's no basis for talking about it, because if there's no truth, who's to say what is just? Who's to say what is right? And therefore, Augustine, what he said back then is still true today. If you don't believe in God, if you believe this world is all there is, that leads inherently to using power for your own ends. And if you say, well, that's really, wait a minute. In other words, Augustine's critique of polytheism was it tends to violence. And it doesn't tend to justice. In fact, there's no basis for a just society in it. And if you think, well, that's kind of weird, that seems to be overstating it. You know, a lot of people say, well, I'm a relativist. I don't believe in truth, and therefore I believe in tolerance. Why? Aldous Huxley, in his, it's interesting, he just pulled that right out of the air. What do you mean, therefore? There is no therefore. It's Aldous Huxley, in his little autobiography, Ways and Means, said something really remarkable. He said, the philosopher who finds no meaning in the world is not concerning himself exclusively with an intellectual problem. He's talking about himself. He says, the philosophy of meaninglessness is essentially an instrument that means that there is no valid reason why the philosopher should not do as he wants to do, or why his friends should not seize political power and govern in the way they find most advantageous to themselves. Now, what is Aldous Huxley saying? He says, if this world is all there is, and it happened by accident, therefore it's meaningless, that means if reality is basically violent and chaotic, and there is no way to even define truth and justice, give me one good reason why I shouldn't do what I want and take power and use it to my advantage against yours. Give me one good reason. Well, we should be tolerant because who's this? Where does that come from? So Augustine says, the polytheism, a denial of God, or I should put it this way, pluralistic relativism is a source of oppression and abuse of power and violence. But that's not the only thing the Bible says here is a source of violence, because violence is not just flowing out of Nineveh.
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12: The great surprise in this narrative is that there's another source of violence. You see, here's Jonah, and he comes in, and he comes to the biggest city, the New York of its day, in a way. And he comes into Nineveh, and he says, I want to get rid of the crime, I want to get rid of the social injustice. The word violence, by the way, does not just mean physical cruelty. It also has an aspect of social injustice, of the strong hurting the weak, and the rich oppressing the poor, and so on. So Jonah comes in and he preaches right in the streets and he says, I want you to give up your social injustice. I want to give up your evil ways. I want you to give up your violence. And they do it. Now, every social worker, every counselor, every minister, every priest, every rabbi, every mayor, every government official, I mean, if they're worth their salt, that's what they want in their cities. They want to see this sort of thing. Jonah comes in. Everybody, you know what they say? They listen to the preacher and they say, you're right. We're proud, we're wicked, we're violent, we're going to change. And so you expect, this is the apex of his career, of course, you know. And you expect that the book would end with chapter 3, verse 11. You see, in chapter 3, verse 10, they change and they relent and they put on sackcloth and so on. And you'd expect that the book would have ended with chapter 3, verse 11, and it would have gone something like this. And Jonah returned to his own land rejoicing. But there is no chapter 3, verse 11. And what Jonah does in chapter 4, verse 1, is one of the most astounding things anywhere in the Bible. First of all, literally in the Hebrew it says, he became evil with the evil he saw. Now that's actually a very hard thing to translate, but it basically means this. When he saw God refusing to be violent with the violent, he became violently angry. And look carefully. What does he want? What does he want? What is he mad because it didn't happen? What is he setting up over in chapter 4, verse 5? He's setting up outside the city, still hoping for it. What does he want? Now, this is a frightening thing, but let me just suggest this to you. He's sitting outside the city because he wants to see firebolts come down out of the blue and start smashing their buildings. He wants Sodom and Gomorrah, you know? He wants violence. He's mad because there wasn't any violence. And therefore, what the Bible is saying is something really amazing. It is true that pluralistic relativism, the idea there's no truth and everything is chaotic, certainly leads to oppression, certainly can lead to violence. But the Bible here is unbelievably nuanced and even-handed, and he says, it's saying here that religion is also a source of violence. Now, let me say this carefully, but think about this. Jonah is violent
11: If he had something, he'd do it, you know, with it. Jonah is violent, not in spite of the fact he's religious, not in spite of the fact that he's a prophet, not in spite of the fact he's so moral. We know that. He's being violently angry because he's moral and religious, because these are the sinners, these are the heretics, these are the pagans, these are the bad people, and we're the good people, and why haven't you done, you know, bombed them? Now, therefore, listen carefully, the danger of morality, if it's not put into a context of grace and the gospel. In other words, the danger of morality is this. Moral people have a strong tendency to say, the reason that God loves me, the reason why I can look myself in the mirror, the reason why I'm an all right person is because I'm moral. And I obey the truth, and I know the truth, and I believe the truth, and that's what makes me better than other people. And when you are not just moral, but moralistic, and the tendency of the human heart is to take morality and turn it into moralism, you have got the seeds again for oppression, for abuse of power, and for violence. It is really astounding. You know, when Jonah says, look at this prayer. Look at this prayer in chapter 2 and 3. In chapter 4, I mean, verse 2 and 3, let me just tell you what he's actually saying. He says, I knew it. I knew you were compassionate. I knew that at the drop of a sackcloth, you would relent. I knew that you were characterized, O Lord, by hair-trigger compassion. I mean, these people haven't really converted. Notice something. Do you notice something, O Lord? They never called you Yahweh. They never used the covenant name. They're not really converted. They haven't converted. They're scared, probably heartfelt, but superficial. They haven't even converted, for crying out loud. And yet, and look at their violent people, and you relent, and you give them another chance. And what is the last line of this prayer is simply this. Kill me, because I don't want to live in a universe run by a loving God like you. It's hard to find a place where the Bible has more, you might say, unmasked the kind of wickedness that can be nurtured in the heart of a moral religious life. Nietzsche, in Also Sprach Zarathustra, points out, where does the violence come from that kills Jesus? Who is violent to Jesus? Huh? The criminals, the bad people, the poor? You know, we middle-class, respectable people, we go to the poor areas of town, and we look around because, wow, these are dangerous. Mm-hmm. You know, these are the kinds of people who are dangerous. And we hope that they'll get religion, you know, so that somebody will, you know, when they're in prison, convert them, because if they get religion, then they'll be safer. And yet Nietzsche points out, the violence against Jesus Christ comes from the good people, the middle class people, the religious people, the scribes, the teachers of the law. The Bible is unbelievably nuanced and says that pluralistic relativism and moralistic absolutism are the seeds for violence. And that means that almost every kind of person and every kind of society and every kind of group has got tremendous potential for oppression and for cruelty and violence. And let me just quick, we've got to move on here. One of the things that's so weird about this is that almost all the commentators today are so simplistic compared to the Bible. Because the conservative commentators are always saying the problem with America, you know, this shows us that we've lost our values and we have to get back to our moral values, overlooking the fact that religiosity and morality or moralism is one of the great reasons why there is violence. But on the other hand, the secular commentators, Stalin, were hardly religious people. They were atheists, and they were very violent. And as we said last week, the Amish, who are very, very conservative and don't even wear normal modern clothes and are very patriarchal, and of course they're fundamentalists by every single definition of the word, but we're not afraid of Amish terrorists. And the reason we're not afraid of Amish terrorists is because their fundamental is Jesus. It's not fundamentalism that makes you hostile. It depends on what your fundamental is. And if your fundamental is moralism, you will. Or even atheism can be. You may be.
12: But if the fundamental is Jesus, the God who comes and serves, the God who, the Son of Man came not to be served, but to serve and to give his life a ransom for many, and if that's your fundamental, all that does is suck violence out of you and suck hatred out of you, as we're about to see. So the sources of violence are very many. And the Bible is vastly less simplistic than any of its detractors. Now, the second thing we learn is not just the surprising sources of violence, but secondly, we learn the remarkable strategy we're supposed to take in the face of violence. What does God do with Nineveh? On the one hand, he sends Jonah in with a very hard message. 40 days and Nineveh will be destroyed, which means non-negotiable demand from God. Evil must stop. Violence must stop. So there's no compromise. There's no, you see, accepting of it at all. So on the one hand, it's very hard. On the other hand, God sends Jonah. Makes him vulnerable, of course, going into the very heart of this violent city. And offers them a chance, offers them hope, offers them... And, you know, actually, Jonah's right in at least the little soliloquy, you know, soliloquy that I just created for him a second ago. God is incredibly hair-trigger with his compassion. Over the years, I've read commentators who say, this is just ridiculous, this is impossible. There's no record of Nineveh converting to the God of Israel. And, of course, that's not what... Yeah, you're right, it's true, but that's not what it says. We actually have other instances where the king of Nineveh sent out a decree trying to get everybody to repent of their violence in sackcloth. It was such a violent society that when kings had an opportunity, like if there was a total eclipse or an earthquake or anything that scared the populace, very often the king would actually say, let us repent of our violence and let's get into sackcloth and ashes. It's not as weird as you might think. It was an effort at social reform. And evidently, Jonah's preaching was popular enough, was incisive enough, was powerful enough that it began a wave of repenting. And the king jumped on it. And that's not the same thing as a conversion. It's sincere. It's just a baby step in the right direction. And God relents. So on the one hand, you have this incredible hardness and this incredible softness, and here's what's going on. The strategy, let me tell you the two strategies we're not supposed to take with wrongdoing. When someone wrongs you, let's be real, let's stop thinking about American foreign policy for a second, okay? When someone wrongs you, when someone does evil to you, when someone hurts you, abuses you, you know, really, really does wrong to you. The one thing God does not allow, vengeance. But the other thing that God does not allow is resignation. Vengeance is I pummel the wrongdoer, and my goal is not upholding justice and truth, and my goal is not to do the right thing for the world. My goal is to hurt him more than he hurt me. I'm dealing with my hurt. I'm not thinking about justice. I'm not thinking about truth. I'm not thinking about what does the world need. None of that. I'm trying to deal with my hurt by hurting you more.
10: 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Today's sermon was preached in 2001. The sermons you hear on Gospel and Life Radio were preached from 1989 to 2017 while Dr. Keller was senior pastor at Redeemer Presbyterian Church. 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
1: 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Michael David here, and I had a cousin. His name was Mario. And Mario, I loved him. He was charismatic. He was talented, good-looking. He was a great athlete, great musician, and everything like that. But Mario... he just would not follow the rules. You know, at school, he got in trouble all the time. And Eventually, that trouble ended up getting in trouble with the law, ended up going to prison, and ended up dying in prison. It's a tragic story, but it's sort of like a situation when we go down that wicked path, there's a lot of tragedies that come with it, like Mario and so many countless others throughout history who've basically chosen a life of sin and shame. And we're going to learn more about that as we join Pastor Raul Reese on Somebody Loves You.
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17: I want to share with you something that has been helpful for me over the last few weeks in terms of decision-making, in terms of direction. 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You can turn to the Holy Spirit. He's our gift. He's our helper. Jesus said this in John 14:26. But the helper, the Holy Spirit, whom the Father will send in my name, he will teach you all things and bring to your remembrance all that I have said to you. So we have help. We have someone we can turn to. The Spirit of God. And sometimes we forget that, try to do things on our own or do things through the Word, which is all good stuff in terms of first steps. But we can't forget we got a helper and we're not alone. And we got somebody that has a will, and we're called to keep in step with the Spirit, which I would encourage people to do something maybe they haven't done in a while and talk to the Holy Spirit. So Holy Spirit, we just thank you for your gift to us, that we have a counselor, we have a teacher, we have a support in you. And I just pray, Lord, for all the listeners right now, specifically, that you would speak to them. They would turn to you and they would listen about where you want them to go, what you want them to do in terms of life decisions and what they're facing. So we look to you now in Jesus' name.
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21: The psalmist has his eyes on man instead of having his eyes on God. 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Wanting what somebody else has will destroy you. Trying to be like somebody else will destroy you. 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
1: In this psalm, he's writing about the tragedy of the wicked and the blessedness of those who trust in God. This is a psalm that is related to Psalm 37 and Psalm 49. And it's interesting because, I don't know about you, but I know that I have wondered, I mean, why do we come to the house of the Lord? Why is church so important? What does that mean to us? Do we have to go to church? And why do we have to go to church? Because a lot of times when little kids ask their mommy and daddy, do we have to go, mom? You need to give them an answer. Why do we come? We don't just come for fellowship. We don't come just because we feel like coming. But we come to the house of the Lord to get God's perspective for my life. I want to hear what God has to say to me about my life and my future. We come to the house of the Lord to be taught God's word, so we can deal with the problems of life that every one of us face every day. And also how to share with others our faith. People have questions. We have the answers through the Bible. But then at the same time, Psalm 73 is actually a unique psalm. Because Psalm 73, the psalmist is dealing with a great problem. Listen, why a just God would permit the wicked to prosper and the righteous to suffer and be oppressed? I mean, why did 9/11 happen? Why do good people get cancer and die? Why does it seem like the wicked don't have any pains, no problems? They go out and they sin like hell. That's what the psalmist is dealing with. The problem of the wicked. Getting so much and doing so much and yet nothing happens to them. It's amazing that the psalmist in Psalm 73, beginning with verses 1 to 3, we have the unique problem. The first three verses will deal with the psalmist's spiritual problem that he's having concerning the wicked. Look, I serve you, God, I love you, and yet you don't bless me like you bless the wicked. The psalmist has lost hope. He's actually discouraged. Especially when he sees the wicked committing murder, fornicating, committing adultery, lying, cheating on their taxes. They drink their fine wines. They fly first class. And yet, Lord, I serve you and I love you. And what do I have? Nothing. Listen how the psalmist begins with this great problem. In verse 1, he says, truly God is good to Israel, to such as are of a pure heart. So the psalmist begins by sharing his faith to the fact that God is good to me. And all of a sudden, I see my neighbor. And I see my neighbors. And I go down to the supermarket and I see people there. And I go down to the bank and I see people there. And they're leaving the bank smiling, counting their hundreds. And yet I can just barely feed my family. And I work hard. And yet why doesn't God bless me? But He blesses the wicked. Verse 2. But as for me, my feet had almost stumbled. My steps nearly slipped. What does he mean? He almost totally backslid. He said, forget you, God. I'm going to cheat. I'm going to lie. I'm going to murder. I'm going to steal. Because that's the only way you're really happy. That's the only way you can get ahead in life. By cheating and lying and murdering. They don't believe in God. And God, why haven't you stricken them? What? How come you don't kill them? They laugh at you. They mock you. They call upon you. And they say, oh, you're not there. There is no God. But what happens is that the ungodly forget that they may be shouting and screaming against God. But maybe God won't judge on Friday, but Sundays are coming. You see, there is a day of judgment. Maybe God is not consuming them right now. And they're getting away with everything they can, and that may be so. But there is a day of judgment coming for everyone. The psalmist is really heartbroken. He says, but as for me, my feet had almost stumbled, my feet nearly slipped. And for I was envious, notice, I was envious of the boastful when I saw the prosperity of the wicked. When I saw how much they had, I became envious. It's really sad, but this is the problem that the psalmist was having when he saw that. It bugged him. And he became envious of the wicked. Because the way they boasted, there's an arrogance about them. And he saw all this. And he discouraged them. Look at verse 4 through 12. Now the prosperity that comes along through wealth in them and pride and the prosperity. He says, for there are no pain in their death. When they die at peace, God. And this is what he was seeing among the rich and the wicked. That their strength is firm. They are not in trouble as other men, nor are they plagued like other men. Hey God, look at all the things that I've gone through in my life, and look at them. They don't get sick. They're not crippled. They don't have cancer. Because he's talking about these people that it seems that nothing touches them. They're untouchable. The psalmist has his eyes on man instead of having his eyes on God. We need to be careful of keeping our eyes and comparing ourselves to other people. Be careful. It will destroy you. Wanting what somebody else has will destroy you. Trying to be like somebody else will destroy you. If you're not content, it will destroy you. Therefore, pride serves as their necklace. Violence covers them like a garment. Their eyes bulge out with abundance, and they have more than heart could wish. Imagine that. You come into their homes, and man, you, wow, this is incredible. They go down and they can buy a diamond ring for $50,000 and it's nothing to them. They set their mouth against the heavens. They start cursing God. And their tongue walks through the earth. Therefore, his people return here, and waters of a full cup are drained by them. And they say, how does God and the world know? And is there any knowledge in the Most High God? Is there a God really? Does God really see? Does God really hear? Does God really care? Is there really eternal life after death? They don't believe it. They're questioning God. It sounds like the book of Job. They're questioning the integrity of God. They're questioning the sovereignty of God. And they think they're little gods, and they think they are ruling and they are in command of their lives. Nothing can touch me. But to the psalmist, as he's looking at these people, they put down God and they mock God. And if you talk about God, they put you down. And they try to come in with their philosophies and their education and try to make you look stupid that you believe in God. Look what he says. And again they say, how does God know? And is there any knowledge in the Most High? Behold, these are the ungodly who are always, notice, at ease, and they increase more in riches. They're kicking back. They have no worries, he says.
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1: Verse 13 to 20, the progress. Here the psalmist, in light of what the psalmist had observed, he was driven now to wonder if he had cleansed his heart in vain. Hey, do you think that maybe I'm serving God for nothing? Maybe there isn't a God. And I'm wasting my life. Maybe I should go out and party. And steal and kill. And fornicate and commit adultery. And do everything that the wicked does. Because to me it seems like they love it and they have fun. Verse 13. Surely I have cleansed my heart in vain and washed my hands in innocence. Whoa. You know what he's saying? Literally he's saying, it doesn't pay to be good and to serve God. That's what he's saying. It doesn't pay to do what's right. It doesn't pay to be a Christian and to serve God, because look at the wicked. They got it all. For all day long I have been plagued, chastened every morning. Hey, I got a lot of problems. Every morning I wake up to some problem. And then I get chastened by God. If I have said, I will speak thus, behold, I would have been untrue to the generation of your children. When I thought how to understand this, it was too painful for me. Too painful. Then I understood therein. All of a sudden, this guy is standing there and he's hashing and rationalizing everything in his mind concerning the wicked, their prosperity, their wealth, all the things that they have and they're doing. And as soon as he goes back into the house of the Lord, guess what? He sees the truth. That's why it's important to be in church. Look what he says. And when I thought about this, it was too painful for me until I went into the sanctuary of God. Then I understood their end. Notice that. Then I saw that everything I said, it is not true. The wicked go to hell. The wicked are sick. The wicked are in pain. They just drown their sorrows through wine drinking and beer and whiskey and even drugs, and they escape their pain. You see? But I came and I understood their end. Surely you set them in slippery places. You cast them down to destruction. What did he see when he came to the house of the Lord? Every ungodly person, from the day they're born until the day they die, they're walking on slippery soil. By the grace of God, they haven't fallen into hell. God's given them another day to repent. They don't have steady ground. And they don't even know it. They're so blind to sin. The psalmist's eyes opened when he went into the house of the Lord. And he began to see the destruction of the wicked and how their end was fatal. Look what he says. Oh, how they are brought to desolation in a moment's time. They are utterly consumed with terrors. The market gets shaky, and what do? They get fearful. Oh no, what about my money? You see, they have problems. How I love God, the way God humbles us. When you make your plans, they're not God's plans. And you're in for big disappointments. That's why it's so important to put your plans with God. And to seek ye first the kingdom of God and His righteousness, and then all these things will be added unto you. To know that I am in God's perfect will, it is truly peace in my life. And we gotta teach that to our children and to our grandchildren. God's in control. You're not. I'm not. God is in control. You don't know what tomorrow may have for you, but I know one thing, God loves me. And God cares for me. And God will never let me go. I know that. I fall back on that which I do understand. You see, always when I don't understand something. On those things that I do understand, I fall back on those things. Why? Because I've seen God faithful. How faithful God is. He says, as a dream, when one awakes, so Lord, when you awake, you shall despise their image. And not their prospect. Verse 21 to 27. New insight now, being in the house of the Lord, is given to the psalmist. Thus my heart was grieved, and I was vexed in my mind. I also was so foolish and ignorant. I was like a beast before you, God. God, I am so sorry. Confession, repentance. And there's a lot of people that do not know the Bible, that are Christians, that don't study the Word of God, and they're foolish in what? In what they accuse God of, because they don't understand God. That's why you got to read the Bible and study the Bible to know the mind and the heart of God. You can't fall back in your own philosophy. Your own psychological things. You have to trust God by faith. God is in charge. God is in command. Whether God takes my wife or my husband or one of my grandchild or one of my sons or daughters, God's in control. That's why non-believers, when someone dies or someone is dying, they have no answers. We have the answer. And what's the answer? Jesus. Jesus Christ is the answer. He's the only one that can give you hope and peace and forgiveness. And He can cleanse you and He washes you. And He writes your name in the book of life. And yet the psalmist declares, even though I read it, Even though I went to the house of the Lord, how easy it was for me to start sliding backwards away from God, away from the Word of God, and to become like a beast without understanding. Look what he says, verse 23. Nevertheless, I am continually with you. You hold me by my right hand. You will guide me with your counsel and afterwards receive me to glory. You see, God is going to lead you with His counsel. How? Through His Word. He's going to lead you and guide you. And then afterwards, I'll be in glory. Whom have I in heaven but you, O God? Notice that if you're feeling lonely, hey, the Lord is there with you. Who do I have but you, O God? And there is none upon the earth that I desire beside you. You see how beautiful that is? Hey, seek God first. And then, when you have God, you got it all. My flesh and my heart fail, but God is the strength of my heart and my portion forever. Underline that. God is there. He cares. He is everything to me when I'm down and cast down and I'm suffering and going to persecution or sickness. God is for me. And who can be against me? No one.
0: 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But we've seen that we can rest in God's goodness as we trust in His eternal plan. 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

0: 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Now, with a concluding thought from today's study, here's Roll once again.
1: Look what else he says. This is so cool. My flesh and my heart fail, but God is the strength of my heart and my portion forever. And here's a summary for him. For indeed those who are far from you shall perish. There's the truth. Those that are far from God, they're going to perish. They're going to die. They can't take their gold and silver with them. They leave it for others to spend it and misspend it, or the IRS or the government. For indeed, those who are far from you shall perish. You have destroyed all those who desert you for harlotry. Notice that. Those that go after other gods or worship their gold or their silver or are in sin, they're destroyed. But here it is. It is good for me to draw near to God. Why? Because I have put my trust in the Lord God that I may declare all your words. Hey, I can tell others what God has done in my life. Why? Because God is good. Especially to those of pure in heart. And when you see the wicked from now on, know one thing. God is good.
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2: 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And some of the stuff maybe we didn't think were very important, those were the things that actually survived. Those are the things that had eternal significance. So stay with us as we learn more about that as we join Pastor Rick Warren's Daily Hope.
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7: We're going to be looking at a couple verses out of Romans chapter 6. And these are verses, whenever we do baptism, these are the verses we look at, this whole section. Not the whole section we're going to look at this morning, but just a couple of verses, verses 4 and 5. Here's what it says. Therefore,

0: we were buried with him through baptism into death, that just as Christ was raised from the dead by the glory of the Father, even so we also should walk in newness of life. For if we have been united together in the likeness of his death, certainly we also shall be in the likeness of his resurrection. I love that idea of newness of life, lives that are new. And as pastors, we call it oftentimes resurrection life. And this is Jesus' life that we share in. That's what it says. It says, just as Christ was raised from the dead. And then even so, we also should walk in newness of life like Jesus did. And finally, he says, we also shall be in the likeness of his resurrection. He offers us. We can have this newness of life, this resurrection life. The question is this morning, folks, do you have that? And I don't know if it's the January blues or the post-Christmas season blues, but it seems like I go to people all the time who are believers, and I'll say, so how you doing? And I get, meh. I say, well, how you doing? And I get, blah. They're believers, but sort of blah believers. And our families see it, and our friends see it, and our coworkers see it. And that's not where we ought to live. And you might be listening right now and saying, okay, I'm blah. How do I get this newness of life? Well, there's a condition attached to it, and this is where you want to start. It says this, for if, there's the condition, if what? If we have been united together in the likeness of his death, certainly we also shall be in the likeness of his resurrection. Here's the key. Again, this is the picture of baptism. Baptism for us is joining in with Jesus in his death, burial, and resurrection. And so we die to ourselves. We're buried. We go under the water. Great picture. We're buried. And then you come out of the water alive, hopefully in the ocean, so you're cold and alive. But there's the picture. But think about it. You want resurrection life. The resurrection is there. Resurrection requires something. Cause the death. It causes our burial, and it's after the death and burial that we have the resurrection. And so here's the key for us today. It's not about me. It's not about you. We need to die to ourselves. Paul said in Galatians 2:20, I have been crucified with Christ. It is no longer I. No longer I. When I'm living in the I, me and my, that's when the blah comes. That's when the meh comes. My life is not about me, my desires, wants, plans, goals, pleasures. It's not. I'm not about me. I'm about Jesus. And so the key of newness to life today, brothers and sisters, today, if you're feeling blah, well, it's his life. Again, Colossians 3:4, when Christ, who is our life, appears, you shall also appear with him in glory. He's our life. And so eyes off of yourself. Newness of life, resurrection life, you will find in Jesus, not in yourself, not in me, I, my. And so no more living for myself, living for him. Eyes on him, eyes off of me. Focus on him, focus not on me. Let's pray. Lord, you promise newness of life. And I, for one, I'm excited for that. I long for that. I want it. You promise us resurrection life, your life. And so today, my brothers and sisters, when we're hearing this and we might be feeling the blah, will you help us, Lord? Will you help us to magnify you today? Eyes off of me. Will you help us to set our hearts on your path, on your footsteps, not on our own? And I pray this day that you will breathe by your Spirit upon us, and we'll feel the freshness of your new life within us as we die to ourselves to live for you. Help us to, again, Lord, relive that baptism of going under that water and saying, no more me, and coming out to that newness of resurrection life in you. It's your promise. It's your life. We long for it, Lord. Help us magnify you and not ourselves. In Jesus' name we pray. Bless this day now. Amen.
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3: Hey, thanks for joining us today on Pastor Rick's Daily Hope, the Bible teaching ministry of Rick Warren. And today, we're continuing our series called The Habits of Happiness. In this series, Rick dives into the book of Philippians and helps you discover God's path to true and lasting happiness. All right, we're ready to get into today's message. Here is the final part of 5 Daily Habits for Happiness.
4: So what you have to ask yourself is this question on everything. How much will this matter in 100 years? How much will this matter in 5 years? How much of what I'm worrying about right now is going to matter tomorrow? You see, it's not going to matter tomorrow, much less for eternity. You need to live in light of eternity. Everybody and everything around you is constantly telling you that the petty and the trivial is important. And America and around the world, we're on trivial pursuit. You know, we're living for things that aren't going to matter. And so to be counterculture, which means you're going to be a whole lot happier than everybody else, is you've got to focus not on what's current, but what's eternal. And live in light of eternity. And realize that if this isn't going to matter in eternity, what's it going to matter? Why am I worried about it? Why am I stressed out? Why am I anxious? Why am I fearful? Why am I so uptight over this? It's not even going to matter next week. Much less for eternity. So the second habit is every day remember what matters most. All the things they used to think were important says they're worth nothing because of Christ. Look at verse 8. He says it again. Paul says, yes, everything else is worthless when compared to the priceless gain of knowing Christ Jesus my Lord. He says that's the most important thing. Tom's going to talk about that in a minute. He says, I have discarded everything else, counting it all as garbage, so that I may have Christ and become one with him. Circle the word garbage. That's an interesting word because the Greek word, the translators were kind of afraid of telling you what the word really means. That's the politically correct word. That's the polite word. The proper word for that Greek word there, where it's translated garbage, how shall I say it? Manure? What Paul is saying here is that after I became a Christian, after I began a relationship with Jesus, I stopped the religion thing, I started the relationship thing. He says, all that other stuff I used to worry about, get uptight at, get stressed, he said, it isn't worth poop. Jim Elliot, the famous missionary, said, he is no fool who gives up what he cannot keep for that which he cannot lose. Yeah, I'm giving up a lot of things here that other people think are really important right now. They don't mean anything to me because I'm gaining eternal life and rewards in heaven that I cannot lose. So the second habit is I remember what matters most. Tom's going to come and talk about the third habit for happiness.
5: The third habit is get to know Jesus better. Get to know Jesus better. You should start every morning when you wake up saying, Lord, if I don't get anything else today, anything else done, I want to get to know you a little bit better. I want to love you a little bit more. Listen, I was made to live in relationship with God. And if I think I can be joyful without getting to know him better, the thing I was made for, I'm just fooling myself. A lot of you've had a taste of joy here or there, and you're just reaching for it all the time. Where is the joy found in our lives? It's found in the number one thing we were created for, getting to know God a little bit better. Paul discovered that. He says in Philippians 3:10, I want to know Christ and the power of his resurrection and the fellowship of sharing in his suffering, becoming like him in his death so that somehow I might be raised to life. So it's this thing of knowing Christ. And you got to understand the difference between knowing about someone and knowing someone. He says, I want to know Christ. I mean, knowing about someone, I know about Justin Bieber. I know about Kim Kardashian. I know about those people, but I don't know those people. I know my wife. I know my kids because I've spent time with them. I have a relationship with them. Paul says, I know Christ because I've spent time with him. I have this relationship with him. I love this in the Amplified Version. It says there, for my determined purpose is that I may know Christ, that I may progressively become more deeply and intimately acquainted with him, perceiving and recognizing and understanding him more strongly and more clearly. That phrase, determined purpose. The truth of the matter is, you don't get to know Christ by accident. You don't just wake up one morning and just sort of accidentally fall into knowing Jesus Christ better. It's a determined purpose. It's something you have to do something about. You have to invest your time in it. Your money is not going to grow just sitting there. You have to invest it somewhere in order for it to grow. We all know that. Well, your relationship with God's not going to grow unless you, like any other relationship, invest time in that relationship. If you meet someone who has a strong relationship with God, strong relationship with Jesus, I will guarantee you they have spent a lot of time investing in talking to Him and letting Him talk to them. You don't grow a relationship without investing time in a relationship. This is a little marriage advice too. But it's also true in everything that we do. It's purposeful. It's progressive. Now what's the trap? Well, we're talking about spending time with someone, so the trap is an obvious trap. The trap with this one is the trap with all of our relationships, all of our time that needs to be spent. It is busyness. We just get too busy. We get too busy. And busyness destroys relationships. It destroys relationships with your husband, your wife, with your kids. It destroys your relationship with God. You don't spend time with Him. To get to know Jesus, you got to make time and spend time with Him. But let me tell you, it doesn't take a lot of time. If you'll just set aside 10, 15 minutes in the morning. You know this in any relationship. If you just, a few minutes of focused time can make all the difference in the world. So I'm not talking about hours and hours. If you spend just a few minutes in the morning, evening, afternoon, whatever's best for you. But in that time, there's something you have to do. You have to not be busy. You have to do what Psalm 46:10 talks about. You have to be still. Some of you, those are terrifying words to you. I know, you're busy all the time. Be still. And when you're still, then you know that He is God. If you want to get to know God better, you got to spend time with Him. If you want to spend time with Him, you got to make time for Him.
4: Now, the fourth habit that you need to develop, and as I said, you can do all of these in about 15 minutes a day, is this. Review where I need to grow. You need to every day do a little personal review of your life. Take a couple minutes out of every day during your quiet time with God, and you do a spiritual daily checkup. You take your spiritual pulse. You can do it during your quiet time. You say, Lord, where do I need to grow? What do I need to work on? Where am I weak? Where do you want me to be stronger? A good verse, you might write this verse down, is Psalm 139, 23 and 24. Psalm 139, verse 23 and 24. Be a good verse to memorize. It goes like this. Search me, O God, and know my heart. Try me, test me, and know my thoughts. See if there's anything evil or wicked in my life, and lead me in the way that's everlasting. That's a good verse. I call that the searchlight verse. And I usually say this in the morning. I say, okay, God, do a little heart check right now. Do a little spiritual EEG and EKG. And tell me, what do I need to work on today? Where do I keep growing? This takes humility, but it's a habit that will lead to happiness. You see, following Jesus is a decision followed by a process the rest of your life. You can't follow without walking. You've got to have movement. So following Jesus is a decision followed by a process. A lot of you have made the decision, but you haven't continued in the process. Some of you men in particular, you're in the family of God. You said, yes, I've trusted Jesus for my salvation. I know there's no way I'm going to go to heaven on my own merit. But you've never really grown. You've never you're too far to the beginning part. You haven't moved on. It's like the mom who heard about her a thud in the middle of the night, and she gets up and goes into the bedroom and finds out her son has fallen out of bed on the floor. And she said, how did you do that? He said, well, I guess I stayed too close to where I got in. And some of you have stayed too close to where you got in. And you haven't grown in your Christian life. You're saved, but you're not growing. And this is where you need to do a daily checkup. Say, where do I need to grow today? Do I need to work on anger? Do I need to work on patience? Do I need to work on getting rid of jealousy? Do I need to work on watching my words? Do I need to work on being more relaxed in your grace? Philippians 3, verses 12 and 13, Paul talks about this fourth habit. He says, I don't mean to say I'm perfect. And of course, he wasn't, because none of us are. He says, I'm not saying I'm perfect. I still haven't learned all I should. In other words, he realizes it's a growth process. I'm not perfect. I haven't learned all I should. But I keep working. I keep working toward that day. I keep working toward that day when I will finally, finally be all that Christ saved me for and wants me to be. Now, dear brothers, I'm still not all I should be. Now, to me, that verse is one of the most amazing verses in the Bible, because it's written by the guy who wrote most of the New Testament. Paul is an older man. He's elderly. He's in prison in Rome. He's at the end of life. He's an incredibly mature person. And yet he says, I haven't arrived. If anybody had the right to say, I've arrived spiritually, I would think it'd be the guy who wrote most of the New Testament. But Paul says, no, I haven't arrived. I'm up in years. I'm up in age. I'm still growing. I'm still learning. I'm still becoming more like Christ. I'm not just sitting on my blessed assurance and waiting out the end of my life. No. He says, I'm humble and I keep growing and keep growing. Now, what's the trap that'll keep you from doing this? Write it down. Pride. Pride will keep you from growing, because when I pretend that I've got it all together, then I don't have it all together. Now, we already know you don't have it all together. God knows you don't have it all together. You're the only one who won't admit you don't have it all together. So you might as well stop being prideful, because we already know you don't have it all together. And you're not teasing anybody. It's not like, you know, the Wizard of Oz, pay no attention to the man behind the curtain. We know you don't have it all together. And humility leads to happiness, because it makes you teachable. Happy people never stop growing. Happy people never stop learning. Happy people never stop discovering. Never stop stretching. Never stop learning. If you've stopped growing, I can tell you, you're miserable. Because you were made to grow. You were made to learn. You were made to be better next year than you are this year. And if you're just coasting, whenever you're coasting, you're headed downhill. Every time you coast, you're heading downhill. So, really, if you want to be happy, happiness and humility go together, because humility says, I'm teachable. Where do I need to learn? Okay, how can I be a better husband this next year? How can I be a better dad this next year? How can I be a better boss this next year? How can I be a better employer? How can I be a better employee? How can I be a better friend to my friends this next year? And you're doing this daily habit of reviewing, where do I need to grow? I relax in God's grace. You know, okay, I relax in God's grace. And I let God show me his love. And I remember what matters most. And I make the number one goal of my life to get to know Jesus every day. But during that time, I also say, okay, where do I need to keep growing? Now, the secret to growth is to be honest about yourself and to keep evaluating where you are. And this is what Paul says. Look at 2 Corinthians 13:5. Paul says, test yourselves. Do you ever do that? Test yourselves to make sure you're solid in the faith. In other words, do a daily checkup. Review where you need to grow. Take your spiritual pulse. Don't drift along taking everything for granted. Give yourselves regular checkups. You need firsthand evidence, not mere hearsay, that Jesus Christ is in you. Test it out. And if you fail the test, do something about it. I love that in the Message. Now, there's one other habit. And this is the fifth daily habit for happiness, found in Philippians chapter 3. And it's this. Every day, forget what can't be changed and focus on the future. That is a habit of happiness. Every day, forget what can't be changed and focus on the future. Not on the past. Your past is past. It's over. It's done. And all the worrying won't change the past at all, one bit. So forget what can't be changed and focus on the future. Now, let's just be honest. You have been hurt a lot in your past. I'm sorry. As your pastor, as somebody who loves you, as somebody who prays for you, I know that you have been hurt a lot. And I've heard the stories. Many people hurt severely. Emotional abuse, physical abuse, sexual abuse, financial abuse. And you've been hurt in many, many, many ways. And I'm sorry about that. Happiness requires letting go and learning to forget. Happiness requires letting go of the hurt and learning to forget. You see, you could hold on to your pain. Nobody's going to force you to let it go. You could hold on to that pain. You could hold on to that memory. Or you can be happy. But you can't be both. So you got to choose. So why don't you choose today? I'm going to stop letting the pain of my past control my happiness in the present. Let it go. Let it go. Happiness involves learning to forget. Here's what Paul says in verse 13 and 14. I am focusing all my energies on this one thing. Forgetting the past and looking forward to what lies ahead, I strain to reach the end of the race and receive the prize for which God, through Christ Jesus, is calling us up to heaven. Now, circle the phrase, focusing all my energies. You only have a limited amount of energy. You don't have unlimited energy. That's why you get tired. That's why you get fatigued. That's why you get worn out. Because you don't have an unlimited supply of energy. You're a human being. Since you only have a limited supply of energy, I highly recommend you not waste any of it on the past. Don't waste any emotional energy. Don't waste another second of your life on the past. The past is past. Would you like to change it? Yeah. Can you? No. So forget it. Forget it. Use all your emotional energy on today. Because that's all you've got. You can't even use it on tomorrow because you're not there yet. Don't waste. I focus all my energy by forgetting the past and looking forward to what lies ahead. Now, this habit is so important to your happiness. There are three traps you have to be aware of. And you're going to have to deal with these in order to live a happy life. Number one is the trap of regret. You got to let go of regrets. That stuff that I wish I'd done differently. You know, and we all second guess ourselves. Are there things I wish I'd done differently in your life? In life? Are you kidding me? Of course there are. But I can't dwell on them because the past is past and I can't change it. It's done. So I'm not going to waste any emotion on regrets. That's the stuff I've done wrong. The second trap is unforgiveness or resentment. And that's the stuff that people have done to you. You've done bad things. That's guilt, shame, regret. And people have done bad things to you. That's resentment, unforgiveness, and bitterness. Either way, you get stuck in the past. What I've done wrong or what other has done wrong to me, either way, you get stuck in the past. Holding on to resentment is dumb. It doesn't hurt anybody but you. The whole time you're thinking about that person who hurt me so bad, they're out there having a steak dinner. They're not even thinking about you. So your resentment is not hurting them. The only person you hurt with unforgiveness is you. Let it go. For your own sake, you must forgive. Do they deserve it? No. But do you deserve forgiveness from God? No. Those who experience grace are gracious. And you let them off the hook. Why? Because God let you off the hook. And because you don't want to hold on to the pain, you want to let it go. There's one other thing that's going to keep you stuck in the past and cause you to be unhappy. And this one's going to surprise you, but it's a trap. The trap of tradition. Tradition. That it's the famous seven last words. We've always done it that way. We've always done famous seven last words. Now, have you noticed that things change? Yeah. Every day things change. Have you noticed your body is changing? Not for the good. Okay. Your body is changing. Relationships change, the weather changes, culture changes. Everything is constantly changing. And you cannot stop change. So, you have to decide. I can either get mad and resist and resent these changes that are happening, or I can choose to be happy. Happiness is a choice. You're as happy as you choose to be, remember. And so even in the middle of changes I don't like, I can choose to be happy. I saw a bumper sticker the other day that said, if you dislike change, then irrelevancy is going to appeal to you even less. Because if you don't change with the times, you become irrelevant. Now, how you handle change in life reveals your spiritual maturity. It reveals how connected to God you are. The more connected to God you are, you're connected to the eternal. So it doesn't matter what's changing down here. Anything that's in style will be out of style tomorrow. 1 minute you're a hero, the next minute you're a zero. And things just constantly change. But if I'm geared and guided and anchored to eternity, that's never changing, and I'm tuned into God, then change can take place all around me, and I can choose to be happy, and I don't resent and regret and get mad and those kind of things. If you want to be happy, Isaiah 43 says this, Isaiah 43, 17, 18. God says, forget the former things and do not dwell on the past. See, I am doing a new thing. That's the fifth habit. Let's bow our heads. Happiness is a choice, and in many ways, it's a matter of the habits you choose to develop. These five habits in Philippians chapter 3 are all things you can do in about 15 minutes a day during a daily quiet time. So I challenge you to make this commitment right now. Say, dear God, just say this in your mind. Dear God, I want to learn to relax in your grace every day. To not try to earn your approval, but to realize you already love me and you will never love me any less or any more. I want to reject legalism, trying to prove my worth by rules, restrictions, regulations. I want to live by grace and I want to be gracious to everybody else. And then, Lord, say this, help me to focus every day on what matters most, to not believe the advertisements, to not spend and waste and worry my life away on things that aren't going to matter even a week from today, much less in eternity. Help me to focus on the eternal, what's going to last for eternity, not what's in style. And dear God, I want to make getting to know Jesus better the number one goal of my life. And every day I want to know you a little bit better and I want to love you a little bit more. And I want to spend time with you every day in a quiet time to read your word and to pray and to listen in conversation with you. Dear God, I want to start a daily spiritual checkup. That during my quiet time, I'll just say, Lord, where do I need to grow? And help me to forget what can't be changed in my past. And help me to let it go. And instead, help me to focus in faith on the future and what you have in store for me. If you've never opened up your life to Christ, say, Jesus Christ, come into my life right now. I want to get to know you. I want to learn to love you, trust you. I don't want a religion. I want a relationship with you. Father, I thank you for your word that it's practical, it's relevant, and it leads us to the happy life that you want us to live when we focus on what's eternal, not what's current. I pray a blessing on all of our church family in the name of the Father and the Son and the Holy Spirit. Amen.
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4: 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He says, you know, Rick, daily hope fills my mind with truth when I begin each day at 3 a.m. Wow. 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
7: 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We are K-Wave 1110 and 107.9, sharing life, delivering truth, giving hope. This is John Watanabe, and right now we still have a few minutes left of Wednesday, May 13th, and I thought I'd mention this special day being acknowledged on May 13th, which actually carries over into the next day. Today, May 13th, happens to be National Third Shift Workers Day, also known as National Night Shift Workers Day. Yes, happy National Night Shift Workers Day. And I thought I'd mention this for an obvious reason. Yes, welcome to the late night coffee crowd congregation, where the coffee is never lukewarm. And it's an honor for me to serve you as you work the night shift. Over the years, while doing this night shift, I have talked to and thanked many listeners who tell me that they listen to K-Wave during the night shift while either driving a truck or working at a warehouse or working late night security or working at various jobs in different locations in different types of buildings during the third shift, during the late night shift. So thanks a bunch for joining us, the Late Night Coffee Crowd Congregation, and I look forward to serving you during this night shift for another 4 weeks or so. Yeah, in case you haven't heard by now, I've made this public on my blog, Straight Up John Watanabe, that back in March, I gave notice to K-Wave Management because my wife April and I will be retiring in June. Yes, my wife April and I will be retiring during the same week in June. My wife April will be retiring from her special education teaching job in Los Angeles County, and I'll be retiring from K-Wave after 15 glorious years on the air on K-Wave. My last day on the air, God willing, will be Friday, June 12th. So I plan to make the best of it. Yes, my wife April and I plan to finish well in more ways than one. And stay tuned. Coming up next, we'll continue to look into God's Word as we go back to basics with Pastor Brian Broderson, Pastor Emeritus of Calvary Chapel, Costa Mesa, also from the new ministry, Echoes of Mercy. Check out the website, echoesofmercy.com. And coming up next on the radio program, Back to Basics, Pastor Brian will continue his teaching series in the Bible's book of 1 Corinthians. We'll take a look at 1 Corinthians chapter 2 as Pastor Brian Broderson delivers his message, The Mind of Christ. Yes, we will set our minds on things above where Christ is. Stay tuned. That's coming up next as we go back to basics.
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8: After teaching in a remote village in Zimbabwe, an older lady came up for prayer and her head was low. Her story was that due to a family conflict, she had been sold in marriage to help appease a disgruntled family. And all her life, she carried this image, shame. Ray Anderson says that shame has to do with loss of one's identity and being. Shame is a deeper problem of self. One has suffered the loss of being. John Bradshaw also says toxic shame gives you a sense of failing and falling short of being a human being. So in Luke 15, when the lost son squandered all his inheritance, he was now eating pig's food, a Jew eating pig's food. His identity was gone. And so when he decided to go home, his father, who had been waiting for him, picked up his robes and ran to him before anyone could see him. Why? Well, number one is he knew the community would shame his son and chase him away. Number two, the father ran and lifted his robes, showing his legs. That means he was taking on the son's shame. Men in African and Middle Eastern cultures, well, I come from Uganda, and we do not run. We do not show our legs. Once you get a certain age, you don't do that. But Jesus does something different. Hebrews 12, he says, for the joy set before him, which was you and I, he endured the cross, scorning its shame, and he sat down at the right hand of the throne of God. Jesus died naked on the cross. There are no nappies, grateful for the medieval paintings, but there were no nappies. He was naked. There is no shame without nakedness. Why is this important? For anyone listening today who has endured shame, whether it's self-inflicted or whether inflicted by others, listen, Jesus took all your shame so you can have your full identity as a child of God. So today, if you struggle with shame, I want to encourage you to let it go, talk to someone else, so you can have your full identity as a child of God. Let us pray. God, we thank you so much that you died on the cross, that you took on our shame. What an amazing God you are. So for anyone today who's listening to K-Wave and struggling with shame, I pray you bring healing to their lives and let them surrender all these feelings they have. And remember that they are a child of God. In Jesus' name we pray, and everybody said, amen.
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1: They're aspiring to power, to position, to prestige. They're thinking now this is the way we're going to impact the community. When they see that we're so brilliant, then everybody's just going to come rushing to us. Paul says that thinking is actually immature.
0: Today on Back to Basics, Pastor Brian continues his study in the book of 1 Corinthians. Join us as Pastor Brian begins his teaching on 1 Corinthians chapter 2, verses 6 through 16, in a message titled, The Mind of Christ. 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
1: We're picking up here in the second chapter, and remember our big theme is everyday discipleship. And so there's a lot of text that we're going to be looking at today, but ultimately I want to land just on that very last word there in the second chapter where Paul says that we have the mind of Christ. So we're going to work our way toward that. But what I want to do is I want to go back and I want to read the same portion of scripture, but I want to read it in the Message version, which is a kind of a paraphrase by Eugene Peterson. How many of you have ever read anything from the Message? The Message is not, it's not so much a translation, it's a bit more of an interpretation. And what people don't realize about it is, first of all, Eugene Peterson was a scholar, but he was also a pastor. And he pastored actually a relatively smaller church for most of his pastoral life. But being a scholar, he really wanted to give his people with the scripture something that just resonated with their everyday lives. So he did this translation that's called The Message, and it was basically just something he did for his own church. And so he presented it to his church, and then somebody else saw it and got a hold of it, and then ultimately it became mass-produced and so forth. And so, like I said, it's not like a translation. It's more of a paraphrase, more of a bit of an interpretation, but it's good and it's accurate. So, but the way he translated this portion, I think he really captures what it is that Paul is saying to the Corinthians. So I'm going to read that to us. So remember, at the end of the fifth verse, Paul is talking about your faith not resting in human wisdom, but on God's power. And then from the Message, it says this: we, of course, have plenty of wisdom to pass on to you once you get your feet on firm spiritual

spiritual ground. But it's not popular wisdom, the fashionable wisdom of high-priced experts that will be out of date in a year or so. God's wisdom is something mysterious that goes deep into the interior of His purposes. You don't find it lying around on the surface. It's not the latest message, but more like the oldest. What God determined as the way to bring out His best in us long before we ever arrived on the scene. The experts of our day haven't a clue about what this eternal plan is. If they had, they wouldn't have killed the master of the God-designed life on the cross. That's why we have this scripture text. No one's ever seen or heard anything like this, never so much as imagined anything quite like it, what God has arranged for those who love Him. But you've seen and heard it because God, by His Spirit, has brought it all out into the open before you. The Spirit, not content to flit around on the surface, dives into the depths of God and brings out what God planned all along. Whoever knows what you're thinking and planning except you yourself? The same with God, except that He not only knows what He's thinking, but He lets us in on it. God offers a full report on the gifts of life and salvation that He is giving us. We don't have to rely on the world's guesses and opinions. We didn't learn this by reading books or going to school. We learned it from God, who taught us person to person through Jesus, and we're passing it on to you in the same firsthand personal way. The unspiritual self, just as it is by nature, can't receive the gifts of God's Spirit. There's no capacity for them. They seem like so much silliness. Spirit can be known only by Spirit. God's Spirit and our spirits in open communion. Spiritually alive, we have access to everything God's Spirit is doing and can't be judged by unspiritual critics. Isaiah's question, is there anyone around who knows God's Spirit, anyone who knows what He is doing, has been answered. Christ knows, and we have Christ's Spirit, the mind of Christ. So even when you read it, you're kind of like, oh, okay, yes, that's what he's talking about here. Now, remember, some of the Corinthians, as we've seen, are feeling that the gospel that Paul preached is too simplistic. You know, they're really just kind of caught up in the whole thing there within the Corinthian culture, the whole thing about human wisdom. And so for them now, the gospel, it just seems a little bit simplistic. It didn't have that ring of human intellect that was commonly heard in the philosophies of the day. It was rather unsophisticated and, for some, even a bit embarrassing. I mean, after all, where was the wisdom in the message of a crucified Messiah being the answer to the world's problems? I mean, that's just way too simplistic. This is where some of their minds have gone at this point. Remember, Greeks seek wisdom. Paul has been saying that over and over again. This is the big thing for the Greeks. Remember, the Jews wanted a sign. That was a big thing for them. They wanted a miracle. They wanted, like, even in the ministry of Jesus, Jesus did many miracles, but they weren't impressed. He said, you know, you fed a few people with these loaves and fishes. Moses fed a whole generation. So do a bigger miracle. That was a Jewish mindset. But for the Greeks, they didn't care so much about the miraculous. Now, tell us something brilliant. You know, impress us with something intellectual. Greeks seek wisdom. Paul, they would say, Paul, give us something that we can be proud of. Something that is intellectually respectable.
something we can discuss at the dinner party, something we can bandy about with the scholars. That is where some in the Corinthian church have gone. This is the mindset of these influential, these are influential people. That's why Paul's writing this, because this small group of people are having an impact on the entire Christian community. They're starting to sway people in this direction. And so Paul responds to them, because, you know, they're saying, you know, where's the wisdom in this message, Paul? These other teachers, they've got such wisdom. Where's the wisdom in this message? And so Paul says in verse 6, we do, however, speak a message of wisdom. But now he pokes them a little bit among the mature. So Paul is implying that their problem is immaturity. Oh, this isn't going to go over that well, right? But that's what he's doing. A little bit later, he's actually going to refer to them as their problem is that they are infants in Christ. Now, remember, they're aspiring to power, to position, to prestige. They're thinking now this is the way the church is really going to advance. This is the way we're going to impact the community. When they see that we're so brilliant and they see that we're sophisticated, then you know, everybody's just going to come rushing to us. Paul says that thinking is actually immature. That's a spiritually immature perspective on things. And so that's what Paul is dealing with here with the Corinthians. And so the first thing he says to them is that they are immature. So we speak a message of wisdom among the mature, but not the wisdom of this age or of the rulers of this age who are coming to nothing. Now, Paul uses this terminology in his letters. He talks about this age. Writing to the Galatians, he talks about this present evil age. That's how he defines it. And for Paul and the other biblical writers for that matter, but more specifically for Paul, Paul communicates in a way where we are to understand that it's from God's standpoint, there are basically two ages. There's this present age, which began really at the fall. God created human beings in relationship with him. That was the original state. And then Adam and Eve, under the influence of the devil, rebelled against God, and sin entered into the world, and so the present evil age began. And so, according to Paul, we are still living in that present evil age, but Paul introduces us to the age to come, and that's the age when God takes back complete authority over all of the created realm through Christ establishing his throne. And that's ultimately a future event, but what Paul wants us to understand is it's already occurred on a certain level. So now we have this overlap. There's the present evil age, but this new age of the Spirit has broken into it. So even though we're still living in this present evil age, we have experiences of the new age through our relationship with Christ and through the Spirit. And so we live in what many theologians have called the already but not yet. So it's already here in one sense. We're part of the kingdom. We're part of the new age already. But it's not yet fully realized.
But it can be realized in very significant ways, obviously, by those who are participating in it. So Paul is speaking of the rulers or the wisdom of this age. That's the wisdom of this current time. Or of the rulers of this age who are coming to nothing. Then he goes on, no, we declare God's wisdom, a mystery that has been hidden and that God destined for our glory before time began. None of the rulers of this age understood it. For if they had, they would not have crucified the Lord of glory. However, as it is written, what no eye has seen, what no ear has heard, and what no human mind has conceived, the things God has prepared for those who love him, these are the things God revealed to us by his Spirit. So what Paul is wanting the Corinthians to understand is that there is a wisdom. It's not the wisdom of this world. Because the world, through its own ideas of wisdom, would have never dreamed. His quotation here is, it seems that it's a quote from Isaiah 64, but it seems like it might be a combination of a few different passages. But let's just, there's enough of it that is from Isaiah. This quote from Isaiah, Paul's pulling on this to say, look, the prophets said this. The prophets already declared that man by wisdom will never even begin to imagine the things that God has prepared for those who love him. In other words, we left on our own, we would never, not only would we never figure this out, we would never even dream that this is how God would do it. Now, notice this. He speaks of the rulers of this age. He says that they did not understand it, for if they had, they would not have crucified the Lord of glory. So he's talking about the power structures, of course, that put to death Jesus. It was the Jewish power structure combined with the Roman power structure, and they together, they put to death the Lord of glory. It just proves that they had no idea about what was really happening, who Jesus really was, and what God was doing. But this is a significant thing that Paul says here. He speaks of the rulers of this age, and notice this, who are coming to nothing. The rulers of this age who are coming to nothing. Now think about when this was written. This was written some 2,000 years ago, approximately. Think about the structures of power at the time. Guess what? They're gone. They're gone. They came to nothing. They were there for that season. You know, at the height of Roman glory, nobody would have ever imagined that this would someday just vanish. Someday it would be gone. Someday it would just, it would be corrupted and it would just end. And it did. And now we think back on the Roman period, we think back on it as history. We can go to Italy, we can go to Rome, we can visit the Colosseum, we can, you know, see the different sites and think, oh, wow, how magnificent it must have been. But it's gone. It's over. And guess what? The same thing is true of today. The same thing is true of today. Whatever the power structures are today, they're coming to nothing. All of man's wisdom, all of our theories and our ideas and all of our developments. Now, I do think we're, you know, maybe this has been the case in previous generations, that nobody ever would have dreamed that it was all going to at some point come crashing down. But, you know, it's like, I don't want to generalize and say, you know, all of humanity, but much of humanity. Let's just take the rulers of the nations of the world. You know, we're sort of in a place where man has pretty much concluded that we're going to figure this out. We don't need God.
But let it be.

0: in the New Age understanding of it. And of course, by New Age, I mean God's New Age. I better clarify that. Somebody will put on social media, Brian is now a New Age guy and he's preaching New Age doctrine. Yes, the New Age is the age when Jesus reigns. And Jesus is reigning where? He's reigning. What is the church? The church is, it's not totally the kingdom of God, but the church is a manifestation of the kingdom of God on earth. So Christ is reigning and among us. See, these guys are saying, Paul, you know, come on, this is too simplistic. Give us something more sophisticated. Paul's saying, how do you get more sophisticated than the wisdom of God? It's impossible. So what does he say about the wisdom of God? He says that it was a wisdom, verse 7, jump around here, we declare God's wisdom a mystery that has been hidden and that God destined for our glory before time began. So it's a mystery that has been hidden, but now, by implication, is revealed. So the wisdom of God has been revealed. It's been revealed through the cross. It's been revealed through Christ. It's been revealed through God's means of fixing the world. That's really what is ultimately going to happen, right? And what is all human philosophy and these things? What, you know, the stated goal is we're going to fix the world. It deviates from that oftentimes, but I think it, you know, in the end, that's the point. We want to make the world a better place. We're going to fix the world. Well, Paul says only God's wisdom can fix the world. And it's the wisdom that is manifested through the cross. And it's a wisdom that comes through the Spirit. And so, verse 10, God has revealed these things to us by his Spirit. The Spirit searches all things, even the deep things of God. And then, for who knows a person's thoughts except their own spirit within them? In the same way, no one knows the thoughts of God except the Spirit of God. What we have received is not the spirit of the world, but the Spirit who is from God, so that we may understand what God has freely given us. This is what we speak. So Paul is saying, this is what we speak. We're not speaking. They're saying, Paul, you need to sound more like the voices around us. You need to sound more like these wise, philosophical people. Paul says, no, I don't need to sound like that, because the wisdom that we have is not that wisdom. This is what we speak, not in words taught us by human wisdom, but in words taught by the Holy Spirit, explaining spiritual realities with Spirit-taught words. I mean, listen, that was part of the problem that they had with Paul. He didn't sound like the other people of the day. He didn't sound like the philosophical voices around him. And Paul says, I don't want to sound like them. I'm not trying to sound like them, because we're not talking about the same thing. They're talking about a human wisdom. We are talking about a divine wisdom. That's why we talk the way we talk, because these are the words the Spirit is giving to us to communicate about who he is and about what the reality of the kingdom is.
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1: Now, verse 14, he says, the person without the Spirit does not accept the things that come from the Spirit of God, but considers them foolishness and cannot understand them because they are discerned only through the Spirit. Wow, what an amazing truth. Paul is just saying that, you know, the reason, now you think people aren't going to listen because, I'm talking for Paul, you think people aren't going to listen because my speech is not sophisticated enough. Paul says, no. People aren't going to listen because they don't have the Spirit. And it's only through the Spirit that you can hear. It's only through the Spirit that you can receive and understand these things. And we talked a little bit about this previously, but this is so, I mean, this is true. Of course it's true, but it's true. We know by experience how many people have put it in words like this. You know, I don't know, just suddenly it's like the lights came on.
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2: 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This is John Watanabe, thankful to be serving you during the genesis of this Thursday, May 14th, live from the campus of Calvary Chapel, Costa Mesa. And one of the things that's well worth visiting on the campus of Calvary Chapel Costa Mesa is the Chapel Store, where you can get valuable resources, and here's one you could get at a lower price this month. Maybe you've asked the question, why would a loving God send people to hell? Or can I be really sure that I'm saved? Pastor and author Mike Fabares, as heard on the radio program Focal Point, provides clear biblical answers in his book, Ask Pastor Mike, responding to the questions Christians are asking. This inspiring book is the K-Wave and Chapel Store Book of the Month. It's 35% off all this month at the Chapel Store on the corner of Fairview and Sunflower in Santa Ana. The Chapel Store. Books, Bibles, and gifts that inspire. And for more information on how to get your copy of this book, Ask Pastor Mike by Mike Fabares, call the Chapel Store at 714-540-2941. That's 714-540-2941. And stay tuned coming up next during the beginning of this brand new day, A New Beginning with Pastor Greg Laurie. And lately on A New Beginning, Pastor Greg has been in a series on appearances of Jesus in the Bible's Old Testament. And on this edition, we'll take a look at a description of Jesus in the Bible's Old Testament book of Isaiah chapter 9 as Pastor Greg Laurie continues his message, The Name That Changes Everything. Yes, we'll gain insights into the help that we all need as we stay focused on the name above all names. Yes, the name above any political name, the name above any sports team name, the name above all names. Stay tuned. That's coming up next on A New Beginning.
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9: Some people comment about the challenges of living the Christian life. It's so hard, they say. Pastor Greg Laurie responds,
10: it's impossible to be a Christian. It is impossible for me to love my enemies. It is impossible for me to forgive someone who has hurt me. It is impossible for me to go the extra mile. I can't do it on my own. But through Christ, I can live this Christian life, and so can you.

0: found yourself between a rock and a hard place with a home repair project? If you do this, the house catches fire. If you do that, the house falls down. So you call the guy who knows stuff. He comes in and turns the whatchamacallit right side up and job done. Where can we find that kind of help to turn the rest of our lives right side up? Pastor Greg Laurie answers that today on A New Beginning. Good encouragement coming our way.
1: Well, today we're wrapping up our Jesus and You Old Testament series. In this series, we've looked at Jesus and His appearances in the Old Testament. Jesus said, your father Abraham rejoiced to see my day, and he saw it, and he was glad. So Jesus was effectively saying, look, people, I knew Abraham. I talked with Abraham. So we know that Jesus made an appearance in the Old Testament to Abraham. We assume it was when Abraham was preparing to sacrifice his son in obedience to God, and the angel of the Lord appeared and stopped him. And we believe that was not an angel at all, but it was what we call a Christophany, an appearance of Christ. Then we know that Jacob wrestled with an angel who he later said he believed was God, and he called the place the face of God where he wrestled with this angel. We believe that too was another Christophany. Jesus appeared to Joshua before he conquered Jericho. He also appeared to Gideon when he faced the Midianites. So he made all these Old Testament appearances because Jesus is in the Old Testament concealed and he's in the New Testament revealed. But now we come to this beautiful passage that tells us what his mission is. And it tells us more about his character. It's sort of like a diamond with many facets. You hold it up to the light and you turn it around and you see something different from every angle. And Isaiah 9:6 just shows us all of these facets of the diamond as we talk about Jesus. So let's start with the first part. And his name will be called Wonderful. That takes care of the dullness of life. I want to mention also that I want to thank Warren Wiersbe for his great outline on this particular verse in his book, His Name is Wonderful. So, His Name is Wonderful, that takes care of the dullness of life. That word wonder can be translated as amazement, surprise, astonishment, admiration, bewilderment, worship. Maybe the best word to put in its place would be awesome. His name will be called Awesome. Only God is really awesome, awe-inspiring. We sing, our God is an awesome God, and so we should. So His name is wonderful. That takes care of the dullness of life. When Jesus came, the angels came to the shepherds and announced His birth. And we read, when the shepherds shared what had happened, all that heard it wondered at these things told them by the shepherds. Everything Jesus did was wonderful. His birth was wonderful. His life was wonderful. His death and resurrection were wonderful. Everywhere He went, He created wonder. Walking on the water, healing the sick, even raising the dead. The more you know of Jesus, the more you will say He is wonderful. And all of that wonder will lead to worship and a desire to know Him better. Ordinary people experience extraordinary things because of the wonder of Jesus. His name shall be called Wonderful. Again, that takes care of the dullness of life. His name is Counselor. God wants to counsel you. And when we read that, it just reminds us that God has a plan for our life. Did you know that? God has a specific plan for your life that is actually unfolding right now. And He's going to reveal that plan as you study the Word of God. So, His name shall be called Wonderful. That takes care of the dullness of life. His name shall be called Counselor. That takes care of the decisions of life. His name is Mighty God. That takes care of the demands of life. When Jesus walked this earth, it's important for us to realize that He was the God-man. Not man becoming a God. That's impossible. But God becoming a man and walking among us. Here's a perfect illustration of it. One day the disciples and Jesus climbed into a boat and went out to the Sea of Galilee, and a huge storm came. And he was asleep in the lower part of the boat. What could be more human than being asleep from an exhausting day of hard work in ministry? So they woke him up and said, Jesus, we're going to die. Do something. So he came up on the deck and he said, peace be still. And the storm stopped. What could be more divine than stopping a storm? So there was Jesus walking among us, the man who wanted to tell us how to know God, and the man who was God. And it's an amazing thing. And he's the mighty God, and he has this power for you. All power is given to me. And he said, now go therefore into all the world and make disciples. He said, you shall receive power after the Holy Spirit has come upon you. Now, power's a very appealing thing, especially to men. Men like power, all kinds of power, horsepower. Get some guys together with some cars. How much horsepower you have under that hood? I think the new Corvette ZR1 has 1,000 horsepower. Where are you going to use 1,000 horsepower? There's a Bugatti that has come out that supposedly is 1,500 horsepower and can go 350 miles per hour. Where are you going to drive? Hope you don't get a speeding ticket. I think it's just bragging rights. Or if you go to a gym with a bunch of guys, how much can you bench? How much power do you have? We talk a lot about power, but God wants to give us power to live this life. Because sometimes it seems difficult. Some will say, it's really hard to be a Christian. And I would have to agree, it's hard, but I would take it a step further. It's impossible to be a Christian. It is impossible for me to love my enemies. It is impossible for me to forgive someone who has hurt me. It is impossible for me to go the extra mile. I can't do it on my own. But then the Apostle Paul writes, I can do all things through Christ who strengthens me. No, I can't do this in my own ability or my own power, but through Christ I can live this Christian life, and so can you.
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2: Do you have a story to share with Pastor Greg? 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Well, Pastor Greg is presenting his final message in his Jesus and You series today, a study called The Name That Changes Everything.
1: His name shall be called Wonderful Counselor, the Mighty God. But you need to be plugged into that power. Now, if you have an electric car, you know you need to plug it in. Unfortunately, some people have tried to put gas in their electric cars. You don't want to do that. So you want to keep that car plugged in just like you plug in your phone, right? And as people get a lot of new gadgets, and they'll try to figure out whether they're not turning on or whether they're not functioning, they'll call tech support. And they'll be asked two questions. Number one, is it turned on? Number two, is it plugged in? It's incredible how many times it's not plugged in. I'm going, I don't know, I can't get this working. Is it plugged in? Well, of course, I didn't plug it. It came unplugged somehow. And we get unplugged spiritually. How do we plug in? We plug in by reading His Word. We plug in through prayer. We plug in through being involved in church. We plug in so many ways. His name shall be called Wonderful. That takes care of the dullness of life. His name is Counselor. That takes care of the decisions of life. His name is Everlasting Father. That takes care of the future of life. It's a reminder to us that as Christians, we will live forever. Now, I know that one day, if the Lord doesn't come first, and He could, we will die and we will be buried in the ground. But I also know there's a bodily resurrection. But But even more, I know that the moment I take my last breath on earth, I take my first breath in heaven. This is the hope of the Christian. And I have an everlasting Father that will welcome me into eternity. And He will never abandon me, not in this life or the afterlife. And you know, when you think of a father, you look at our country today with so many broken homes and absentee fathers. This is a great comfort. And I think this is where the church can really shine. Men, I'm talking to you. You can be a father figure or a grandfather figure to a young person who maybe doesn't have a dad. I found a lot of that when I came to faith. And godly men like Chuck Smith and others that were an example for me. Someone for me to look to because I didn't have that growing up. And the church can supply that. We can be the family that people don't have. We can fill in those gaps for them. That's why the church is so important. And that's why it's so important to be involved in church. Not just show up and get out as quickly as possible. I know you don't like to get stuck in traffic. I understand that. But there's so much more to church than just come, sitting, worshiping, hearing a message, and leaving. It's being engaged and being involved. And that is why we encourage you all to be in a small group. As I've often said, some things are learned in rows and other things are learned in circles, like in a smaller group where you can engage and ask questions and contribute to the conversation. So our church is a family and we can make up for a family maybe you don't have biologically. It certainly did that for me. His name will be called Wonderful Counselor, the Mighty God, the Prince of Peace. That takes care of the disturbances of life. And life is filled with disturbances, isn't it? The storms of life that hit us. There's family troubles. There's work troubles. Relationship troubles. Health troubles. But Jesus, the Prince of Peace, says, "Let not your hearts be troubled, neither let them be afraid. You believe in God, believe also in me." So He can bring peace in the midst of our storm. Now this verse addresses our future. Look at verse 6. And the government will be upon His shoulder. There's a bit of space in human history between unto us a son is given and the government will be upon His shoulder. See, when Jesus came the first time, a lot of people misunderstood what He had come to do. They thought He was going to overthrow the power of Rome and free the Jewish people. But they missed those portions in the Old Testament that spoke of the suffering Savior, the Messiah who would come and die for the sin of the world. They missed the graphic description of Isaiah 53 that showed us how Jesus would suffer. They missed that statement in Psalm 22 where it says, "They pierced my hands and my feet." You see, before He will carry the government on His shoulder, He would first carry the cross on His shoulder. So this part about the government upon His shoulder is in our future. It hasn't happened yet. This will happen when Christ comes again in the second coming and establishes His kingdom on earth as King of Kings and Lord of Lords. Before He will wear that crown of glory, He had to first wear the crown of thorns. So these five names of Jesus represent five dimensions of what every believer needs. His name shall be called Wonderful. That answers our disillusionment. His name shall be called Counselor. That answers our confusion. He'll be the Mighty God. That answers our weakness. Everlasting Father. That answers our loneliness. And finally, He'll be the Prince of Peace. That answers our turmoil. It's the name above all names, Jesus Christ. And one day every knee will bow and every tongue will confess that He is the Lord. Every emperor, every atheist, every president, every pop star, every person will bow before Him, including you and me. As I mentioned earlier, this series is called Jesus and You. And we've been talking about how Jesus engaged different people. It's fascinating to note that Jesus never dealt with any two people in exactly the same way. The way that He dealt with the woman at the well, a woman living an immoral life is different than the way he dealt with the religious man named Nicodemus, which is different than the way he dealt with the tax collector Zacchaeus, which is different than the way he dealt with other people. He always buried it, and it was very personal. And that's what this is all about. You can have a relationship with God, you see. A personal relationship with him where he comes and takes residence in your heart. And you'll know it when he's there. So if I ask you right now, is Christ living in your life? And you say, I'm not sure. That would indicate that maybe he isn't. I mean, think about it this way. If somebody moved into your house at 3 o'clock in the morning, would you be aware of that maybe? If someone is in your home, you'll know it. And if Christ is in your heart, you'll know it. And if you don't know it, maybe he's not there. You say, well, what do you mean Christ in your heart? I don't know what that means. Well, you ask him to come to be your Savior, your Lord, your God, your friend. Jesus says, I stand at the door and I knock. If any man will hear my voice and open the door, I will come in. And actually what he says is, and I will sup with you. That's King James. We might update it and say, I'll have a meal with you. We'll develop this relationship. Do you have that? If you don't, you can have it right now. You can ask him to come into your life to forgive you of your sin. And if you've never done this yet, I want to close by giving you this opportunity so you can know he's wonderful. So he can be your counselor. So he can be your mighty God. So he can be your everlasting Father. So he can be your Prince of Peace. He's just a prayer away. Let's bow our heads and pray. Now, Father, I pray for every person here. And if they don't know you, Lord, let this be the moment they believe. Let this be the moment they ask you to come into their life to be their Savior and Lord. Now, if you want Jesus Christ to come into your life, if you want him to forgive you of your sin, if you want to know that when you die, you will go to heaven, if you want him to give you a second chance in life, wherever you are, pray this prayer after me. You could even pray it out loud if you like. Just pray, Lord Jesus, I know that I'm a sinner, but I know that you're the Savior who died on the cross for my sin and rose again from the dead. I repent of my sin now, and I choose to follow you from this moment forward. Be my Savior and my Lord. Be my God and my friend. Thank you for hearing this prayer and answering this prayer. In Jesus' name I ask this. Amen.

0: 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Well, Pastor Greg, the title of your new book is Am I Doing This Right? And what a great question, because I think we all may wonder that at some point.
1: Yeah.
0: And I hear a few listeners saying, yeah, like right now. What would be your first advice for somebody who says, Pastor Greg, this marriage thing, am I doing this right? What would you say?
1: Yeah, well, I'd say it's a good thing to ask. You know, you want to constantly be improving. You want to be the best husband you can be. You want to be the best wife you can be. You want to be the best parents that you can be. You want to be the best version of you. And that means you need to be constantly growing spiritually. And also asking your spouse probably that question, am I doing this right? Is there room for improvement? Of course, we might be apprehensive to ask that because we might not like what we hear, but it's important to communicate. But I would say this. It's important to tell your spouse when they maybe are falling short or when they're not doing something right. But it's also very important to tell your spouse when they are doing it right. And don't wait for them to ask you. Dole out some compliments. Be generous with them. And I know they come to your mind. You'll just think to yourself, wives, oh, look at my husband. He's so handy around the house. That's not me, by the way. I'm the most unhandy handyman who ever lived. If my wife sees me walk into the house with a hammer, she's alarmed because I'll try to fix something and I'll break it. But most guys are pretty good with the tools and getting things fixed, et cetera. You know, you see your husband doing that or just taking the trash out or coming home from a day of work after he's done all he can to provide for you. And you just say, honey, I just love you so much. I appreciate you so much. Thank you for all that you do. You know, compliments go a long ways. And I would say, especially with men, you'd be surprised. But ladies, you know, they need to be complimented. You need to tell them you find them beautiful. You need to tell them you appreciated the meal. You love what they're doing with the house. You see them being such a great mother to your children or whatever it is. You know, you need to be building one another up. Far too often in marriage, we tear each other down and we never build each other up. There are times to critique, but there are times to compliment. So balance it out. Maybe have a little ledger there. For every criticism, I'm going to offer a compliment. That would probably help a great deal. Well, I talk about things like this and a lot more in my brand new book that's called Am I Doing This Right? God's Design for Relationships That Last. You know, we want to help you to have a strong, vibrant marriage that stands the test of time. And if you build it on the Word of God, it will. You know, if you listen to this broadcast, that I came from a broken home. That's an understatement. My mother was married and divorced 7 times. And statistically, the cards were stacked against me. Chances were far higher that I too would end up in divorce. Well, I'm happy to say that Kathy and I have been married for 52 years. Because we built our marriage on Christ, we built it on biblical principles, and we have sought to do it God's way. 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
2: 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This is John Watanabe, and coming up next, we'll dig into God's Word as we listen to Abounding Grace, featuring the Bible teaching of Pastor Ed Taylor. And on this edition, Pastor Ed will start a new teaching series in the Bible's book of Galatians, featuring the Spirit-filled writing of the Apostle Paul, writing to the people in Galatia in what is now modern-day Turkey. And this book applies to all of us who believe in Christ, of course, and we'll gain insights into why we are believers in Christ, or why we should be, as Pastor Ed Taylor delivers his message, Jesus has set us free. Stay tuned. It's coming up next on Abounding Grace.
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4: There's nothing between our soul and God, and there's no broken reed to lean upon. 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And the wisdom of this world is foolishness with God, and the wisdom that's from above is the wisdom we need today. And therefore, the thing that's important here, and it's a tremendous lesson for us today, we need the power of God, not more methods or different methods or new methods.
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6: Today on Abounding Grace, we begin a study of Galatians, which will emphasize salvation is by grace alone, through faith alone.
7: So the issue that Paul is dealing with in the letter of Galatians is no small issue. It's very significant. You know how we use that phrase that we, in some things or even in most things, we need to learn to agree to disagree or disagree agreeably? This is not one of those areas that we can disagree on. When it comes to salvation, it's not what you think and not what I think. It's what God thinks. And it's not debatable. There's only one way of salvation, and it is not by works. It is by the grace of God.

0: Countless numbers of people today are living under the impression that they can somehow earn a spot in heaven. But the book of Galatians makes it clear salvation is not deserved, but something God gives us. It comes to us by grace through faith, and that alone. Welcome to Abounding Grace. In just a moment, Pastor Ed Taylor will introduce his new study of Galatians. In the days ahead, we'll go through each chapter and verse with you and hear a lot about grace and freedom in Christ. Here is Pastor Ed with the first of many studies in Galatians.
1: Open your Bibles, would you, to Galatians chapter 1. Galatians chapter 1, and I've entitled our Bible study today, Jesus Has Set Us Free. Or you can say, Jesus has set you free. I can say that. Or you can say, Jesus has set me free. And that is the theme of the book of Galatians. It's always exciting to start a brand new book of the Bible, to start studying it as a church, where we open up to the very first verse. We start in verse 1, and we're going to work our way through all 6 chapters, verse by verse, chapter by chapter. We may even pause along the way to look at a word, to focus in on an important topic. But over the next few months, our studies, and I would say the next few years, our studies will take us through 5 of Paul's letters. We're going to look at 4 prison epistles written in a Roman prison, starting with this one in Galatians, that which was not written in prison. Many people believe it was written in the city of Antioch. Remember, the new headquarters for the Gentile church. But Paul, he takes pen in hand and writes to the churches in Galatia because false teachers had come in and troubled them and distracted them and confused them. Galatians was the first letter that Paul wrote, again, from Antioch. The other letters we're going to be looking at is Ephesians, Philippians, Colossians, and Philemon that were written in a Roman prison. But many believe Galatians was written first around AD 50, 51, 52, 53, in that range. There was an urgency in the heart of Paul to send this note to the churches. As Paul had established, remember on his first missionary journey, Paul had established and planted these churches. And when you think of churches in the area, now Galatia is a region, not a city. So there are many different cities in the region of Galatia, which happens to be modern day Turkey today, a large area. He planted churches. They weren't huge churches. They were small gatherings, maybe like house churches, 10, 20, 30, 40 people spread out in that region. The letter isn't addressed to one church, but to many, even including ours. And something horrible happened. Something horrible happened to the believers. A group of Jewish believers, if you're taking notes, you can jot it down. We already met them. They are the Judaizers. These are the ones that followed Paul around and tried to ruin his ministry, tried to undermine his ministry. As soon as he left the Galatian region and the churches there, as he established them, these Judaizers, Jewish believers, came in and corrupted the message of the gospel. They tried to add to it, warping it severely. The Judaizers were undermining the authority and the teaching of Paul, and they demanded that the Gentile believers keep the Mosaic law in order to be saved. So the issue that Paul is dealing with in the letter of Galatians is no small issue. It's very significant. You know how we use that phrase that we, in some things or even in most things, we need to learn to agree to disagree or disagree agreeably? This is not one of those areas that we can disagree on. When it comes to salvation, it's not what you think and not what I think. It's what God thinks. And it's not debatable. There's only one way of salvation, and it is not by works. It is by the grace of God. Let me show you. Turn over to Ephesians. We'll get to Galatians soon enough. But turn just over to the right to Ephesians chapter 2. This is the very essence of salvation, which brings us to the place where we're thinking, man, I wonder if the Judaizers were even saved. And you really need to call into question their salvation in relation to what they were teaching. Because notice, in verse 8 of chapter 2 in Ephesians, it says, "For by grace you have been saved through faith, and that not of yourselves, it is," what does your Bible say? "It is the gift of God." Not of, what does your Bible say? Works. It's not of works, lest anyone should boast. Salvation is thoroughly a work of God and not of your own works. So a way to say that, and we'll get into that when we study Ephesians, but a way to think of that is this. You are saved not by good works, but for good works. There are works and life that comes out of us, but that's not how you're saved. And you remember the Judaizers really narrowed it down to one thing for the Gentile believers, for the male Gentile believers. And that was, if you want to be saved, you have to be circumcised. And you're like, whoa, slow down, slow down. That's the old covenant. In the new covenant, that's not a requirement for salvation. You can't even keep the Mosaic law. So if that was a requirement for salvation, nobody would ever be saved. Because the law doesn't save you, it reveals the need that you need to be saved. And we'll get into all that in our future studies. What these men did is they brought in organized religion. They replaced relationship with religion. And if you're taking notes, there are always three R's related to organized religion that you want to watch out for. Number one, there are rules to follow. Secondly, there are regulations to keep. And thirdly, there are rituals to practice. And they were bringing in their rules that you must follow. And they were bringing in their regulations that you must keep. And they were bringing in their rituals that you must practice in order to be saved. And that's the key. Because in and of themselves, rules to follow, rules aren't bad. Rules are very healthy. They define relationship. In life, God says, hey, you know, these are the rules. This is how our relationship is defined. This is how I want you. I am God, and this is how you relate to me. In and of themselves, rules are not bad. I mean, when in the top 10 commandments, when it says, do not steal, that's not bad. And don't lie, that's not bad. It becomes bad when it is a religious expression in your mind to say, I must do this in order to be saved. The alternative is, no, you do it because you are saved. You desire to please God. Regulations in and of themselves, they're not bad. Rituals, I mean, we have rituals. Here at this church, we have regular religious rituals. I'll give you one right now. You have a ritual that on Sunday mornings, you show up to a particular building for worship at a particular time. That's a ritual. That's not bad in and of itself. It would only be bad if you go, hey, are you saved? Are you born again? And you would say yes. And I would say, why? And you would respond, well, because I go to church every Sunday. That would be bad. You're not saved because you go to church every Sunday. You go to church every Sunday because you are saved. It's the other way around. You know, we read a psalm together. That's a ritual we have in our church where we open our Bibles together. We stand and we read together the Bible. That's not a bad thing. Reading the Bible is a good thing. It becomes bad when it's a religious expression, when that is the way you relate to God, where you measure your own goodness and righteousness by your behavior. That is where it becomes bad. And Paul, he's upset and he's frustrated and was even personally hurt to see the church hurt. And that makes sense. He should be upset. Any good pastor, any good leader should be upset when the people that he serves are taken advantage of. When the people that he serves are lied to, when the people that he serves they're being fed a false teaching and they believe it, he should be upset. He's looking at them and he says, I need to correct this. I can't go there, but I can write a note. And it's true, you know, the Galatians, they were fickle. We know in Acts chapter 14, you know, at one moment they want to worship Paul and Barnabas. And another moment they're stoning Paul. They're fickle, so they've got ears that are itching and they're listening to different people. But still, it still hurts. Any pastor that would see their church hurt by false teaching or getting taken advantage of should be hurt and frustrated and have an emotional experience. So Paul takes his pen in hand and he begins to write a letter to them. Galatians is known as the Magna Carta of Christian liberty. We're going to learn a lot about freedom in Christ. We're going to learn a lot about grace and the importance of grace and how it's accessed through faith. Paul will lay out a beautiful picture of the believer's justification by grace through faith. That technical word that we studied many years ago in Romans will come up again now in Galatians, justification by faith. Notice with me Galatians chapter 3. We will get to chapter 1 eventually, but again, this introduction is going to lay a long foundation for all of our future studies. So notice in chapter 3, verse 11, it says, "But that no one is justified," or some of your Bibles might have a note, "declared righteous." Nobody's declared righteous. Nobody's in a right relationship with God. Nobody is justified. And another way to remember the word justified is to think of it just as if I never sinned. That's the declaration of God over your life through the blood of Jesus Christ. He sees you just as if you never sinned. You are cleansed and you are washed by the blood of Jesus Christ. No one is justified by the law in the sight of God. He says, "For the just shall live by faith." A very important truth. This is a quotation directly from Habakkuk chapter 2, "The just shall live by faith." It's repeated again in Romans chapter 1, verse 17, and we learned it and studied it in depth when we were in Hebrews chapter 10, verse 38. It's a powerful truth that a person, a man or a woman, is saved, brought into a right relationship with God, declared righteous, justified, not by works, not by the law, but by faith. It's a powerful verse. If you believe that one truth, it'll revolutionize your life. It changed the life of a man that might be familiar to you, a man by the name of Martin Luther, the father, one of the fathers of the Protestant Reformation. He's reading along, moving along in his religious experience, works, and being taught that he's justified by works. And he starts to read his Bible and he sees this and he goes, "This is amazing." And it stirred up in him such a tremendous desire to see this truth lived out that he launched the Protestant Reformation. It transformed another man that's more familiar to you from our recent studies. It transformed a man by the name of Saul of Tarsus, who was on his way to Damascus, breathing in murders and breathing out threats in his life. This verse transformed him. It took Saul of Tarsus and transformed him into Paul the Apostle. And it can transform you as well. As you learn to live by faith, it'll bring a radical change in you as you fully realize and recognize the blessing of a faith relationship with Jesus. The just shall live by faith, not by rituals, not by rules, not by regulations. As we go through our study in Galatians, we'll be reminded on more than one occasion that it seems to be a little easier to live by lists. Some of you are list people. And you would just like to know, you're a newer believer or you've been walking with the Lord for a while. You're just like, "I just want to know what to do, Pastor. I just want to know what things. And if I had a list already ready for you to say, "Okay, I have an answer to that. Here are 10 things that you should do the rest of your life." You know what that would make you? It would make you a list follower. That's all you would care about. Number one, number two, number three. "Oh, I didn't do number four. What a horrible person I am." Number five, number three, number one. All you would pay attention to is a list. I would be creating in you, I would be a poor leader if I gave that to you. I would be creating in you now a relationship with a list instead of a relationship with the Lord as He leads and He guides. That's the kind of freedom that you experience by grace. You live by faith, not by lists. You live by faith, not by rules. And Paul will make that abundantly clear in our study in Galatians. Let me give you a couple outlines if you're taking notes, just a couple different angles of how to look at this book, what it might be, and I'll outline it for you. The first one is chapter 1 can be seen as Paul's reception of grace, where he got it. He's going to explain where he learned the doctrine of grace. Number 2, Paul's presentation of grace, where he now will reveal in chapter 2 how he presented it and how he's teaching it. In chapters 3 and 4, this is Paul's instruction on grace. He's going to give the doctrinal support of where grace comes from in the Word. And then the final chapters, chapters 5 and 6, Paul's application of grace. Now, what do you do? Now that you've learned something, what do you do? And by the way, you're going to notice a shift in our teaching. Because for the last many years, we've been studying the book of Acts. And the book of Acts is known as narrative. It basically, when you're reading Acts, it just says they did this, they did this, they went here, they went there. And as a pastor, you teach through narrative and you're just kind of following along with them. And you're digging out from what they're saying and what they're doing, the doctrinal points. We're shifting gears now away from a portion of the Bible known as narrative, now to a portion of the Bible known as epistles or letters. And the epistles and letters are more, and you might want to jot this down, it's a fancy word, but I'll explain it to you. The epistles and letters are more didactic. Didactic. That word just means teaching. They're much more doctrinal. And usually the letters are split in half or close to half, where the first part is very doctrinal, explaining the substance behind the teaching, and then the second half is applicational. You have to train yourself, because we are attracted to action before doctrine, because it just is easier. I want to do something because I love God, but I don't really need the doctrinal support of it. But the Bible says, I want you to understand why before the what. And that's what the letters will do. You're going to understand the why before the what. And that's why Paul ends with application. Here's another way, an outline, another way to look at it. And this is in three sections. Chapter 1 and 2 are personal. Paul gives his own experience with the gospel and the gospel of grace. Number 2, chapters 3 and 4 is doctrinal. And that is the biblical explanation for grace over legalism. And then chapters 5 and 6 are practical. Personal, doctrinal, practical, where now how is your life changed by grace and how are you to live it out? In Galatians, Paul will warn against abandoning the gospel for a fake gospel. He will uphold the significance of grace. He will teach us the real reason for the Mosaic law, that none of us are saved by law. And finally, Paul will make sure that we understand this, because it was once said that if a pastor teaches grace properly, then there will be that sense where you also need to explain that grace doesn't equal permission to sin. And Paul will make that clear. Because if you're thinking, well, if I have freedom, and this thought is very prevailing, especially in the Western church, but I think all the way across the board, and that is, well, if God forgives, and he does, and if I confess, he'll forgive, and he will, and if the blood of Jesus Christ cleanses me from all sin, past, present, and future, then I can just sin all I want and just ask God to forgive me. And that would be a wrong application of the doctrine of grace, because the wages of sin is always death. Sin is always going to separate you from God. It's always going to harm you. It's always going to wreck you. And so grace doesn't give us permission to sin. It actually motivates us to stay away from sin when we think of all that God has done for us. Okay, chapter 1, verse 1. Paul, an apostle, not from men, nor through man, but through Jesus Christ and God the Father, who raised him from the dead, and all the brethren who are with me, to the churches of Galatia. Now, you know when you're writing a letter, how you usually start with dear so-and-so, and then you write the letter, and at the end you sign your name sincerely, or, you know, best regards, and then you sign your name. In the ancient days, they did just the opposite. They signed the letter first, and that's why Paul starts with his name. I want you to know, as you're opening this letter, it's coming from me, Paul. And then he identifies himself as an apostle. As he's writing, Paul opens his letter with a predictable opening, his name. But then he addresses himself as an apostle, which is interesting because in his other letters, he would often refer to himself not as an apostle, but as a servant. Paul, a servant of the Lord, a doulos, a willing servant, a joyful servant of the Lord. He would do that in Romans chapter 1. He would do that in Philippians chapter 1. But here in Galatians, because his authority was being undermined and his authority was being challenged, he wants just everyone to know, I'm writing to you, this is Paul, and I'm an apostle. And it's important. Now, if you're writing in your Bible, you want to circle the word apostle. It's the Greek word apostolos, A-S-P or A-P-O-S-T-O-L-O-S. Apostolos. When you have the word apostle in the English, this is known as a transliteration. All that means is they took the Greek word and they just made it English. That's it. Because what you're reading right now in the Bible, those of you that are new to the Bible, in the English, you're reading a translation of the original language. In the New Testament, starting with Matthew all the way to Revelation, the New Testament was written originally in the common modern-day Greek of the first century, known as the Koine Greek. The Old Testament was written originally in the Hebrew language. Today, we have a translation into the English And this is a transliteration of the word apostolos. Another word that we do that with that's pretty common is baptism. The Greek word for baptism is baptizo. And so they couldn't find an English word for it, so they just tried to call it as close to the Greek as possible. This word has two meanings. In a broad, general sense, the word apostolos means messenger. It means someone that's sent. In the first

0: general sense, the word apostolos means messenger. It means someone that's sent. In the first century, it was used to describe a messenger who was sent from a king. He was representing a king with the king's message. So in a very generic and broad sense, it describes a believer, all of us, someone who's sent by God. Every single one of us could say that we are one sent. We are apostles in the general sense. But in a very strict sense, this word is used in the New Testament to describe 13 people. 13 people. You remember there were 12 apostles following Jesus, minus Judas, and the addition of one. Now there's debate on who that 13th is, but I fall on the conclusion that Paul was the 13th apostle. And in the strictest sense, these 13 have the capital A apostle. There are no apostles in the strict sense today. There are no apostles on the earth. The qualifications for an apostle is that you had to see the risen Christ. There is no one today that is seeing the risen Christ or have authenticating signs and miracles and were with him. There have not been apostles like that since no one would qualify today. There is no such thing biblically as apostolic succession, where it continues on now 2,000 years ago. Someone can say today, I'm an apostle just like those apostles that were with Jesus. That doesn't exist today. There are no apostles today in the strictest sense. There's no one on the earth speaking with apostolic authority, even though there are many today that say they are. And you need to understand this. This is very popular in a whole segment of the church today where there are many today that claim to be apostles. But it's not biblical. You'll hear people on the radio, on church, on YouTube, on TV, on X, on Facebook, Instagram, all over the place claiming to be an apostle, speaking with apostolic authority. But they are not. It doesn't exist.
1: 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Hear more about Paul's reception of grace as you join us then. This is

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6: 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And we're so glad you've joined us. I'm John Fuller.
8: John, we did have a really good, heartfelt visit with Sarah last time, and we're going to continue today to talk about the things that she experienced as a baby, as a preborn, and then in both a real turbulent and unhealthy environment with her birth mom, and then eventually into foster care and what that did for her spiritually. And we said last time, her mom eventually came to the Lord, and that's a very good place to start the discussion, that there is always hope in Christ. And I'm sure there's women listening that are feeling guilty, feeling shame. And I'm telling you, you can put that at the foot of the cross. Call us. We have caring Christian counselors. Let us talk to you about what redemption means in Christ. And even like Sarah's mom, who had a very difficult life, found eternal life at the end of this life.
6: Yeah, give us a call if we can help you in any way. Our number is 800, the letter A, in the word family. 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
8: Sarah, welcome back for day two.
7: Yes.
8: Appreciate that effort to hang in and go. You know, it's hard to talk about your life.
7: Yes.
8: I mean, you're exposing all these pains. And so I really want to say thank you, because that's not easy.
7: Yeah.
8: And I know you do it a lot because you're in that mission field to talk about the importance of a child and a mother and what they're going through. So thank you for doing it, for laying it out there every day to say, I'm for life.
7: Mm-hmm.
8: You know, I'm thinking, I've seen those opportunities where we've had good friends like Melissa Odin and others, yourself, testifying in front of Congress. And, you know, those that support abortion are so mean toward you. Melissa once told me when she was there, and again, like you, she was a little different in that she was the one who was rejected, was aborted, but survived.
7: Right.
8: And she just looked at those who opposed her and said, what do you see in me? Am I human or not?
7: Right.
8: And like one female pro-abortion congressperson walked by her and said, yeah, I don't think you should exist, and walked away. Think of just being told that you as a human being shouldn't be here.
7: The
8: who has the right to say that?
7: Right.
8: I mean, seriously. Let me Let me kick it in here. We're going to cover some different territory today. Your foster experience, your mm-hmm. relationship with your foster family, the good they did in your life, which is awesome. But let's go there. How old were you when you first stepped into the foster program, and when did you begin to realize what was happening?
7: Sure. So the first entrance to the foster care was at 16 months, and it was at that time I was, of course, too young to remember many things then, but I went through the process of what is common in foster care as reunification attempts with my birth
8: family.
7: That
8: was the number one goal.
7: That's the number one goal of foster care all the time, every yeah. time.
8: Try to get you back with your biological parent or parents.
7: Correct. Yeah. And I went through those reunification attempts multiple times, as the state is often leaning toward trying to give that birth family every opportunity to improve their life and become the parents that where a child can be protected and safe. So during those reunification attempts, of course, it was very heartbreaking for my foster family, even though they had really released me to the Lord. But they did get calls, you know, middle of the night, Sarah has to go home. And that is what happened. Sarah had to go home. And I definitely had such a great love for my mother and for my siblings. I wanted it to be a perfect haven, and I even made this huge castle at my foster parents' house of our family living all together in love and in harmony, you know. But that was a fantasy. That wasn't mm-hmm. reality, right?
8: But it's what your heart wished for.
7: It's what my heart wished for.
8: Yeah.
7: And especially with my mother and my sisters, I really wanted to be back with them. Like I said, my mother had three more children after me, a set of twins, who I often, during that reunification period, would protect, would bring into bathrooms and get food with, and those sort of things. So I had deep bonds with these individuals.
8: How did the Christian family that mm-hmm. was your initial foster family, mm-hmm. How did they care for you that made that impact on you spiritually particularly? And again, I just would encourage more Christian families to consider, if you want to go to the chaos of the world, there's no greater chaos than foster care.
7: Mm-hmm.
8: And of course, the scripture talks about bringing God's shalom, his peace, into this world of chaos,
7: mm-hmm.
8: which is a sinful world.
7: Right.
8: So you look
7: right.
8: at it, you want to jump into the deep end of the pool and do
7: yeah.
8: a lot of good work. Jump into foster care. But speak to that dynamic of your Christian foster parents.
7: Sure.
8: And how did that unfold?
7: Yeah, I'll give you a couple examples. So one of the ways in which they were involved when I was even reunited with my family is they were still in my mother's life, because my mother still allowed that because she was overwhelmed with the many children she had. And they would bring food and clothes to my family. They'd make hygiene boxes and bring to my mother to try to help them during those times. And also, there was a time where my mother allowed for, again, this was during a time where I was still with the family, where they allowed for my previous foster family, you could classify as at this point, to take me to school. And my adopted mom was an elementary teacher. So she enrolled me in the school she went to, and she would pick me up from my house, my birth parents' house, and she would bring a change of clothes because my clothes were not suitable for wearing. And she would bring baby wipes and those kind of materials to clean me up before school
8: yeah. mm-hmm.
7: and then bring me back. And that was so powerful because it showed her love for me regardless of how foster care panned out for them.
8: Yeah.
7: You know, how it really panned out for them.
8: Well, and the dignity.
7: Mm-hmm.
8: When you look at that and felt that at the time, you got me crying now, but that being aware of that
7: mm-hmm.
8: in itself is really amazing.
7: Yeah.
8: You know what's happening to me right now?
7: Yeah, it was healing. It was powerful. It was Christ at work directly, intimately. And, you know, they would throw birthday parties for my other siblings. They did everything within their means to support my mother and her children.
8: Yeah.
7: And of course, they said from the beginning, regardless of how this turns out, we're going to love Sarah no matter what happens to her, you know. And that was powerful. They were committed to the end, a long-term situation.
8: You know, this is maybe an unanswerable question, but we share some similarities. Mine was not as tragic as yours.
7: Mm-hmm.
8: But was it enough to offset the lack of what you may have perceived as normal or love from mom and dad that you didn't really have.
7: It did not replace mm-hmm. that. It was something that provided hope throughout the process,
8: yeah.
7: which was life-saving for me to have hope at all.
8: And I think one of the difficulties for us that have done foster care, all you can do is show up. You can't make that happen in a child's heart.
7: Mm-hmm. Mm-hmm.
8: You know, and the best way to get there is by loving them, by helping them. I mean, what mm-hmm. she did for you with clothing and mm-hmm. wipes, and that is love. You interpreted it correctly.
7: Yes.
8: That's the big difference.
7: Yes. And then after a reunification attempt, when I was placed back in their care, I was riding with her, and I asked her, and I know this hurt her deeply. I said to her, "Why didn't you come get me? Why didn't you come help me?" But she couldn't at that time because the state had required that I go back. And so she bore those wounds too. She was a part of this. Yeah. You know, she suffered too in that. And now I completely understand as an adult why she couldn't just come get me.
8: Yeah.
7: You know?
8: All right, to give us a little oxygen and get the wetness out of our eyes, I want to make a statement here that I think is really cool. And that's the role Adventures in Odyssey, the radio drama, played in your life at this time. And, you know, for all the donors that support Focus that helped do that, I mean, it, you know, we're committed to Odyssey. We have a movie coming out, I think September or October, at your theaters. You're going to want to go support the ministry by going. But how did Odyssey help you?
7: Odyssey was amazing. So I was first introduced to Odyssey in my foster care family. At that time, I believe Chick-fil-A would give a tape. And I listened to one tape, and I suddenly wanted every album that ever existed. But the beautiful thing about Odyssey is it brings the gospel into the child's life, right? So you have the mentorship of Wit. You have Connie, who comes to maturity of faith. You have Eugene, who, during the 90s, you know, who comes to saving faith. But it's always introduced in a way that a child can understand. And, of course, it has many Bible stories. So I was really fed and nurtured and discipled. Through that.
8: That's
7: I mean, I know that sounds unbelievable, but it is true.
8: And you're not the only one. I mean, thousands of now adults said that when they were children, Odyssey was what gave them the foundation.
7: Yeah.
8: So, you know, you go to Sunday school and that's really good and helpful. But when you could do that radio drama.
7: Yes.
8: And, you know, envision these stories unfolding in what you perceive as a child to be a real life place and Wit a real character.
7: Right.
8: And, you know, the grandpa you never had. And, you know, just all those great lessons. Mm-hmm. And the writers are spectacular. Paul and so many others, Dave Arnold. And we're so grateful for the talent of being able to do that. And we're looking forward to that movie and the 13 episodes that are going to stream after that.
6: Yeah, you can find out all about this new animated Adventures in Odyssey film. We're so excited about it. Learn more about it and support the work. It's going to take a lot of financial resources to get this project off the ground, and you can start by going to focusonthefamily.com/broadcast.
8: Speak to the adoption now, the Christian family that said yes, we'll adopt Sarah.
9: Wow.
7: Sure.
8: Tell me about that emotion.
7: Yeah. So at nine, so 1999, the state had terminated my mother's parental rights, which, of course, is a tragedy on its own, and terminated her rights for myself and for my three younger siblings. My older siblings, unfortunately, were in group homes or they aged out of foster care. It was very tragic to witness and see. But I remember my adoption day very specifically because I had to go before a judge and I actually threw up before the whole event.
8: Just being so nervous.
7: So nervous. And the judge asked me, it was like a moment of decision moment, which I think is very unusual. But the judge asked me in front of my foster family, you know, petitioning to adopt me, where I wanted to live.
8: You're nine.
7: I'm nine.
8: Yeah.
7: I'm nine. And I knew enough, again, that I would not survive in that environment anymore. But it was devastating and heartbreaking all at the same time and also relieving at the same time, right? So at that point, I was given a huge gift, though, which was permanence, which every child needs is permanence. And that was the gift that began to mature me and help me grow my relationship with Christ and really shifted the direction of my entire life after that moment.
8: I so feel what you're talking about. Mm-hmm. I really do. I had to tell my dad I didn't want to live with him when I was 10. because that's what my siblings thought needed to happen. Mm-hmm. And it's true. He was an alcoholic. It wasn't healthy. Mm-hmm. And I moved in with my brother. But to say that to him,
7: mm-hmm.
8: and
7: mm-hmm.
8: he just got up, came over, hugged me, and said, I love you.
7: Yeah, and the pain for, you know, that I went through later on as a teenager and things like that, of this belief that was circulated that I somehow chose this at
8: nine, right?
7: I had nothing to do with it. You know, I answered the question, but it was already decided that my mother's rights were terminated. So it's very painful. It's very difficult.
8: Well, in the beautiful way that you describe that, in your heart, you know, this is safety.
7: Right.
8: Making this decision puts me in a place where there's food and love and comfort, and over here it's chaos and danger, and I don't know if I'll be able to eat.
7: Mm-hmm.
8: Those aren't very good choices.
7: Right.
8: I mean, really, the other one is without your mom, whom you love.
7: Right.
8: And speak to that, you know, that other thing that some people that haven't been in the situation, the unbelievable love a child can have for their parent, as imperfect as they are.
7: Mm-hmm.
8: It is amazing how we can love as a child through all the bad stuff.
7: Oh, I adored my mother.
8: Yeah.
7: I loved her with all my heart. I never wanted that to happen. I never wanted that to be my life story, to leave her. And I always wanted her to improve. I believed I had this childlike, you can call it being naive, but I believed she would pull through and things would improve. But time and time again, I learned it didn't improve, you know. But the love never changed. The love never changed.
6: Mm. Sarah, if I have it right, your adoptive mom had an abortion element to her story. And and her story has led you to this point of speaking so boldly for life. Mm-hmm. Is that right?
7: That's correct, yes. My adopted mother is another heroine in my life. She had an abortion in Milwaukee, Wisconsin, when she was in her 20s. And that was the only pregnancy she ever had. And she came to her moment of decision at the age of 40 and cried out to God because she was suicidal over that abortion and was convicted that was ending his child's life, the Lord's child's life, and then started her own healing journey. And after her healing journey, she began counseling other women on the and post-abortion recovery. And seeing her witness really inspired me. She would hold a sign outside facilities that said, I had an abortion, please come talk to me.
8: Wow.
7: And I got to witness that devotion.
8: Mm-hmm.
7: And I also got to witness her ministry, or I would say her attempt at ministry to my mother of healing, of what it looks like to heal from this. God can forgive you. God will forgive you, you know, and you can be set free.
8: Mm-hmm. You know, I want to ask this tenderly, because so often in doing foster care, you're given a sheet. Are you able to accept? And then there's a whole list of things.
7: Mm-hmm.
8: Food hoarding, head knocking.
7: Mm-hmm.
8: It can be lighting fires.
7: Mm-hmm.
8: I mean, there's no normal box.
7: Right.
8: I remember filling that sheet out, and I looked at Jean, sexual orientation issues, all kinds of things.
7: Mm-hmm.
8: And you look at that list and you go, wow, okay. What are you willing to check that you're willing to bring into your home?
7: Mm-hmm.
8: Peaceful Christian home.
7: Mm-hmm.
8: And again, in our experience, we had one child who was a food hoarder because they probably had the same circumstance you had.
7: Yeah.
8: And every morning we started with him and he would say, can I have a bowl of cereal? Can I have pancakes? Can I have toast?
7: Mm-hmm.
8: Can I have bacon?
7: Mm-hmm.
8: Can I have this mound of food I would make for him?
7: Mm-hmm.
8: I mean, this went on for like 3 months. And then one day, it's like he figured it out that if he asked for it, it would be there.
7: Mm.
8: And that was the last time he did it.
6: Mm.
8: It was just the weirdest thing. It's just like he just needed to know, which we would call food security, that if he asked for it, it would be there. And then he just went back to a bowl of cereal.
7: Mm-hmm.
8: And I was just really attentive to that in that moment.
7: Mm-hmm.
8: All he needed. And, you know, we threw a bunch of pancakes away. What's the big deal?
7: Right,
8: But it changed him and his ability to be secure that he had a place to eat.
7: Mm-hmm.
8: I mean,
7: mm-hmm.
8: that's what we're talking about in that context. Do you feel like when you look back on your life, did you come into that foster and adoptive situation with baggage? What were the boxes for you?
7: Oh, 100%. Absolutely. No doubt. I saw many Christian counselors. I saw psychiatrists. I saw many different specialists in mental health things. I had food. I had issues with food disorders.
8: That's reasonable.
7: It's just the truth. Your body remembers the trauma you've experienced. That was true for me. So I had to go through a lot of healing and recovery from that time in my life. Yeah. But my Christian foster care parents, later adopted parents, provided that support. There were times as a teenager I was suicidal. I mean, it wasn't pretty, you know, but it was Christ throughout it and them alongside me.
8: Wow. Yeah. I mean, just steady.
7: Steady. Consistent.
8: And consistent.
7: Absolutely.
8: I mean, that's so good. I mean, we would look at you today and how you're expressing yourself. We're going, wow, she's an amazing woman. But you had difficulty.
7: Yes,
8: I just want to make sure that is there and people know that. You have to work out those things.
7: Yeah, and then too, the tragedy in my family, not to be so sober with you today, but the tragedy with my family is I've had 3 siblings pass away. Both, and then my mother passed away and my stepfather passed away. So a lot of tragedy, and a lot of that comes from the ramifications of the abuse and the pain they experienced in their life.
8: You know, Sarah, this is an extreme situation, obviously, and, you know, all the degradation that you were facing. And again, I'm so proud of you. I wish I could have been there to be that foster dad for you. Gene would have been right there with you. But I'm thinking of even intact biological homes where things go wrong. This is far more desperate, but it's like every marriage and every family is a stench to Satan, and he's going to try to crush us at every turn. Mm-hmm. Look at the unfortunate impact he's had on marriage in this country.
7: Oh, absolutely.
8: But in that context, that woman that had that abortion, who, you know, many in the church, and that's just a real statistic, like 1 in 4 women have had an abortion. And that data set, from what I understand, is very similar to the women attending church. Mm-hmm. So there's this guilt. There's this, and you know, women are so good at bearing guilt. Mm-hmm. You really do look at yourselves first and say, what did I do?
7: Right.
8: How does a woman really feel like God could take that from her, take that sin and set her free? Is it possible, really?
7: Absolutely. It's just the simple fact of the cross that Jesus died on. He died for the sins of humanity, whatever that sin may be. It covers it. It erased. He's white as snow. And I believe that with all my heart, because I've seen it with my adopted mother, and I saw the suffering and the guilt from my birth mother, right? But the cross levels us all out. We're all sinful. We all are prone. The scripture says our hearts are desperately wicked without the Lord. But the Lord wants us to be free. And that's what he wants for that post-abortive woman, to be free of that guilt, free of that shame, acknowledging it for what it is first, right? Having moral responsibility, understanding I ended the life of your child, Lord. But then to experience the freedom afterward of I don't have to carry this anymore. Jesus bore it for me on the cross.
8: Yeah, that is so good. And I think that's the main thing that I wanted to get across. If you're in that spot, you just can't feel it. Maybe you've tried. You've gone down at your church several times. It just hasn't felt like it's gotten to that point where you feel free of that sin. Mm-hmm. Give us a call. We have caring Christian counselors that can help. What in that ingredient, if I could call it that, talking to women, counseling women, working in the pro-life movement, what tends to be the most positive way that a woman can get there? What are those things that pour into her life?
7: So a couple of things I think are important to remember is that a woman that's making the abortion decision is often a woman in what would be described as a crisis situation, not thinking through the future, only thinking about the here and now, right? But what they really need from the Christian community is this understanding of we are going to show you compassion. We're going to show you understanding about what is going on in your life, and we're going to help you and unravel how you can raise your child with support. And that's really important because women in these situations, they don't have the luxury of judgment. And I don't say judgment as if we are somehow condoning abortion. We're never condoning abortion. Yeah. We're always telling the truth about what abortion does.
8: Yeah.
7: But we're reaching in. We are trying to get in her shoes and say, let's go through it together. Let's walk through this together. How can I help you before you make this decision? Let's look at every other way that your life could be, and let's also look at the future of what your life could be. It's walking her through that, and if she's a Christian, reaching out to her with the message of the gospel and the message of hope, and that that she will not be in this moment forever.
8: I just hope people, women particularly in this situation, will grab a hold of that. Don't live in that despair, that guilt, that shame. Let's work together to get you to a healthier place. Mm-hmm. And you're doing so much to do that. Thank you for what you've done. You know, let me end here because we've had this experience. You said you showed up in a stained nightgown and a half a bottle of Coke or something, right?
7: Yes, that's right.
8: That's so typical. What's really typical for foster care, which it was true of me. I had a hefty bag, you know, a garbage bag of clothes that I, and when we probably had 15 kids come through our home over 8 years or so with foster, always the same story. It was a trash bag of clothes. So one thing that we've done here with the team, Dr. Sharon Ford and the team that work every day to help kids get connected into foster care and foster families, Christians to step up. And I so appreciate what they do each and every day. But they created a suitcase bundle. And so that dignity issue, you know, like what you
7: felt.
8: So we're able to supply, you're able to supply a duffel bag with a children's Bible, with a little teddy bear or stuffed animal, with a handwritten note that the team or the church that we work with to put these kits together, they'll sign those cards to that child saying, you're worthy, we see you, you're made in the image of God, we love you. And join that. I mean, that is like the easiest thing you can do. We're not asking you directly to be in foster care, but can you do that? Can we? We've given, I think, over 50,000 of these away to local foster agencies to work with, and they love it. So let's be the light of Christ as Christians. Let's supply that to show dignity. In addition, we want to expose you to the great work of Wait No More, our foster adoption efforts here at Focus. Go to the website, call us, whatever the Lord's laying on your heart. If he's saying you can come around and provide help to a foster family, it's called respite care, and it's a word that simply means get around them, maybe go shopping for them, do their laundry, whatever might be helpful to them. And then it just keeps going from there. I love my wife, Jean. When we were talking about this program at Focus and I got home and she said, if you're going to ask other people to do it, then we need to do it. And I said, no, I was the foster kid. I paid my dues. Isn't that terrible? No, I think about it. She just gave me that great wife eye. Like, that sounds dumb.
7: A lot of Christians think the only way to support foster care efforts is to foster themselves, but the foster care community needs support in a lot of other ways.
8: Yeah, they have found, we have found that like a 5-to-1 ratio for every, if in your church a family does foster care, if 5 families will just gather around them and help them with the things that I'm talking about, shopping and other things, they'll be very successful in that. They just need help. They need a weekend break, all those kinds of things.
7: Right.
8: So, Sarah, with all of that, just thank you so much for being with us. I am already, I just want to be your dad. I just
7: thank
8: so appreciate
7: you,
8: I'm so proud of you and what you've done. I'm grateful you were here for the internship all those years ago. You're like my star person. And listen to Odyssey and just God bless you, as he obviously has been doing since you were born, and even before you were born, he was in your corner.
7: Yes.
8: Nothing better.
7: Covenant of love. Yes.
8: Covenant of love.
6: Yeah. 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And thanks for joining us for Focus on the Family with Jim Daly. I'm John Fuller, inviting you back as we once again help you and your family thrive in Christ.
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17: In your life right now, you're going through tough times. You're struggling. You may be still a little bit more of a con man than somebody who God is ruling over. And yet he goes, I'm your God. I'm not just the God of Israel. I'm the God of Jacob, too. And God may be using the storms in your life to change you from Jacob to Israel. But he goes, don't worry. I'm there with you. I'm your refuge. I'm protecting you along the way with everything that I'm doing in your life. He offers us the opportunity as we draw close to him to be in the middle, all around us, problems, things falling apart. And there we are in the eye of the storm, safe with the God who loves us, with the one who died for us.

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1: Serving the greater Los Angeles area, from Oceanside to Oxnard, from Venice Beach to Ventura, we are K-Wave 1110 and 107.9, sharing life, delivering truth, giving hope. This is John Watanabe, and coming up next on Focus on the Family, we'll hear part two of an inspiring testimony from abortion survivor Sarah Zagorski, and she'll share with us how she has helped

0: June 1st and November 30th is the Atlantic hurricane season. And it's not uncommon for many in the southeast to watch the forecast looking for the next storm to come their way. Perhaps your life is being hit with a storm right now. Today on The Balanced Word, we learn how to live in the eye of the storm as we return to Psalm 46. Welcome to the program. Here's Pastor Dave Roth with this biblical encouragement for suffering saints.
1: Then he says, after discussing all this, he goes in verse 10. So here's your part. Okay, all this is what God's going to do. Here's what you do. Be still and know that I am God. I'll be exalted among the nations. I'll be exalted in the earth. Be still. That word means literally comes from a root that means to drop your guard, to drop your hands, put your hands to your side. It also sometimes means just shut up, quit talking. There are some translations that have translated it, stop striving. See, when we see everything around us that's falling apart, we naturally want to fight against it. And so sometimes we put ourselves in the middle of the storm because we think this is our only chance. But God says, since I'm the one that you can trust, since I'm the one who is taking care of you, why don't you stop fighting yourself long enough to understand who I am? Be still and know that I am God. Now, if he is God, it means we're not God. And that's important to understand. Oh, there are people today who want to believe that somehow they are God, but they aren't. He says, you know, yeah, if you think you're God, you better work hard. If you think you're going to become a God, better work at it. You got a lot of room to go. But if you understand that I'm God and you're not, then you realize not that much depends on you. There's a tremendous pressure that's lifted from our shoulders once we understand that God is God and we're not. Once we realize that, wow, you mean it's not, God's not depending on me? I'm not the one who's going to help deliver God from this mess that he got himself into. We so often, it's almost presented. And when you look at fundraising and people who are pushing for different causes and everything, you get the idea, you've got to do something, you've got to do something. But see, there's a great freedom in realizing I don't have to make it happen. I don't have to do it. Every time I see a problem, it doesn't mean that I am the solution. Now, if God lays it on my heart to be a part of that solution, great. And for every one of you, I would say that if God lays on your heart to do something and he calls you to do it, then great, do it. But if I look at all the needs that are in the world, and all the needs that are in society, and all the problems, and all the bills, and all the politicians, and all the business problems, and all this sort of thing, and I just decide that I'm going to do everything I can on all of these causes, I'll wear myself out. And I'll stress myself out, and I'll end up so often, as happens, looking like some kind of a wacko. Because I'm just into it more than I ought to be. I'm acting like I'm God. And I'm going to fix all these things. And I'm going to straighten the world out. Get this. Understand this. You're not God. And God isn't counting on you to come through for him. He wants you to live next to the river. He wants you to know there's a place of refreshment, and that's where you can be. The 23rd Psalm talks about our good shepherd. And he leads us beside still waters. You're in the rapids. Maybe you missed a turn somewhere. Maybe it's time to let go. Because you can exhaust yourself doing what you think you need to do. And God is saying, just stop right now. Stop everything that you're doing. Stop all that you're committed to. Stop everything that you think requires all of your attention and work. And if you're working yourself too hard and you're wearing yourself out, be still. Knock it off. Yeah, there's more storms than you could ever fight. But I'm telling you, I'm God, and I'm going to take care of things for you. It's not your problem. It's not your burden. You stay close to me, and we will be here in the eye of the storm. And you can know peace even when everyone around you has no clue as to why you have peace. You'll have a peace that passes understanding because you'll just be close to me. And being close to me is where I want you to live. You know, I suspect that 80% of the energy we put out is not for any effect at all. It's just wearing ourselves out and causing us to be ineffective in the things that God has called us to do. If you ever watch a fight, now, I tend to watch a lot of these ultimate fighting things, and it's not because I enjoy violence. I'm really researching it to see how bad it really is. But there were a couple of great fights last night, and that I'm very disturbed about. And I'm thinking about starting a petition against ultimate fighting, but God's just telling me to wait on that. But it's funny, at the end of a good fight, guys are throwing punches, and they start out just boom, boom, boom, boom, boom. And next thing you know, they're like throwing marshmallows that wouldn't hurt you or me or anyone else. It's just they're completely worn out. And at the end of a fight, almost always, if there was one guy that had a burst of energy, they could win. But instead, they're hanging on to each other, falling all over each other. They're punched out. They're done. So often, as we fight the battles that are in our lives, as we see the assault that comes our way, hey, we've already worn ourselves out fighting battles that aren't ours. And as a result, our arms are still up there, and we're still thinking that we're fighting, but we're losing. It's not working. We become completely punched out. That's not how God wants us to live. And so he would say, listen to me, stick with me. When I tell you to throw a punch, you throw it. And it's going to land, and it's going to do some damage, and it will be effective. But it's not about how many punches you throw. It's about your focus. It's about your conserving your strength. It's about your taking instructions from your coach, from me. And so the Lord says, drop your guard right now. This doesn't depend on you. Be still. And remember who I am. Know that I am God. Know that whatever the battles are that are out there, I'm going to win them all. I don't lose. You don't have to defend me. He says, be still and know that I am God. I will be exalted among the nations. I will be exalted in the earth. In other words, I don't need you to protect me. I don't need you to fight on my behalf. I'm not asking you to be my bodyguard. Peter tried that in the Garden of Gethsemane and hacked off Malchus's ear, and Jesus picked it up and stuck it back on him again. Don't hack away when he doesn't tell you to hack away. And don't think that what you need to do is just fight until you drop. No, it's just stick with him. He's going to win. Oh, there are so many times when there are people who say things against God and we get so upset. Or we see things in life that aren't right and it's like, somebody has to speak up for God. No, he can take care of himself. He can speak up for himself, in fact. And if you're speaking when he's telling you to be still, you're just going to muddy the waters. You're just going to make it a mess. You're going to cause more work for him. He will be having to follow after you and heal people that you hacked to death. And so he says, look, don't worry. I'm going to win this thing. I know how it comes out. I know the outcome. I've already seen it from all of eternity. Somebody emailed me a story this week about a guy that walked into a bar, sat next to this blonde, and I figure it's safe. A lot of the women are gone. I can get away with a blonde joke. But he sits down, and they're watching TV. And there's a guy on TV. It's the 10 o'clock news, and he's threatening to jump off a building. And so this guy says to this blonde next to him, says, I bet you he'll jump. And the blonde says, I'll bet you he won't. And he goes, okay, $20. She goes, okay, $20. Right after that, the guy swan dives off the building, crashes down to his death. And she says, well, what's fair is fair. Here's the $20. And he said, no, I can't take your money. She goes, why? He said, because I saw this already on the 6 o'clock news and I knew he jumped. And she said, well, I saw it at 6 o'clock too, but I didn't think he'd do it again. That's the way it is with God. He's already seen it. He knows the outcome. He ordains everything. And he goes, you know what? If you're fighting for me, then drop your hands right now. If you're battling for me, the battle is over. Knock it off. Be still. Shut up. Put your hands down. and let me work. I'll defend myself just fine. And again, the Lord of hosts is with us. He's the God of armies. The God of Jacob is our refuge. God of Jacob, it's interesting that he chose that word. Remember, Jacob's name means sneaky, con man, heel catcher. But he got his name changed after he wrestled with God. And when he finally was defeated by God and surrendered, God said, you win. That's how you win, is you give up to me. And he said, I'm changing your name from con man to Israel. I'm doing a new thing in your life. And so we always call the children of Israel the Israelites, because they came forth from Jacob, his sons. But Jacob turned into Israel, turned into one who God was able to control. He was a prince with God. And yet, at the same time, here he's the God of Jacob. See, in your life right now, you're going through tough times. You're struggling. You may be still a little bit more of a con man than somebody who God is ruling over. And yet he goes, I'm your God. I'm not just the God of Israel. I'm the God of Jacob too. And God may be using the storms in your life to change you from Jacob to Israel. But he goes, don't worry. I'm there with you. I'm your refuge. I'm protecting you along the way with everything that I'm doing in your life. He offers us the opportunity as we draw close to him to be in the middle of all around us, problems, things falling apart. And there we are in the eye of the storm, safe with the God who loves us, with the one who died for us. This psalm, Psalm 46, was a favorite psalm of Martin Luther. Martin Luther was back in the 1500s, was a Catholic monk who became disturbed by some of the things that were going on in the Catholic Church. The one that really put him over the top was the selling of indulgences. There was a guy named Tetzel who was going around telling people that if you buy this piece of paper, it will absolve you of certain sins. And so if you do a sin, give money, you're forgiven. Not only that, if you have a friend who's died and you're not sure that they're ever going to get to heaven, pay some money, well, I'll sell you. What do you want? $1,000? They'll be in heaven. And he was running this enterprise, and it was wrong, but it was very successful. And Luther rebelled against that and some other unbiblical practices that were going on in the church that he loved. And finally, October 31st, in 1517, Martin Luther wrote up 95 theses, he called them, 95 objections that he had to things that were going on in the church. And he nailed them to the door there at the church in Wittenberg. He thought God would use it to really help the church turn around. He loved the church. It was not his intention at all to split off from the church or to start his own church. But it didn't go very well. The church turned on him. They ended up excommunicating him. They tried to kill him. They put a death sentence on him. He ended up having to hide in a room and couldn't go anywhere, couldn't do anything. It was during that time that he wrote the German translation of the Bible, because he wanted the common people to be able to understand the Word of God. But it got worse, because as Lutheranism grew and people began to tie in with him, well, as he was talking about the church should be independent from Rome, that the German church should seek the Lord for themselves, that led to a peasant revolt whereby a lot of the people were going, hey, we want independence. And so they started attacking the Catholic churches and killing Catholic people. And Luther didn't want them to do that. He loved these people. They were his brothers in the Lord still. And so when he tried to stop them from doing that, the peasants turned on him. And so Martin Luther, over a period of a few years, from 1517 up until about 1530, his life got really tough, because his people that were loyal to him turned on him, and the people that he was loyal to had turned on him, and he really just had a couple of friends, and that was it. And Luther's life was horrible, and it was difficult, and it was tough, just because he was trying to do the right thing. But it was during that time that he turned to Psalm 46. And he, reading it over and over, he was so comforted in the fact that even though the earth is removed, even though the waters will overcome us, no matter what is happening, I know God is with me, and I know that he will prevail. I know that what he wants to have happen, if he wants to protect me, fine. If he wants me to die, that's fine. And as he found his comfort in Psalm 46. He wrote the hymn that we still, in some parts of the church, sing today. It's called "A Mighty Fortress is Our God." And he wrote that hymn based on what he read in Psalm 46 as he penned the words, "A mighty fortress is our God, a bulwark never failing. Our helper, he amid the flood of mortal ill prevailing." Though, and he talks about, okay, the prince of darkness, Satan, he's trying to wipe us out, but the prince of darkness, grim, he said, "We tremble not for him. His rage we can endure. His doom is sure. One little word will fell him." And he said, Christ Jesus is the one who is ultimately our protection. And he said, "Though this world with devil fills would threaten to undo us, we will not fear. For God his will to triumph through us." And then he talked about at the end, "Let goods and kindred go, this mortal life also, the body they may kill, God's truth abideth still, his kingdom is forever." And as Luther would hear the armies coming to get him, as he heard stories that everyone hated him, he would come to his friend, his best friend, Philip Melanchthon. And they said that often when Melanchthon would bring back reports of all the bad things that were happening and everything that they ought to be afraid of, Luther would say to Melanchthon, he said, "My friend, it's time to sing Psalm 46. And they would sit together and sing, "A mighty fortress is our God, a bulwark never failing. He will prevail. He will win." And that's the confidence that we can have as well. That's what we can know. Sometimes it just seems like when you're just trying to do the right thing, you're attacked by all sides. And everything around you is going against you, and you think, I can't please anyone. Well, there's only one, an audience of one that you need to please, and that's God. And he is saying, "I'll be your refuge. I'll be your strength. I am a very present help when you're in trouble. If you're in trouble, hang on to me. I have waters that you don't know about. I'm promising you, there is a river, there is refreshment, there is a place of peace. It's where I'm taking you. Trust me and be still. Quit throwing punches. Quit thinking that you have to do it. Just be still and know I'm the one who's God, and I am going to win. I will be exalted. I'll be exalted in your life. I'll be exalted in the world. I don't need you to do anything. Just stay out of my way. Just be still and watch what I do. You stick with me, we'll win. We will succeed." And that's a promise from our Heavenly Father, the one who has control of all things. And I am so thankful for that promise. If you've never met him personally, today would be a great time to do it. In just a moment as we close, there's a prayer room right through those double doors over there, the first door on the left. Some of you maybe have never come to him because you feel like life's just too rough. And somebody's convinced you that it's a good idea to blame God for all the storms in your life. No, he's the one who can take you to the eye of the storm, to the place of peace. And if you've never given your life to him, today would be a great time to do it. After we close, go on over, ask for some prayer. But there are others of you that are just exhausted. And you're trying to keep your guard up, and you're trying to see if you can get a punch in, and God's just going, "Drop your hands. Quit struggling. Quit fighting. I'm God. I know what I'm doing. And I know that you somehow think that the last thing you can do is you've got to keep protecting yourself. But maybe God is saying, no, just make yourself vulnerable to me. Give up, and you will find out as you give up, I will come in. This may be the darkest hour, but I show up at dawn. I always do. I'm very, very present. And you're in trouble, and I'll help you. I would encourage you, let go. Just quit striving. Don't try to do it yourself. And don't allow fear to cause you to keep doing something that's fruitless just because it's all you know of what you can do. God has a plan for your life. Submit to him today. Quit striving. Quit trying so hard. Look for the river. The streams refresh and bring joy. He is there. He is in it. That river, it's him. And as you draw close to him, you'll sense not water drowning you, overwhelming you, but you'll sense water just gushing forth from within you as the Holy Spirit works in your life. Today, if what you need to do is give your life to Jesus Christ, get over to the prayer room and do it. But also, if you're exhausted and you've been going through a lot and you'd just like a brother or sister to pray for you right now, there are people over there who would love to share that burden. Lift it off your shoulders and put it on him. I'm telling you, there is a river.
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1: 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And sometimes they just wear us out.

0: different kinds of storms. And sometimes they just wear us out. God, help us to believe that you are very present in the time of trouble. And help us with our last strength that we have to drop our hands and make ourselves vulnerable to you. Lord, I know there are people in this room right now who are completely ineffective in life because fear dominates everything they do. And they're trying to do what they can do. And Lord, they need to be reminded that you're God and they're not. So God, help us all to trust you, to depend on you, to find, not to get the storm gone, but to find the eye of the storm and to put ourselves there in your loving hands. We thank you for the knowledge that one day all war will cease, all storms will be calmed. As you tell us to be still, and you've told the winds and the wave to be still, the day is going to come when you look at this earth and you go, that's it. That's enough. It's all over. And we look forward to that day when the whole world is dominated by that river that flows for our refreshment and our recreation, our comfort, our enjoyment, as you become all that we need. And we have all of you. So, Lord, we look forward to that day. In the meantime, help us to stick with you. In Jesus' name, amen.
1: Amen. Thanks, Pastor Dave. 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

0: A couple of times within that good message we just heard from Pastor Dave Rolfe on the Balanced Word, Pastor Dave mentioned that river or the river. Well, for refreshment, no matter what's happening in this world around us, we will keep the river of living water flowing right here on K-Wave 1110 and 107.9, serving the greater Los Angeles area, sharing life, delivering truth, giving hope. This is John Watanabe at your service on this early Thursday, and coming up next, more solid teaching from God's Word on Turning Point, featuring the Bible teaching of Dr. David Jeremiah from Shadow Mountain Community Church in El Cajon. And on this edition, we'll hear godly and practical wisdom on how you can serve and strengthen your own family as we take a look at Psalm 127 as Dr. David Jeremiah continues his teaching series, God, I Need Some Answers. And we'll hear godly answers coming up next on Turning Point.
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1: Well, there are two psalms that deal with the subject of the family, Psalm 127 and 128. If you find your Bible there close by, you might want to turn to those psalms. Today, we're going to talk about how to help your family. No one enters into family life intending to be regretful or discouraged 20 years later, but it happens, and it happens a lot. And it happens among Christians. Business, conflict can take their toll. Following God's principles for family life is the only safe way to proceed. And we're going to learn some very important things about that in these next 2 days as we open our Bibles and talk about this question, how can I help my family? Did you know that Turning Point has a ministry to help you and your family? It's called Turning Points Magazine and Devotional. It comes to your home every month, filled with scriptural truth, devotions for every day, Monday through Friday, and a special one for each weekend. And then articles that are written to add value to your Christian life and give you perspective on how to live for God. This magazine is specifically geared toward the healthy soul, helping you keep your soul right with God. And I hope you get this magazine. If you don't, I hope you will get it. Simply ask for it when you get in touch with us. Just say, please send me the magazine, and it'll be on its way to you as soon as it comes off the press. The next issue we can get to you will be in your hands soon. It is a wonderful asset and a wonderful, wonderful tool for walking with the Lord. Take advantage of it as you have opportunity. Well, here's part one of this intriguing message from Psalms. How can I help my family?
2: It's kind of interesting to jump back from Psalm 127 and look at the last couple of verses of Psalm 126, because here's an overarching principle that really does affect the family. It says, those who sow in tears shall reap in joy. He who continually goes forth weeping, bearing seed for sowing, shall doubtless come again with rejoicing, bringing sheaves with him. It's a reminder to us that in all of life, the principle of sowing and reaping is in vogue. And in our families, that's true, isn't it? What happens in our family has a lot to do with what input we give. And unfortunately, many of us try every modern approach to family life only to discover that while it may fix one part of the family, it ends up messing up all the rest of the family. Well, God has a better idea. And in case you're a little bit skeptical about listening to something from the Bible on the family, could I remind you that the family is God's idea? In fact, it's God's primary idea. The church was God's idea too, but the family was God's idea long before the church. Civil government, that came from the mind of God too, but long before there was civil government, God thought of the family. In fact, if you go by its place in the Word of God, apart from human life itself, the family is one of God's first great ideas for us in this universe. In the very beginning of the Bible, God looked at man alone and he said, it is not good that man should be alone. And he brought a woman to him, and family began. So if God had the idea about the family, doesn't it make a little bit of sense to you that maybe he might have something to say about how we could make it work, how it should work? And I'll tell you what, not only here in the Psalms, but throughout all of the Bible, God has some incredible truth for those who are willing to dig for it to help us build families that will bring honor and glory to his name. Now, there are four principles that I want you to see in Psalm 127. We will barely get to Psalm 128, but they're connected, and I want to show you some things there if I have time. The first thing I want you to note about building your family and helping your family, principle number one, is that if you're going to be successful, you have to place God at the head of your home. Notice what the psalmist says, unless the Lord builds the house, they labor in vain who build it. This psalm begins with the most important truth in building a home. It says, unless the Lord builds it, it isn't going to work. It is a truth that is so simple in saying, but so challenging in doing. This verse is teaching us that there is only one builder in the home, and that builder is God. There is only one architect for the home. God, who had the idea of the home, is the one who wants to be at the head of the home. And men and women, until you put God at the center of your home, all of your attempts to try to make family life what you want it to be will be attempts in frustration. And that's what the psalm says. Unless you let Him build the home, you're going to do it in vain, which means you're going to go through a lot of frustration and experience a lot of emptiness and get down the road and think this is it. How many people do you know that thought that if they could just get all the things that their family wanted, that their family then would be a good, strong family and everything would be together? And how many kids do you know, maybe some of them hang out with you? Some of them are at your place trying to get in on the family life you have because they've got so many things, but they've got no family. And there's no one there. And that's not God's plan, you see. If God's plan was that family life was how much stuff you had, then very few of us would even be candidates, would we? We would be stuck where we are. No, God has a better plan. God says that He wants to be the head of your home. Now, I want to take just a moment and debunk that, if I might. Because some of you are saying, you know, there's no way I'm going to install halos on my kids. They wouldn't look right. They wouldn't fit. It's not going to work. We're not going to say Bible verses like mantras around home. We don't have plaques up in every room that says God is the head of this house and little verses. And we don't have a promise box at the breakfast table. Is that what it means to put God at the head of your home? Isn't it interesting how we get stuck on all the externals? We focus on all the little trinkets of the family. I'd just like to give you a testimony of my family growing up days. I knew that God was central in the home I grew up in. But I got to tell you something. It wasn't because of a lot of the things that we might focus on. You know, when I think back on my growing up days, I didn't know God was at the head of my home because we read the Bible after dinner at night. In fact, I got to tell you, a lot of those times were very forgettable, very forgettable. And that doesn't mean that it's not important to do that. It just means that that's not the issue. It wasn't even the fact that my parents were involved in institutional ministry. The thing, as I look back on it, that's very incredibly clear to me is this. It's a very simple thought. And that is that God was very important to my parents. That God was very important to them. That somehow in all the stuff we did and everything we're involved in, He always was there as a part of the picture. Most of the time He was the centerpiece. But wherever He was a part of our family. And as I grew up, I couldn't escape that. It wasn't that my mom and dad preached at me all the time, but it was the sense that I had that in our family life, God was important. Is God important in your home? Is He sort of a matter of convenience, maybe? You see, we communicate our values where they really are. You can't fake it with kids. Can I get a witness? You can't fake it with kids. They know. You can try to make them believe that God's important, but it's not going to get through unless He really is. So maybe the best thing we could do before we install God at the head of our home is install Him at the head of our life. And then ask Him to live that out little by little in our families. Enough said about that. I think we know that to be true. Family isn't going to work unless God is at the head of the home. But I want you to notice this next principle, which is pretty incredible in my way of thinking because it's so contemporary. Principle number two says that if you're going to have a home that really makes a difference, you have to put parenting at the top of your priority list. Now, notice what the psalmist says. Unless the Lord builds the house, they labor in vain who build it. first thing I wrote down in my notes is that God agrees with what I've always suspected, and that is that being a parent is labor. Can I get a witness to that? Ladies, you thought it started at the beginning of labor pains and stopped when the child was born? No, it continues throughout all of life, and it isn't very nice of you to include us in it either. We thought we were free from all of this. Being a parent is labor. It's hard work. It's such an incredibly simple concept, but it is losing its value in our culture today. Because parenting is being pushed over on the edge while moms and dads pursue their professional goals and purposes in life. And parenting is getting a lick and a promise, and we can't figure out what's gone wrong in our families. I want to tell you something, that unless you are willing to work at being a parent, God's the architect, but he needs laborers. And there are two laborers in most homes. In some homes, there's just one laborer. There's a single parent listening to me right now who's thinking, boy, you think it's work trying to do it with two of you. You ought to try doing it with just one. But God is saying to us that while he's given us the plan, he's the architect, he's the builder, we're the laborers, and we've got to put in the time and make parenting important or it won't work. Wherever I go to speak, or especially if I'm with pastors, we have a question and answer time. One of the first questions they always ask, and I've just gotten prepared for it, so I thought I better get an answer, is, can you tell us a little bit about your priorities? Well, you know, priorities are important because they govern your life. And it's one thing to talk about your priorities. It's another thing to put your priorities into perspective and put them into operation and then live by them. I remember going away and getting some time alone with the Lord and really sitting down and trying to crystallize some years back. Okay, Jeremiah, what are your priorities? And I'll tell you, it's one of the most important times I've ever spent in my life, because I believe that with what God has done here in this place, apart from a clear understanding in my mind, and yet I struggle with these all the time, but a clear understanding of what my priorities are, I would be making a lot of really bad decisions right now. So let me tell you what they are. They don't necessarily have to be yours, but most of us are going to fall into the pattern of these priorities. Number one, I'm a person, and I better take care of my personal relationship with God. God's number one. In fact, he says he must be number one. He's a jealous God. He doesn't want anybody in between me and him. He's number one in my life. And so I have to cultivate that relationship. I have to spend time with God. I have to make God number one. Secondly, I'm a partner, and I've got a wife, a wonderfully, wonderfully good wife. God is first, Donna second. Thirdly, I'm a parent, and I've got children, four of them. And they're the most important thing in my life outside of God and Donna. And every day of my life, I have to fight to preserve that priority. Because you see, when I'm at a football game, I'm not at three or four other places where people think I should be. Or if I'm at a dinner sometime, I've said no to other things. And you know, there's an awful lot of pressure and a lot of expectations about what you should be doing with your life. But I want to tell you, as best as I know how to tell you, that my children are third in my life. The only thing ahead of them is God and Donna. I had it tested when I was invited to speak at a convention up at Arrowhead Springs. I was asked to go and speak to a group of 450 women at a women's Bible study. We agreed that was an opportunity that I should take. They wanted me to teach the life of David, and I had just preached through the life of David, so we went. You know, we had this thing all scheduled out way out in the future. I knew the basketball season was over. I don't schedule anything during basketball season that conflicts with the ball games if I can help it. Not anything during football season. So I was so excited, you know, this thing is out here in March. Well, then our wonderful basketball team got good about halfway through the year. And they started getting better and better, and they started winning, and they won, and they won, and they won. They got in the playoffs, and they kept winning, and I kept looking at this date that was over here. And we kept getting closer and closer to the date, and would you believe, I was scheduled to be at Arrowhead Springs from Thursday through Saturday, and our guys won all their games and were supposed to play for the city championship on Saturday morning at 10 o'clock in the sports arena, and I'm supposed to be at Arrowhead Springs. You got to be kidding. Well, I'll tell you, I got up to Arrowhead Springs and told them that we'd speak any time they wanted us on Thursday and however many times they wanted us on Friday, but we were coming home on Saturday. I'll never forget this. We got to Arrowhead Springs, went into that beautiful hotel up there, which is the Campus Crusade headquarters, and there was a lady who came through the lobby, and she said, "Are you Dr. Jeremiah?" And I said, "Yes." "Oh," she said, "we're so glad you're here." And she said, "Let me just tell you right up front, we're so glad you're not staying for Saturday." I thought, this poor lady hadn't even heard me speak yet, and she's already made up her mind. And then she said something I will never forget. She said, "What you don't understand," and she smiled, "is that we are all wives of executive husbands. They fund this ministry so that we can do what we do with Bible study." And she said, "It's just so incredibly encouraging to see somebody in a position of leadership make a decision in favor of their family." During the afternoon, I'll never forget this, it was one of the last sessions, and a lady got up and she ran out of the building. She had tears coming down her face. And, you know, let me just make this momentary announcement. That's really unnerving to a speaker. You know, if you feel the urge that you just have to get out of here and it's really life-threatening, you know, go for it. But when I see you leave, especially if you look like you're troubled, my mind cycles back over everything I've said for the last 5 minutes. Well, that happened, and I went to the director of the conference, and I mentioned this lady who had left, and I said, "Could you please see if I might have said something that offended her?" She came back to me later. She said, "Pastor, don't worry about it." She didn't offend her. She had heard about what you were doing because we had to announce that you were going to be here on Saturday, and you weren't even talking about it. But while she was seated in the meeting, it really became a matter of great concern to her. Her daughter was playing for the state championship in Denver, Colorado on Saturday, and she got under such conviction, she got up out of the meeting, went and packed all her duds, got on the next plane, and went home. What are we talking about? We're talking about putting our children in a place where once in a while they understand that they're important. Making parenting a priority. I want to tell you something. If we didn't do anything else with our life, making parenting a priority is pretty much a full-time task. Amen? Amen. Number three. Keep reading in your Bibles. Principle number three is protect your family from destructive influences. Verse 2 changes the metaphor just a bit. It says, "The watchman stays awake in vain. It is vain for you to rise up early, to sit up late. Unless the Lord guards the city, the watchman stays awake in vain." We've been in the family building business. We've seen the family get built like you build a house. Now we have a picture of a city that is a protection for its people. And the writer of the Psalms changes the picture and he says, unless the Lord keeps the city, the people who try to keep it are doing it in vain. And he's still talking about the family. That's evident. And what he's talking about is the fact that while it is important for us to come to God and let him be the builder of our families, when our families are built, we have to come back to God and ask him to help us be the watchman over our families. And it's a picture of a parent looking out over his family and protecting it and watching out for it. Boy, if there's ever been a day when we needed to do that, this is the day. Now, the interesting thing here is that the psalmist once again puts us in partnership with God. Just as there's one builder and two laborers, and we're working together on the same project, there's one who is the watchman, but we're to be watchmen with him. You see it? Unless the watchman, who is the Lord, is working, then we who are also watching aren't going to understand it. So what the psalmist is saying is, we're in partnership with God in building our homes, and we're in partnership with God in protecting our homes. Are you with me? There's a man who has written a great deal about the family, and I come to love his writings. His name is Steve Farrar. Maybe you've seen some of his books. He said, rather indelicately, I don't let my children watch network TV for the same reason I don't let them drink out of the toilet. Now, I probably would have said that a little differently than he said it, but he got his point across, right? Now, I understand the necessity of work, and God knows if that's something you have to do to make ends meet, that's one thing, but if you're doing it to live at another standard of living, it's a foolish decision. Because you're giving up your children for more toys. What a trade. And what God is trying to help us understand is this, that we not only have to build our homes, once we build them, we have to stand over them and be protecting of them, care about them. I want to share this with you because I think it's a very practical, hands-on sort of thing. If you're in partnership with God in protecting your family, how do you do it? Well, how do you do anything in partnership with God? It ultimately involves prayer. I read an article written by Suzanne Fields in which she talked about this whole matter of praying, how important it is for couples to pray for their children. And right after that, I had been given a book by Patrick Morley. It's called Man in the Mirror. It's got articles about the kinds of things that we struggle with as men. Articles about children and about our relationship with our wife and how we deal with our jobs and how we deal with our money and all the temptations that come as a part of our maleness. Patrick Morley, in his book, talked about seven couples who were all new Christians who started to meet in a prayer group, and the result of their prayers are so dramatic that he said, I verified their story personally. These couples were naive, new Christians, and they discovered when they met for the first time that they all had something in common. And that is that they all had children who were not saved. In fact, a total of 23 of them. Someone brought a verse to their first Bible study that said this, believe in the Lord Jesus Christ and you will be saved and your household. Acts 16:33. They took it as a promise from God that God was going to save all their kids. And they started to meet together, all of them. And they began to pray for the 23 children who God had given them who were outside of Christ. And each week as they faithfully prayed for these children, over the course of 2 years, all 23 kids committed their lives to Christ. In the Denver Crusade, Dr. Billy Graham spoke about this verse of Scripture in Acts, and he said that they had learned through their own study that in homes where the father came to faith in Christ first, the entire family came to faith in 60% of the situations. Where the wife came first, it was 40-50. Where the children came first, 25% of them saw their entire family become Christians. Now, what does that say? That if you want the families of America to be changed, you've got to change the fathers because they have the greatest influence in the home in bringing others to faith. The way that this is all going to change in our families, in our partnership with God, in the protection of our home is through prayer.
1: You know, one of the big surprises most people have is when they examine the population of many churches, they find very few men, multitudes of women, but men are in the minority. I'm happy to tell you that in the church that I pastor, every Tuesday night we have a men's Bible study that has about 450 men in it. It is quite the thing to be a part of. Seated at tables around the Generations building, we have a speaker and we discuss the Word of God and pray for each other and encourage ourselves in the Lord, and we encourage one another in the family. Never has there been a need for that more than there is today when the disintegration of families seems to be so rampant. Here in the Bible, we have some hope and some help for our families. And I'm glad you have been listening because we've been sharing those things, and we'll continue tomorrow in the next edition of Turning Point to add to these wonderful truths about the family. I hope you'll join us then. I'm David Jeremiah. Thank you for listening.
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3: 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And again, Dr. David Jeremiah on Turning Point is in a teaching series called God, I Need Some Answers. Who doesn't? And coming up next, we'll hear answers from God's Word. 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
5: From Psalm 116, I love the Lord because He hears my voice and my prayer for mercy. Because He bent down to listen, I will pray as long as I have breath. Death wrapped its ropes around me. The terrors of the grave overtook me. I saw only trouble and sorrow. Then I called on the name of the Lord. Please, Lord, save me. How kind the Lord is. How good He is. So merciful, this God of ours. The Lord protects those of childlike faith. I was facing death, and He saved me. Let my soul be at rest once again, for the Lord has been good to me. He has saved me from death, my eyes from tears, my feet from stumbling, and so I walk in the Lord's presence as I live here on earth.
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0: 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I'm your host, Brian Perez. 888-564-6173 is the number to call us today. 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But we'd prefer to hear the sound of your voice. Otherwise, it's just my voice and Brian's voice and Tommy's voice. We like variety. So call in to 888-564-6173. What's up, guys?
1: Good to be here. Happy Wednesday. I don't think I've ever been able to be here on a Wednesday with Pastor Brian.
2: So this is cool. Yeah, I'm rarely here on a Wednesday with
0: you. Keep track of these things, Tommy?
1: Yeah. Well, I don't know.
0: Now, if I can only do Monday, then I'll.
1: Yeah. I don't know. Maybe I have, but I don't know.
2: I would agree with you. I think probably. I mean, we've done a lot of Fridays together and
1: Thursdays even.
2: Yeah. I mean, you know, Wednesdays is usually our Biola or Talbot Seminary day. You know, we have. Some of the profs on, but today we thought we'd get Professor Tommy Koda.
1: Yes. Professor,
2: cracks me up with like jujitsu, you know. In jujitsu, they call him instructor professor.
1: Yeah.
2: Really?
1: Yeah.
0: I did not know.
2: Yeah.
1: I know. I was introduced to somebody. I was like, I was like, kind of like, I don't understand. Like, so does he teach? Like, where else does he teach? He does this and something else? Yeah.
0: Yeah.
1: But it was. That's when I realized, like, oh,
0: he teaches jujitsu at Biola University.
1: Maybe. I wonder if that's what is, like, in karate, was it sensei?
2: Sensei. Yeah.
1: I wonder if that's what it means. Oh,
2: yeah. I don't know. I think sensei means more like
0: master.
2: Yeah, master, instructor, or something like that.
1: Yeah. All good. No. Today I got to spend some time with my dad. I don't know if my dad's listening, but happy birthday. 75 years old today. So,
0: of course your dad's listening.
1: Yeah, he may.
2: All right.
1: Yeah, so it was good.
2: Mr. Koda, you did well. You got a great son.
0: Yes.
2: We love Tommy. Is your dad named Tommy too?
1: Tom.
2: Tomas. Yes. Are you guys like a junior?
1: I'm junior, yeah.
2: Yeah?
1: Yeah. Well, actually, it's crazy. It's my grandfather, and then my dad, and then me. Yeah.
2: Tomas,
1: yeah, that's it.
0: Did you have a Tomas also?
1: No. Well, okay. Yeah, my son. Tommy,
0: your son, yeah.
1: Yeah.
0: That's what I mean.
1: Yeah. Tommy Ray.
0: Wow.
1: Yeah, I know.
2: Same middle name for all of you?
1: No.
2: Different.
1: No, my son's the only one with the middle name.
2: Oh, is that right?
1: Yeah.
2: Okay.
1: Yeah. So I know it's crazy because there was a season there where I think we were all getting each other's mail. You know, I was like, man, I was thinking, man?
2: We get that with Char.
1: Yeah.
2: Because, you know, his name is actually Brian.
1: Yeah.
2: Somebody said something the other day because somebody was calling him, you know, people that knew him when he was young will call him Charlo.
1: Mm-hmm. Yeah.
2: And somebody was saying, oh, man, that guy was calling you Charlo, you know, and how do you feel about that? And he goes, oh, you know, whatever. It doesn't matter. Nobody actually calls me my real name.
1: Yeah.
2: Which is Brian. When he was a kid, I took him to basketball camp, and I signed him up as Brian. He'd never gone by Brian his whole life. So he's running around. The coach is, Brian. And he's like, who's Brian?
1: He keeps on going.
2: the coach is like mad at him. You know, hey, I'm calling you, and you're not paying attention. He's like, I didn't hear you call me. What? I'm calling Brian. Oh, my name's Charlo.
1: I go by Charlo.
2: Yeah, we kind of...
1: Good times.
2: Kind of wrecked him.
1: You know. I don't know if that's a thing anymore, like with young people having kids now and, you know, just with the junior and, you know, just naming after, well, maybe after, like, grandparents or something like that, but...
2: Yeah, I mean, you know, you're finding these girls named like Ethel and Gertrude and
1: after their great grandparents.
2: Yeah. Names that have long since.
1: Yeah, leave that one as the middle name right there.
0: Speaking of Brian Charlo Broderson, He's the lead pastor at Calvary Chapel Costa Mesa. And starting this weekend on K-Wave, you can hear him. Now you're thinking, of course, on Sunday mornings at 11, you guys carry the live service from Calvary Chapel Costa Mesa. Well, we're also going to add him to the lineup, so you're going to be able to hear like 30-minute teachings of Char. It replaces your program, Tommy. No,
1: oh,
0: I'm joking. It's all
1: good.
0: No. It's at 10:30 in the morning on Saturday, so you can hear Char Saturday mornings at 10:30, and then live from Calvary Costa Mesa Sundays at 11, and you can get our full schedule. We're going to update it probably tomorrow once it's official, because he'll have a couple of other time slots as well, and on our AM 1110 too.
2: Yeah, and you know, my program, Back to Basics, I'm currently doing a study that we did in 1 Corinthians called Everyday Discipleship. And Char and I actually shared the teaching through 1 Corinthians. So some of the Back to Basics, I just happened to flip it on the other day, turn on the radio at 5:30, and it was Char on Back to Basics. I thought, oh, cool.
0: It threw me off the first time. I'm like, is this a younger Brian? How old is this message? But I kept listening. It's like, oh, no.
2: Wait, is Tommy really going off? Or?
0: No, he's still on.
2: You were joking.
1: He was messing.
0: He was totally messing. He's going to get me back now. 888-564-6173 is our number. As I said, you can also submit your questions online. And here is one of those questions. It was sent in by Lily in Whittier, who writes, if people go to heaven or hell after they die, who will be resurrected per Revelation? Do all good people go to heaven and people who do not repent go to hell? Ultimately, who will live on earth in perfection forever? Ryan.
2: Okay, ultimately, who will live on earth in perfection forever?
0: Yes.
2: So the saved will live in the new heaven and the new earth with the Lord forever. The unsaved, or those who have rejected God throughout history, they will perish. They will be cast, it says, into the lake of fire. And so with the great white throne judgment that we read about in Revelation 21, this is a judgment for the unrighteous dead. So the righteous dead have no judgment. Jesus said, whoever believes in me passes from death into life and will not experience condemnation. Is sometimes the word is translated that way, but the word is actually judgment. Mm-hmm. Will not experience judgment. So yeah. When we put faith in Jesus, we pass from judgment. There is no judgment that awaits us. Some people get confused because Paul says to Christians, we will all stand before the judgment seat of Christ. But that's a different idea. Yeah. That's more like a reward for faithful service to God. Yeah.
1: Also referred to as the Bema seat.
2: The Bema seat. Greek word is Bema.
1: Yeah.
2: Yeah. So it means it was the seat. I've been to Corinth and seen it, the Bema seat. It's the place where the judge would sit, and there would be legal judgments passed out for criminal behavior, but it was also the place where the
1: Olympics.
2: Those who participated in the Isthmian Games. So so in Corinth you had what were called the Isthmian Games, which were, similar to the Olympics.
1: Yeah.
2: And that's where you got your crown.
1: Yeah.
2: Yeah.
1: Yeah. And also, I think in the question, too, she asked, will good people...
0: Yes, I wanted to go back
1: heaven?
0: And address that.
1: Yeah. Yeah. And I think that's probably a lot of perception that people may have, if I'm good, if I'm good enough. And, there's no amount of good that can get anybody into heaven. It's impossible. And the only way to get into heaven, again, I think going back to her question was who will, live in heaven, is putting faith in Jesus, faith in Jesus Christ, because he lived perfectly and he was the perfect sacrifice there on the cross for all of our sin. And so if a person to put their faith in Christ, that's the promise of resurrection. So the promise of resurrection, it reminds me of what Jesus says in the Gospel of John in chapter 11, where he says, I am the resurrection and the life. Mm-hmm. Anybody who believes in me, though they may die, they shall live. You know, so he's bringing attention is to him. It's our resurrection hope and promise is only found in Christ Jesus, not in our good works, not in, you know, how much we can give to the church or whatever. It's all about putting our faith in Christ.
0: This is true. Lily, thank you so much for sending in your question through the Pastor's Perspective page at kwave.com. 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Here's Robert's question. He is in Duarte, and he wants to know if David and Moses and Abraham are considered to be part of the bride of Christ. What do you think, Brian?
2: Well, the bride of Christ, the bride of Christ is technically the church, the new covenant saints. And the old covenant saints, like those names that are just mentioned there, they would actually, Israel collectively is referred to in the prophets as the wife of Yahweh. So you got the bride of Christ, the wife of Yahweh. And this has caused there to be some different theological camps. And some people make a really sharp distinction and say, oh no, the Old Testament saints and the New Testament, you know, two totally different groups of people. And I think on one level they are, but I think ultimately in the end, we will all be the people of God.
1: Mm-hmm.
2: And so would you technically refer to them as the bride of Christ? Probably not, but I don't think the Bible is – there's no place in the Bible where it's causing us or telling us that we have to make this sharp distinction.
1: Mm-hmm.
2: I think we just recognize that the church in the New Testament is referred to as the bride of Christ, but Israel in the Old Testament is referred to as the wife of Yahweh.
1: Mm-hmm.
2: So how do we reconcile those two things? I don't know that we have to.
1: Yeah.
2: It'll all be perfectly fine.
1: Yeah,
2: when
1: exactly.
2: We get into glory.
1: Yeah, and I like that too. It's just like being referred to as the people of God because, you know, just looking at this question, you know, I wonder if they're the person writing the question is like, okay, referring to the bride of Christ in essence, like, are they saved? Are they in heaven? I don't know, you know, because if that's the case, well, then yeah, you know, because Hebrews, you know,
2: yeah.
1: we see all these, you know, people in the Hebrew scriptures, the Old Testament scriptures that are referred to as, you know, this chapter, Hebrews chapter 11, the hall of faith, you know, so they are in the presence of God. They are alive today. You know, God is our Lord is he's the God of the living.
2: Yeah.
1: And, you know,
2: yeah.
1: so.
2: And in Hebrews chapter 12, it actually tells us that, you know, it kind of gives us a little bit of a picture of who is in heaven.
1: Mm-hmm.
2: And it says that there's an innumerable company of angels. There's the church of the firstborn.
1: That's right.
2: And there are the spirits of just people made perfect. And I think the spirits of just people made perfect is a reference to the Old Testament saints.
1: Yeah. Good stuff.
0: Robert, thanks for sending in your question through the Pastor's Perspective page at kwave.com. And let's answer one more that was sent in that way, and then we'll go to the phones. Tim in Temecula, you'll be up first. Tim called 888-564-6173, and so can you. Maria, who lives in the 951, writes, I'm divorced, and I'm a born-again Christian. My question is, can I remarry? Will I be good with God? Tommy, what do you say?
1: Yeah, this is a question that a lot of people really do wrestle with. And I think, you know, really does depend, like, when, you know, there's a lot of circumstances, a lot of questions that, you know, I might have for Maria is like, you know, okay, when she was married, was she born again? Was she saved at that time? You know, or did she, you know, confess Jesus after her divorce and her whole life is just being renewed and restored? So there's a whole lot, you know, some other moving parts that you might have to ask. But I would say this, that our God is a God of grace and he's a God that forgives. And when a person's life is been forgiven and they've received the grace of Jesus and there's been restoration of their life and God is beginning to do a new work in them, and then marriage may be a part of that. And so my answer would be, you know, there's a lot of things there to consider. But our God is a God of forgiveness and a God of grace. And so if there's been true repentance and everything, you know, then, yeah, I would say, yeah, there can be some restoration and even the gift of marriage.
0: We don't know how long Maria's been divorced or anything like that. Not that that matters in the sense of can she remarry, but at the same time, you got to make sure that you don't fall into the same kind of situation you were in before. So counseling or something might be good for yourself or something. Brian, did you have any thoughts on the question?
3: No. Okay. Pastor Tommy did a superb job.
0: He did. Pastor Tommy Jr., Jr., Jr. Yeah.
1: Professor.
0: Professor. Right. Sensei.
3: The Bible. Man, that Bible is...
0: Isn't that awesome?
3: Yeah.
0: It's well, is that your very first Bible?
1: Almost. No. No, it's not, actually. This is like probably my... Maybe my seventh Bible.
3: Mm-hmm.
1: Yeah.
0: It looks well-worn.
1: Yeah. I'm keeping it. You know, it's still intact. So once it starts to fall up, like it comes apart from here, all right, time for me to get a new one. So.
0: That's when you go to the chapel store at Calvary Chapel Costa Mesa.
1: Yeah.
0: Her Bibles are 35% off.
3: Yeah. I like all those. What are those little note things?
1: Little stickies.
3: Yeah.
1: My little sticky notes.
3: Yeah. Yeah. You know, there's a song from back in the 70s, 80s, early 80s. Malcolm and Alwyn had a song. And one of the lyrics in the song was, "A Bible well used, the devil's not amused."
1: Amen. That's a good song. Yeah. No, you know what I don't know where I got this idea. If maybe someone else brought it up a long time ago, but after I got my first Bible and I just, you know, you write all these notes and write all these things, sitting in Bible studies and listening to pastors or whatever the Lord puts on your mind. And I just have so much stuff that's written in them. Mm-hmm. And so I started, you know, I'm going to start to just take as many notes and put them in my Bible and just save them, you know, and try to date as much of it.
3: Yeah.
1: And that way, you know, it's like in generations to come, my kids or grandkids or something like that, they can, you know, have it and just something to, you know, just something to look at and something to hand down to my family and stuff like that. So
0: Tommy Cota the seventh.
1: Will be we'll see.
0: We'll see. All right. 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Looking for apologetics that values both truth and wisdom? 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Tim in Temecula, as promised, you are next here on Pastor's Perspective. Thanks for calling 888-564-6173. By the way, the song you were referring to, Fool's Wisdom by Malcolm and Alwyn.
3: Is it?
0: According to AI, which is always wrong.
3: Well, you know, yeah, I mean, I know Fool's Wisdom, but I'm trying to think if that... you know, Fool's Wisdom was my theme song for my program for years.
0: I remember that.
3: Yeah.
0: That's when I first started listening. But according to this...
3: But that lyric is not in Fool's Wisdom.
0: Then AI is wrong. See, you can't trust AI. That's why you need to call us with
1: it. AI guesses sometimes.
3: Yeah. Yes.
0: Yes.
3: Somebody was telling me the other day about... Somebody was telling me the other day about... I saw Greg Laurie doing a thing where he's talking about asking AI a question. And then AI sort of says, oh, you caught me. Because he was asking for a quote from somebody. And it was, and then AI said, well, I just kind of put together what I think they would have said.
1: There it is. It's just a guess.
3: Yeah.
0: You know what? Apologies to AI and the algorithm. I read this wrong. So it's on the Fool's Wisdom album.
3: That's right.
0: The song is I Love. Does that sound familiar?
3: What's the song?
0: I Love.
3: I Love. I Love.
0: We'll look it up later.
3: Yeah, maybe. Yeah, but I knew it was
1: be the new theme song.
0: The new thing, yeah.
3: But yeah, I knew it was one of the songs, yeah.
0: Yeah. Okay, Tim. Sorry to interrupt your time with us. What's your question?
3: What song does he have?
0: Yeah.
4: No problem. Good afternoon.
0: Hello. Good afternoon to you.
4: Hi. My question is, when Jesus ascended, and remember 500 people came back to life and witnessed, what happened to them after he ascended? Did they go on living their lives out, or did they, like, fade out or disappear?
3: Okay. I think if you read that passage again, you'll see that it's not that 500 people rose, it's that 500 people
2: saw Jesus after he had risen. That's in 1 Corinthians 15. The Apostle Paul talks about that.
1: Mm-hmm.
4: Okay, because I always thought they came back to life along with Jesus.
2: No, no. They were witnesses to, you know, Paul is going through the list of people that saw the resurrected Jesus. And he says, and he was seen by over 500 people at one time. And then he says, and last of all, he was seen by me as of one born out of due time. But he mentioned that he was seen by Peter and he was seen by James. And, you know, so he mentions the various people, but he says the 500 there as well.
1: And it also could be, Tim, that okay. I think in that reference, too, he says he appeared to over 500 people. And since that point, and some have fallen asleep, in other words, like some since then have already died. But, you know, there was that reference that he saw 500 people saw his resurrection. So that might be where you're thinking like, oh, OK, some have fallen asleep or some have died. So that might be where your confusion might be coming.
5: Now, I agree with Tim. I could have sworn that I heard that said differently, too. But if it's you two against us, then...
1: I think it's in Corinthians.
5: Yeah, 1 Corinthians. But I thought there was... 15. Man, I'm looking for it right now. But, of course, if it's not in here, I'm not going to find it.
2: Okay, well, look, this is Pastor's Perspective.
5: Wait, and hold on.
2: We're guys who are supposed to know the Bible, and most of the time we do. And I can assure you that the information we just shared is accurate.
1: Yeah.
2: But if
1: 1 Corinthians 15, sure. Verse 6 says, then he appeared to more than 500 brothers at one time.
5: Found it.
1: Most of whom are still alive, though some have fallen asleep.
5: Matthew 27:52. The tombs broke open. The bodies of many holy people who had died were raised to life.
2: Yes. That's a different passage.
5: Yes. But isn't that what Tim's thing is?
2: No,
5: he's combining the two, maybe.
2: Well, he's thinking...
5: So it wasn't 500
2: people. He's talking
5: people.
2: About specifically the 500, yeah.
5: Yes, okay.
2: Yeah, but Tim, there is a passage, the one that Brian just read, about people who were resurrected after the resurrection of Jesus, and they were seen in Jerusalem. And many people have asked the question, then what happened to them? And the answer is, we don't know.
4: Right.
1: The Bible doesn't say.
2: Yeah.
5: Are they still alive now?
4: Okay.
5: Probably not.
4: Yeah, I did combine that then. Okay. All right, you guys. Thank you.
2: All right. Thanks for calling, Tim.
5: Yep. Thank you for calling 888-564-6173.
2: Well, that was some good detective work. You kind of...
5: It was them in the studio.
2: Awesome.
5: I don't know if it was Johnny or somebody on the other side, or it was Johnny. Good job, Johnny.
1: Well, I can see how that can be kind of like you can get it confused, too, from reading the time when...
5: It's like that trick question when people say, how many days and nights was Moses in the ark? And then people will say, 40, and then it's like, then they turn around. No, Moses was 0 days in there. It was Noah.
2: So, I've listened to a teaching, and it's like a lot of times Pastor Chuck would do, he would talk about, like Moses and the Ark or Noah and the Ten Commandments or something. He just mix them up. And I remember, at times I'd listen to it and I'd think, oh, God, you got that wrong.
1: Yeah.
2: And then I'd hear one of my own teaching that did the same thing.
1: I've done the same thing, too. It's like, oh, afterwards, it'll be usually like my daughter or my wife will say, hey, you said, you said this person you're talking, you meant to say Samson, but you kept on saying,
5: Solomon or something.
1: Yeah, Solomon or something. Yeah.
5: Yeah.
1: And I was like, well, yeah. Well, I knew what I meant.
5: Yes.
2: Exactly.
5: Tim, sounds like we're in great company. If guys like Brian and Chuck and Tommy can mess up, then yes.
1: I'm sure every single pastor has.
5: I'm sure, too.
1: Mm-hmm.
5: Brittany in Anaheim, you're next on Pastor's Perspective. Hello. Thanks for calling 888-564-6173. And then Kevin, hang on. You'll be next. Go ahead, Brittany.
6: Hi. How are you guys doing? I was just calling because I had a question. I was conversating with my brother-in-law, and he says his church is called the House of Yahweh. And he told me that because we as Christians use the name God and Jesus, that we're wrong because we should be using Yahweh and Yeshua. I was just wondering what your guys' perspective on that is, because he made me feel like I was wrong and that my prayers wouldn't reach God for using those names instead of Yahweh.
2: Mm-hmm. Well, don't feel bad because the Bible actually uses the name God hundreds and hundreds of times to refer to God.
1: Mm-hmm. Even in different ways.
2: Too. Yes.
1: Elohim. And
2: Yahweh is a possible way of pronouncing God's name. The problem is in Hebrew, you have only consonants and you don't have vowels. So it's hard to, it's not hard for people who read it regularly. It's easy for them. But in the Hebrew text, they were superstitious about saying the name of God. So they, because later what they would do is they would put little marks that would give you the vowel indication, but they didn't do that with the name of God because they were, you know, among the Jews, they had this sort of, I think it's a superstition. People say, oh, they're so honoring of the name of God that they just wouldn't even pronounce it. Well, God tells us his name, so I think we can pronounce it. But anyway, they left out those vowel indicators, so we don't actually know the exact pronunciation. That's why sometimes people refer to Yahweh as Jehovah or Yahovah. Because back in the 1500s, when William Tyndale was translating from Hebrew, he thought that maybe Jehovah was a pronunciation. So that's how that came down to us. But don't feel bad because, I mean, obviously I'm not, you know, trying to say anything negative about your brother, but he's just got a wrong idea about this.
1: Yeah.
2: It has no bearing whatsoever.
1: Yeah.
5: We hear a lot of this too, and we have gotten questions about this before where people insist that it's got to be, you have to address him a certain way, you have to read

0: or where people insist that it's got to be, you have to address him a certain way, you have to read a certain translation of the Bible.
1: Yeah.
0: And,
1: and you know, Yeshua, let's go to Yeshua, which is the name of Jesus, the Hebrew pronunciation. The interesting thing, though, is that the New Testament was written in Greek. Mm-hmm. And Greek, Iesus is the name for Jesus in Greek, not Yeshua.
2: Mm-hmm.
1: So, but, you know, it's all.
2: And I think, too, it's just like when you look at languages all around the world, it's like, you know, in Spanish, it's Jesus.
1: Yeah.
2: You know, and so there's all kinds of different pronunciations and everything. And you know, Brittany, I think the biggest thing just to encourage you is when you pray your prayers, the Lord is receiving your prayers. You know, and just because you might enunciate the name of Jesus, you know, as Jesus and not Yeshua or Yahweh, you know, God knows, God sees our hearts, and he's not going to say, oh, you didn't pronounce it right, you know, until you pronounce it right, you know, I'm not going to answer your prayer. And God doesn't do that, because he's concerned about what the conditions of our hearts are. And so when the conditions of our hearts are right, and, you know, we pray, he loves to hear his children pray. So please keep praying.
0: Yep, that's your takeaway, Brittany. But what should she do about her family who insists that she's wrong? Should she even bring it up to them? Should she just ignore them?
2: I think it can be something where she can kind of, you know, Brittany, where you can grow and do some research yourself and have some, you know, have a conversation. You know, I wouldn't recommend like get into like a heated argument where there's anger or anything, but just to kind of, you know, bring your point of view across and do your research and on languages and stuff like that. I think that'll be a good thing.
1: And you could even tell your brother, hey, I called this program. Mm-hmm. And I talked to these guys, and this is what they told me. So you should call them.
2: Yeah.
0: Yeah.
1: They will talk.
2: Yeah.
0: That's right. We're here Monday through Friday.
1: Get another caller.
0: Thank you. Yes. Yes, indeed.
2: Are they listening on Spotify or YouTube?
0: And Spotify, Apple Podcasts, Facebook, YouTube, all the things. And we're here in the studio Monday through Friday from 3 to 4 in the afternoon Pacific time, so they can call the same number you called, Brittany, 888-564-6173. We're going to take a quick break, and then we'll be back with more of the questions that you have for the pastors. What is their perspective on the Bible and the Christian faith, etc., etc.? Kevin, you're next. Steve, we'll talk to you too. 888-564-6173. Grab an open line while there's still time. 888-564-6173.
3: I don't want to feed my baby out the garbage no more. I don't want to feed him out the garbage no more, she sobbed as she told me why she came downtown L.A. to give her baby away. What do you tell a mother whose life has seen nothing but tragedy? I'm Willie Jordan of Fred Jordan Mission. Let's take three. I didn't have the words, so I did the one thing that comes naturally to a mother. I just held Monica in my arms, and I rocked her like a baby. And I prayed for her as she cried and cried. When she finally caught her breath, she told me that her own mother had been a hooker who taught her to be a prostitute before she was a teen. Her mother put her out to work the streets when she was just 12 years old to feed her own little brothers. The last time Monica saw her mother was when she walked out of a courtroom after telling the judge that she didn't want her daughter anymore. She was 11. The man she thought was her father said, I'm not your old man. Then he shot her up with drugs and put her back on the streets as a hooker. Finally, one of her customers said he would rescue her. So she married him. She thought at last, but he put her back on the streets when she was pregnant with his baby. Monica's life isn't your average middle America, mom and apple pie kind of mother. And if you're shocked and horrified, by what I'm sharing.

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0: 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Brian Perez here with Pastors Brian Broderson and Tommy Koda. We're going to be here till 4 o'clock, so call in to 888-564-6173. Kevin in Hawthorne, thanks for calling in today. How can we assist you?
1: Hey, good afternoon, brothers.
2: Hey. Yes,
1: I had a recent event. I just started a brand new job in construction sales, and I left in like the first week. I left almost immediately. Thing was, it was a construction environment compounded by a sales environment. And so these guys had really had a way with words, and they really had a way that they would talk about, you know, homeowners that they'd be, you know, selling to. And so it was a really harsh language environment, and it was just something that I really couldn't agree with, especially with how they would talk about homeowners. In addition to what I suspect might have been some drug use. And so it was really an environment that I didn't care for, and so I left. I just said, hey, you know, it's not a good cultural fit. I'm a Christian, and this is just not something I can accept in this around. So the sales manager actually called me, and we talked about it, and he said, you know, I'm a Christian too, and I understand that these guys might have a way with words, but I believe, he told me, I believe you may have judged this place too quickly, especially, you know, being a Christian yourself. You didn't even give it a chance to basically be a positive influence on, you know, on these guys. And maybe they could have changed their ways around or something like that. And so my counterpoint to him was that we're all plants, and that if you plant a plant in rocky, harsh soil, it's supposed to center that. Likewise, if you have rich, nutrient-rich soil, your growth is going to reflect that. So, you know, I just feel like it's not a good environment for me. I've been influenced by it. And his counterpoint was that just I judged too quickly. And that, and it's just something I kind of been contending with, because I'm not sure, you know, it was just a troubling point. Like, maybe I did judge too quickly. I just kind of wanted your guys' perspective on it.
0: And, Kevin, you said you were there for 1 week before you left?
1: Yeah, it was my first week. I left on like the third or fourth day, something like that.
2: Now, is he offering you to come back, or he just wanted to tell you what he felt?
1: Yeah, absolutely. They told me, you know, if I ever have a change of heart, I'm more than welcome to come back. They saw a lot of potential and everything, but, you know, the door's open.
2: Interesting.
3: Yeah.
2: What do you say, Tomas?
3: Well, Kevin, I would encourage you, you know, this can be something really that maybe perhaps that God wants you to pray about. You know, what I share this very often with the people there at Hope Alive Church is that, you know, as born-again believers, you know, yes, we are believers, and we want to continue to cultivate our own personal relationship and grow in the things of God, the knowledge of God, and just be fruitful for the sake of the gospel. And at the same time, in a practical way, to live missional, you know, to be mission-minded when we are, you know, out in our world, like out in the world, whether it's be the workplace, in our home, and in our family, you know, because some of us, you know, some people may be listening, and they have the same kind of a predicament that you might be in, but it's not the workplace, it's their actual family, where they live. You know, and these are just, they're hard pressed, and, you know, and they don't have the means to go anywhere. But, you know, my encouragement to them is like, hey, listen, God has, I believe God strategically places us as Christians and believers with a purpose, you know. And so now I encourage them as I would encourage you as you pray about this. You know, it may be that this is where God wants you to land, you know, to be that influence. You know, when we read in the Sermon on the Mount, and Jesus talks to, and he's, you know, to all the people there on the Sermon on the Mount, and he says that we are salt and light. Right. And so that the idea of that whole part of scripture right there in the Sermon on the Mount is that we are to be an influence, you know, an influence in this dark world, you know, light in the dark world, and to influence, you know, in the places where we're at, you know, because how are people going to know the gospel, you know, not only just with words, but they see it with actions. And it could very well be that's where the Lord may lead you. Now, again, I'm not saying that this is, you got to reconsider, you got to go back to this place because this is a personal decision for you. But I would encourage you to really pray about it. You know, is this where the Lord's leading you? Because maybe, you know, this is where the Lord would, you know, have you to evangelize and to share the gospel. You know, there was a time before I started doing full-time ministry, and I was working at a warehouse and driving some forklifts and everything, and it's kind of the same kind of environment, Kevin, you know, where it's just the guys that were working there, man, they like to party and just, you know, tell their old stories and just get crazy, whatever. And I remember I just made a point. I was like, I'm just going to tell everybody that I'm a Christian, I love Jesus, and if they need prayer, I'm here. But then I'm going to do my job, you know. And so I would do my work and I would do my job, and you know, a lot of people would clown on me, you know, you know, just try to get under my skin. And there are times, man, where they did, you know, and I had a man really battle. However, I'm sharing this with you, Kevin, because it was probably about maybe 5 or 6 years after that. I was working at a church, and I was in full-time ministry, and I had gotten a message from social media from somebody that I worked with during that time. And I forgot who this guy was, you know, but he said, man, remember you used to work over at this warehouse? And I go, oh, yeah, now I remembered. I recalled. And he said, you used to always read the Bible in the lunchroom. Yeah, I remember. And he just responded and said, thank you for being a faithful witness, because today, he's, you know, he wanted to share with me because today I'm walking with the Lord. I'm going to church. Mm-hmm. And I didn't share with him the gospel at that moment, at that time. He didn't receive Jesus at that moment, at that time when I was working there. It was years later. And so when I got that message, I was like, oh man, that was really encouraging, you know, cause to be honest with you, it's like, I didn't like going to work there, you know, because of just this battle that I had, you know, and just, I felt, you know, this spiritual heaviness in it. However, God used it, you know, God used it. And so that perhaps may be what God wants to do in your life, Kevin.
4: Kevin, what's part of your past? What's in your BC days? Was it full of foul language and drug use and everything else? Is that why you're afraid that it might influence you if you were to go back to this job?
1: Yeah, absolutely. I've been that's one of the biggest things. I've been working on my mouth for years, and it's really come to a point where, you know, because I just recently had a son. He's only 2 years old now. And, you know, there's no words you can't be saying around these little kids, because, you know, they're like sponges.
3: Mm-hmm. Yeah.
1: And so I've been working on it for years and years, and I feel like I've gotten to the point where I really do. I've gotten a good control over my tongue now. And just after those couple of few days, just, you know, kind of shooting it with the other sales guys, and I caught myself dropping an F-bomb here and there, just kind of under my breath, but just as that little, you know, language enhancer, a little spice to it, you know what I mean? It's just, after so many years of working, I'm like, whoa, I'm already kind of falling back into this really bad habit.
4: Yeah.
1: So that was definitely one of the factors that
2: I did. Yeah, well, that, you know, I mean, that is a good concern. You don't want to do that. And maybe, you know, maybe again, like Tommy said, you know, you really need to pray about it. But, you know, if let's just say hypothetically, the Lord does want you to go back in, I think you just have to go back in and recognize, okay, I saw a vulnerability that I had. So, you know, before I get out of the car and walk into the, you know, the workplace, Lord, you know, keep my tongue. Mm-hmm. And like you're saying, Tommy, it is those, sometimes it's those little things that really, they might not at the moment have any impact that we notice,
3: yeah,
2: but they're having an impact. I remember, you know, similar thing. Mm-hmm. I got saved. I worked in construction when I got saved. So, you know, people knew me on the job before and after. And after, it was like, oh no, there's the preacher boy. What is he going to come preach to us now? You know, and they're like, oh, we like the old Brian better, you know.
3: Yeah.
2: But, you know.
3: Yeah. And that's something too, Kevin. I would just reiterate, like, really pray about it. And but even however the Lord may lead you, I would encourage you and all the listeners as believers, like, to be intentional and to live like on purpose for the mission of the gospel. You know, because, you know, I think of missionaries, you know, that, you know, just they're around church, they love Jesus, and then they go out into another part of the world, you know, and it's just a shock to them,
4: yeah.
3: You know, and the kind of things that they're living and how they're living and perhaps even what they worship and everything is totally against, you know, scripture and biblical truth. But God's called them to that specific place to be that difference, you know, and so I think anywhere we go, as far as the workplace and everything, it may not always be the easiest, you know, because you can get another job somewhere else and find, man, you know, it's not much different over here than it is over at this place. And so you're still going to have come to this place where, okay, Lord, like what Pastor Brian said, you know, help me as I get off this car right now to be a faithful witness for you.
4: What do you think, Kevin?
1: That was a really comforting answer, and it's definitely a lot to think about. Thank you so much. I really appreciate it, guys. Thank you.
2: All right. Thanks, Kevin, for your call. Mm-hmm. And, you know, the world is so different today, and as far as that goes, you know. Yeah. I mean, when I was young, we used all the same words and stuff, but back then it was still a bit taboo, you know. I mean, you watched who you said stuff around.
3: Yeah.
2: And especially in a workplace.
3: Yeah.
2: Unless you were on a construction site.
3: Yeah.
2: That
3: yeah.
2: didn't matter, you know. But yeah. When you get like a mixed, you know, male and female thing and stuff, you know, we're conscious. But it seems like nowadays that's all just like, you know, that's just so far. And you really see it in the, if you just sit down and watch TV, right?
3: Yeah.
2: I mean, my gosh.
3: Yeah.
2: Television is just like,
3: yeah, I know.
2: All the
3: it's
2: filters
3: like this,
2: are
3: yeah.
2: off and it's just... whatever you want to say.
3: Yeah, I know. It was just like there's been times where we would watch something on television. It's like a movie or something like that. And then there will be like a foul word or something.
2: Yeah.
3: Like, hey, was this cable? Like, no, this is regular TV, like regular network. I was like, oh, wow. Like, I guess they're...
2: they've loosened up.
3: Yeah, they've loosened the bolts here, you know. And it's not just there, too. I think, you know, we see it everywhere in society. And, you know, being on the high school campuses, too, kind of just thinking back to, you know, when I was going to high school and it was like how things were different, you know. So it's just like even the approach with the students and teachers or counselors, it's like the students now, some of this I've seen students, you know, kind of just stand out and puff up their chest and like talk back, you know, to teachers and but it's like it was so unnecessary for them to behave this way, but they're doing it. It's like, oh my gosh, like we never, you know, we would have, you know, the security would have been there body slamming one of the students or something like that, you know? But it is crazy. It's our society.
4: It is. And call me old fashioned, but yeah, when you hear a woman or a young lady or an older person too, it's just like, haven't you, when it's an older person, you haven't outgrown this yet? But when you hear a young lady, it's just like,
2: yeah, when I,
4: doesn't sound ladylike.
2: When I was living in England, you know, and they were kind of quite a bit further down the road than we were in regard to that. I mean, you would have like old women, like 70s, dropping F-bombs.
3: Wow.
2: And you're just like, grandma.
3: Yeah.
2: We're not supposed to say that.
3: Yeah. You know, talking about this, it just makes me just appreciate, like, man, the process of sanctification,
2: yeah.
3: You know, the cleansing work of the Lord and everything, how he just works in us. Yeah. That's really what it is. You know, it's just like, I remember, you know, just after getting saved and you know, kind of doing a reflection maybe after the first 6 months or something, I was like, well, you know, I don't think I cussed. You know, it's like, wow, that's not there no more, you know, you know, smoking cigarettes took a little while for me, about a year after I got saved. But it was like, I don't smoke cigarettes no more. I don't do this no more. It's like, wow. And it wasn't that I was trying.
2: Yeah.
3: Like I didn't like, oh, I got to stop doing this. It's like, nah, it just the Lord, you know, took it out.
2: Before I was saved, I was, you know, I went through a season kind of like a moralistic, you know, kind of a self save yourself kind of an effort, you know. And man, I really tried to get the language thing under control. And I did okay until you know, something went wrong.
3: Yeah.
2: And then it was like, okay.
3: Stubbed your toe or something.
2: Yeah. Literally, you know, smacked my thumb with a hammer or something. Yeah. And then it was like, oh my gosh, all that verbal celibacy just went out the window.
3: It was like, just bottled up.
2: Yeah, it was all gone. But the same thing, you know, then really coming to Jesus and a few months down the road, just almost like it just dawned on me, like, wait, I haven't said anything.
3: Yeah,
2: you know?
3: Yeah.
2: And you know, because people ask me today, well, what about, you know, language and stuff? And you know, I don't think we should be that hard on it maybe as we used to be. But nevertheless, I say, look, God took something away from me. I'm not going to bring it back in my life.
3: Yeah,
2: yeah. You know? So
3: yeah.
2: I didn't ask him to take it away. He just took it. So yeah. If he took it, I think it probably shouldn't be there.
3: Yeah, yeah. Sanctification, good thing.
4: Yes, it is. 888-564-6173. We've got time for at least one more call. Steve in Redondo Beach is listening on the K-Wave app. Thank you, Steve, for downloading the app and for calling 888-564-6173.
5: Yes, my question is, in what part of the Bible did it change from people living here on earth forever? After Adam's sin, there wasn't anything for a couple thousand years until that all of a sudden everybody was going to die and go to heaven. I was just wondering when it all changed.
2: Well, what do you mean? Like,
5: what I mean is that the Bible, when it was first written, was about Adam's creation and to live here and fulfill the earth. And
2: yeah,
5: we're going to live here on earth forever. And then Adam's sin was driven out of the garden.
2: Right.
5: And then all of a sudden, a couple thousand years later, everybody was meant to die and go to heaven. I was just wondering when the game plan changed.
4: So are you wondering Adam and Eve weren't meant to die and go to heaven?
5: Not at first.
2: Yeah, they weren't meant to die at all.
5: That, forever, fulfill the planet.
2: Yeah.
5: And, you know, create a perfect condition for people to live here on earth in a paradise condition.
2: Yeah, but then, of course, the sin messed everything up. Remember, you know, God said to them,
5: absolutely,
2: the day that you eat of this, absolutely, you will die. And so death came as a result of sin, and people began to die. And they, and then, of course, you know, fast forward, you're talking about a couple thousand years. Yes, you come to Jesus, and Jesus is going to deal with death. He's going to take the sting out of death by dying himself and conquering the grave, and then he makes promises like he did to the thief on the cross. Today you'll be with me in paradise. And then, you know, there's many passages in Scripture.
5: I understand that, but when did it become of the focal point of the Bible, people living here on earth forever, then dying and going to heaven? Why was there such a drastic change in the Bible's direction? Why didn't they come down and recreate the perfect condition, get rid of sin at that time, instead of waiting for thousands of years?
2: Well, you know, that's something that only God knows. I mean, we don't know why things have stretched out over thousands of years. Mm-hmm. Yeah, why not just, you know, deal with it then? But we wouldn't be having this conversation if it was dealt with back then.
3: Yeah. So. And I think, too, you know, just thinking about this, you say
5: we would not be having this conversation if we would have been corrected in a perfect life. We wouldn't need to talk about sin and using bad language and other things. We'd be living in a paradise condition.
3: Yeah.
5: Godly rule.
2: Yeah, maybe. I mean, we might not even be here. Who knows?
3: Yeah. And I think, too, like just with these kinds, like with this, with your question, which is a great question, by the way, and it just brings us back to the sovereignty of God, you know, and because it wasn't like, you know, that happened and then there was like God, like, oh, that's it. There was, you know, let me figure this out. There was a plan, and with the sovereign God, he had a plan. And I think we even see this when he put the curse, you know, after, you know, there in chapter number 3 of Genesis in verse number 15, he says, I will put enmity between you and the woman and between your offspring and her offspring. He shall bruise your head and you shall bruise his heel. And you know, and this is a reference of like saying, hey, there's going to come a time when the serpent, the devil, Satan, is going to be crushed. He's going to be dealt with. So this, it is going to get dealt with. But there was this, you know, again, the sovereignty of God this is how he created it. This is how he allowed it to happen. And now here we are, you know, like, as you said, thousands of years later, dealing with the matter of sin. You know, when we confess our sin, we are forgiven when we confess Jesus. And we then do have that promise of everlasting life, just as God intended it to be, you know, with Adam and Eve there in the Garden of Eden.
4: Thank you, Steve, for your phone call to 888-564-6173. Here's Marty in Los Angeles listening on K-Wave 107.9. Hey, Marty, what did you want to know?
6: Hi, Marty. Hi.
4: No, you're Marty.
6: Hi, Pastor. Yes. Sorry. Yes, I'm calling in because I'm trying to, I met someone and we're dating and we end up having sex and I repented. And I felt really bad. But then afterwards, we had sex again. I repented. And then the third time, I had sex with her again. And I repented. And I told the Lord that I want to serve him. And I want to start my life. But I'm thinking that I'm not forgiven. Mm-hmm. I feel like I'm not forgiven. That I did something really, really bad. And I feel bad because I'm a Christian and I fall into sin.
3: You know, Marty, great question. And I do want to be clear, like when the Bible says if we confess our sin, he is faithful and just to forgive us of our sins, you know, but confession, I really believe that confession is also coupled with repentance. You know, when we confess our sin, we're acknowledging, we're telling it like it is. We're acknowledging this, the sinful behavior, the way that God sees it. But it's also important that we repent of it. And now I know there's a struggle, you know, and this is why we're constantly, you know, just living our life, confessing sin and repenting and turning and just desiring to seek the Lord, you know. And so I want to encourage you, like, you know, this is something to where if you have to get out of this relationship, you know, because that seems like maybe that's where the problem lies. There could be a weakness here. And so you want to just pull yourself away from these kinds of, you know, temptations that you're having, this strong tug of a sinful temptation. And that right there is turning away from it. It's not saying, hey, you hate this person or anything, but you have some things that you need to deal with the Lord. And this may be the best way for you to deal with those things. Confess of it, repent of it. And if that means you have to separate from this relationship right now because of the temptation, you know, to sin is always going to be there. So you have to just turn and repent from all those things.
4: Marty, what do you think of what Tommy just told you?
6: I believe that's absolutely right. I believe that's true. Yes. I have to walk away from that relationship.
4: So are you no longer in contact with her at all? Or what's going on?
6: Pretty much yes, and sometimes no.
4: Okay, hang on. There's a lot of background noise. There has been a lot of background noise the past few minutes since we've had you on. I don't know what it is, but so you're still in contact with her sometimes, a little bit? Is that what you said?
6: Yes, sir. Yes. Uh-huh.
3: Is she saved? Is she, you know, does she believe in Jesus?
6: She's not a Christian. She's
2: okay.
6: Not a Christian.
2: Yeah, that's even more... you know, reason to cut that off, because it's just, you know, it's stumbling you, and you don't want to do that. You know, you don't want to put a wedge between you and the Lord. You want a free course and relationship, and Him leading your life. And this is just going to put a big kind of an obstacle there, you know. So, you know, repent means to turn. So it's not just feeling sorry. Sometimes people say, oh, I repented, you know, I felt really bad about it. But then you go back and do it again. So that's not really repenting. Repenting is turning away from it. Yeah. So you're doing the right thing. Just keep going in that direction of turning to the Lord and away from that.
6: Okay. But, sir, if I stop doing it, the Lord will forgive me.
2: Of course. Yes. I mean, if you ask the Lord to forgive you, He forgives you. If we confess our sin, this is what the Bible says in 1 John. If we confess our sin, He is faithful and just to forgive us and to cleanse us from all unrighteousness. Mm-hmm. And it doesn't matter what sin it is. It's just any sin, every sin. He'll forgive us.
6: Thank you so much.
2: All right.
4: Thanks for calling us today here on Pastor's Perspective. We're just about out of time. So, Brian, why don't you tell us about the CGN International Ministry Conference coming up?
2: I will. It's coming up June 28th to July 1st. at Calvary Chapel Costa Mesa. And our theme is for such a time as this. And we're looking at the church and the world. And it's, you know, it's I think we all recognize that we're living in strange times.
3: Yeah.
2: And how, what is the church supposed to look like? You know, people are looking around thinking the world's falling apart. Where do I go? What do I turn to? Who has answers? Well, the church does. So we want to make sure we're representing Jesus the way he wants to be represented in these days. So that's our theme.
3: The church in the world.
4: 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That's all the time we have on today's show. Corina, Christine, everyone else who couldn't get on today, please call back tomorrow. We'll be here between 3 and 4. 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
13: Your story is one of the most powerful tools that God can use, because when God has gotten a hold of you, that's who you were, it's not who you are. Your story does not determine your current identity, and it doesn't determine your future. 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

0: And welcome to Bold Steps with Mark Jobe, Senior Pastor of New Life Community Church in Chicago and President of Moody Bible Institute. I'm Wayne Shepherd. Mark, a key life point we hear you say often is that every person has a unique story. When surrendered to God, that story, especially the dark chapters, becomes one of the most powerful tools God uses to reach others. I think it could be summed up, shame silences stories and grace redeems and deploys them, do you think?
1: I do think so, Wayne, and I talk to a lot of people that are ashamed of chapters in their story. Mm-hmm. They're dark. But I believe that when it's redeemed by God, it can be the most powerful tool they have to talk to other people.
0: I agree.
1: And your story is the greatest sermon that most people that encounter you are going to hear from you, because they can't argue against your story. And so I want those of you that look at your past and you want to keep it a secret, you want to silence it, I want you to bring it out of the shame place into the light, let it be redeemed by God so that it can actually encourage and touch other people's lives for God.
0: Well, there's a powerful message here, so let's dive into it today, titled The Power of Your Story.
1: And some of you have one of those most powerful tools on earth that God wants to use, but you have allowed that story to be shelved, locked up, in part because some of you are ashamed of your story. Some of you look over the chapters of your life and you look at dark chapters, valley chapters, addiction chapters, failure chapters, and you say, I'm ashamed of those chapters. I just want you to know today that your story should not be locked up because of fear, shame, or embarrassment. Your story is one of the most powerful tools that God can use, because when God has gotten a hold of you, that's who you were. It's not who you are. Your story does not determine your current identity. It's the journey that you've come from. It's not your current identity, and it doesn't determine your future. Are you hearing me today? This is important. Someone needed to hear that today. I want you to know that by the power of God, some of you at the end of this message are going to be able to go out and share your story maybe for the first time. And I believe that God is going to use you in some ways that He hasn't before, because you're unlocking your story and not allowing it to be silenced because of shame, embarrassment, fear, or insecurities. I'd like for you to take your Bibles and go to Acts chapter 26. Acts chapter 26. We're going to look at three keys I want you to understand about the power of your story. And we're going to focus in on a passage in which a iconic figure that you are familiar with is actually telling his story. It tells us in Acts chapter 26, and by the way, if you're new to your Bibles, we have Matthew, Mark, Luke, and John, which are the Gospels. The Gospels typically start with the birth of Jesus and end at the death, burial, and resurrection of Jesus. The book of Acts is the continuation of the story of the Gospels. And so it's the early believers after the resurrection of Jesus, and it traces the early church. So we're almost at the end of the book of Acts. And there's a story there found about a guy by the name of Paul. We know him as the Apostle Paul. In his pre-Jesus days, he was known as Saul of Tarsus. In this situation here, the Apostle Paul is in a courtroom of sorts. He's being brought before two powerful leaders. One by the name of Agrippa, who's a king. A king over the area of Galilee, but he's actually a king that's been subjugated under the Roman Empire. So the governor by the name of Festus is actually higher than the king. And so he is coming before a king and a governor to determine his fate. And we pick it up in a courtroom. And we realize that the Apostle Paul takes this unusual situation, and he decides to use the most powerful thing that God has given him, and that is his own story infused with the Jesus story. If you're taking notes, I want you to write this down. Number one, what you are tempted to hide in shame, God highlights with grace. The Apostle Paul is talking about himself, and he says, I myself was convinced that I ought to do many things in opposing the name of Jesus of Nazareth. And I did so in Jerusalem. And I not only locked up many of the believers in prison after receiving authority from the chief priests, but when they were put to death, I cast my vote against them. And I punished them often in all the synagogues and tried to make them blaspheme. And in raging fury against them, I persecuted them even to foreign cities. The Apostle Paul is talking about not criminals. He's talking about Christians. He's in front of these kings, Agrippa and Festus, that have arrested him and are trying to determine his future. And the Apostle Paul, instead of trying to defend himself in normal ways, he decides, this is a God moment. Let me tell them my story. He doesn't try to clean it up or whitewash it. He tells them, I hated Christians. I hated Jesus. I locked up Christians. I put Christians to death. I had a raging fury against people that named the name of Jesus. I chased after them. Wherever they were, I viewed them as vermin to be eliminated from society. It was my mission to squelch Christianity. Now, you would think that the Apostle Paul would be ashamed of that, that he would be embarrassed that the very Jesus he was naming at one time he was persecuting and going against. But no, Paul uses it as part of his testimony. This is my story. The good, the bad, and the ugly. And I love the fact that the Apostle Paul owns his story, even with the dark chapters. I believe that that's part of what makes our story powerful, is the dark chapters. Have you ever been to an airport and when you get off the plane, they say, okay, now it's time to pick up your luggage. And you get off, you go to the baggage claim area, and your luggage usually, after waiting a while, starts to come out on a conveyor belt. People wait around the conveyor belt trying to identify what is their luggage, their baggage. By the way, if you travel a lot, don't buy a black bag 3x3 because everybody has that bag. And so I see people looking at the baggage. They pick it up, they look at the tag, and they put it back. But they're trying to identify what baggage belongs to them. And typically, they identify their own baggage and they take it off the conveyor belt because they own that baggage. Let me tell you something. In your story, you have baggage. I want to say, own that baggage. Own it. It's yours. It's part of your story. You say, well, Pastor, you don't know what I did. And you don't know how ashamed of it I am. I want to tell you, there's people in this auditorium today that have a lot of different stories. There are stories here of people that have been in prison. There are stories here of people that have been in severe addiction. And then during your times of addiction, you abused, you misused, you alienated people around you. There are people in this auditorium right now that you have dark chapters of abuse in your life, where abuse was perpetrated against you or where you tolerated abuse in your life. There are people in this auditorium who have given themselves and allowed themselves as part of their chapter to have toxic, broken, dysfunctional family relationships, and you are the owner of that. It's because of you that your family fell apart. It's because of you that some of your people around you struggled with issues. Some of you have dark issues of depression or attempted suicide or going from man to man to man, trying to satisfy, trying to gain ownership of your identity or trying to feel worth or value. There's a lot of sordid stories in this place. And let me tell you, each one of those stories, even the ones that you're embarrassed about, ashamed about, are stories that God can use to touch other people's lives. But you have to take it out of the lockbox. You have to be willing to say, that's who I was, it's not who I am. You have to be willing to say, my mess has become a part of my message. It's become part of the beauty of what God does. Not that I had it all together, but it's part of the beauty of what God does in my life.
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1: Some of you walk into this auditorium, and when you walk in this auditorium in a spiritual place, a place that represents God, you walk in with shame and your head down. I want to tell you, if you've known the grace of Jesus, if you know the power of His forgiveness, you should lift up your head and your face should be radiant, because I don't care where you've been or how long you've been there or what you've done in your life, what is forgiven is forgiven. It's thrown as far as the east is from the west. The Bible raises our face to the heavens as He forgives us completely. That's part of your story. Hey, claim your baggage. Number two, your personal encounter with Jesus helps the gospel come alive to others. As the Apostle Paul stands there before Agrippa and Festus, he tells them about his own personal encounter with Jesus. Everybody's story is different. Some of you came to Jesus when you were young and hadn't lived a lot of life. Some of you came to Jesus later on in life, and some of you came to Jesus in the middle of a crisis. It was that pending divorce. It was that doctor's report of cancer. It was that I don't think there's life is worth living anymore, or some tragedy in your life that woke you up to look to the heavens and say, maybe God has some answers. The Apostle Paul says in verse 12 of chapter 26, he says, in this connection, I journeyed to Damascus with the authority and the commission of the chief priest. He's talking about his days of persecuting Christians. At midday, while the Apostle Paul was on his way to Damascus to try to root out Christians and put them in prison, at midday, O king, I saw on the way a light from heaven, brighter than the sun. It shone around me and those who journeyed with me. And when we had all fallen to the ground, I heard a voice saying to me in the Hebrew language, Saul, Saul, why are you persecuting me? It's hard for you to kick against the goads. And I said, who are you, Lord? And the Lord said, I am Jesus, the one you are persecuting. Paul tells of his encounter with Jesus that changed his life around. He hated Jesus with a fury. He hated the followers of Jesus with a vengeance. As he was traveling with a group of people to persecute Christians on the road to Damascus, he had this powerful supernatural encounter. Bright light, thunderous voice, fall off the horses, gets back up, he's blind, goes to the city of Damascus. A Christian is led by the Holy Spirit to go talk with him, prays over him, opens up his eyes, and now suddenly the persecutor of Christians becomes a adamant, zealous Christ follower. Dramatic conversion. Not every conversion is the same. But what Paul is telling them is he's telling them his own story of what God did in his life, how God woke him up. He's telling them what he was and what he's become. I believe that every story is a remix of the gospel. Your story is one of the only things that certain people are going to listen to. There are many people in society today that will never come to a church. They have too many hang-ups, baggage, stereotypes, misconceptions, and prejudice sometimes against Christianity. They'll never walk into a church. They're not going to listen to Christian radio. They're not going to listen to a podcast on Christianity. But you know who they'll listen to? They'll listen to a friend, a neighbor, an acquaintance, a co-student that has a story. Not a lecture, because most people don't need a lecture. What they need to hear is that God is real and how he's worked in your life. They need to hear your story infused with the gospel. The most powerful tool you have is your story. No one can argue against your story. By the way, can I encourage you not to lecture people that are not believers yet about how they should live like believers? I travel quite a bit and I end up in planes sitting beside strangers. And I hesitate because I don't want them to know what I do. Because as soon as they find out I'm a pastor, they start excusing their French. Oh, sorry. You know, before I said a couple of, and then they try to convince me how spiritual they are. They start using spiritual language and, you know, blessings and, you know, they just swore for a while and went down to, then when I find out I'm a pastor, it's like they sort of clean up their language. Sorry about the French and try to convince me that they're spiritual. Or they shut down completely because they have bias against Christianity. And so I try to be neutral for a while as I talk to them. But what I've discovered is that the most powerful thing, by the way, I never try to tell them to behave like Christians if they're not Christians. I don't say, don't use that kind of language. Or I don't tell them, use whatever kind of language you want to use. I'm not trying to change your behavior. I want people to come to Jesus. It's Jesus that changes behavior. We don't try to make unbelievers be like believers. I want to introduce them to the person that can radically alter their lives. And I want you to know that the Apostle Paul, the most powerful thing that he had was his own testimony. And so he tells them the testimony. His testimony is like the before and after pictures that you see on Instagram. You'll see a picture of someone before they lost 50 pounds. Usually the side, belly hanging out, kind of a grumpy face. And then they have the after picture, smile, belly in, 50 pounds later. And all you have to do is look at the contrast, the before and after pictures. Your testimony is like the before and after pictures, where you can describe to them, this is who I was, and this is who I'm becoming. This is who God is making me. It's the living billboard to the grace of God and the goodness of God. There are so many people that the only story they'll listen to is your story. And I want to challenge you not to hide your story and even the dark chapters, because your story is a powerful reminder of the goodness and the grace of God.
0: 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As a matter of fact, Susie's right here with us now.
1: You know, Susie, one phrase you use in Strong in Battle has really stuck with me. The idea of being calm, confident, conqueror. In a world that feels so chaotic, uncertain, that sounds exactly like what we need,
2: right.
1: Doesn't it?
2: Yeah.
1: Susie, what does it look like practically to cultivate that kind of expectancy and confidence, even in the middle of the battle?
3: You know, we follow Jesus, and He leads so well. And as you're asking this question, I'm right away thinking of the story when He had the disciples get in the boat and go out into a storm. And I don't know if you've ever felt that way, where you're like, I'm on your heels, I'm following you, and here I find myself in a storm. But nothing with Jesus is happenstance. And I believe in that story, He was modeling two very important things for them, and it was rest and authority. Because first He fell asleep. He was asleep to such a degree that they actually had to wake Him up in the storm, you know? And they're asking, don't you care? And He's asking, where's your faith? And then He rises up and He takes authority over the storm. And then their question is, who is this man? The authority that we have to stand in Christ when the enemy rages against us, the call to rest in the middle of the storm, to me, is its own act of warfare. And these men needed this, because when they got to the other side of the lake, they were facing really intense ministry, a demoniac and other things, great opposition. So for me, we find ourselves in a cultural storm. We are not here by surprise. God, you know, didn't just look the other way and we find ourselves in trouble. He anointed and appointed us to live and breathe on the earth for such a time as this. So I think as the storms are swirling around us, He wants to teach us on deeper levels to be a calm, confident conqueror. We have to first and foremost be in Christ. And to be in Christ, we can find that sweet spot in the middle of the storm where we truly go, Lord, more is on your shoulders than on mine. I'm going to rest in you. That is sometimes my highest offering and my greatest form of warfare. But then I'm going to discern the ways the enemy is stealing from me, lying to me, and I'm going to rise up in my authority and take authority over the enemy. I believe, in my experience, that is really how we learn to respond to God and not react to the storm.
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1: 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And that image of calm, confident, with authority in the midst of the battle. Love that image, Susie.
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0: will equip you and encourage you, and that will help you when it comes to sharing your faith. 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This inspiring book is the K-Wave and Chapel Store Book of the Month. 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The Chapel Store. Books, Bibles, and gifts that inspire. 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And stay tuned. 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Yes, it is. 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
7: Everywhere he went, Paul went with this one message. And his message never changed. His message was not a new method. His message was not some clever new philosophy or some new psychology. His message was not a new religious routine, meditation or chanting or self-affliction or some new diet or some new weekly schedule. Paul's message was a man, one man. You happen to know his name? Jesus, Jesus, Jesus.
6: We see popular diets, fashions, exercise routines, and social media trends come and go constantly. We're in an ever-changing world of things that appear new and exciting, but are usually products or concepts that have been rebranded and repackaged. Paul never changed the formula for the gospel to fit any cultural fad. In fact, he recognized the one central piece to any gospel presentation, Jesus. Today, Pastor Bill refreshes us on the beauty and the simplicity of the gospel. It all starts and ends with Jesus. Well, let's join Pastor Bill in the book of Colossians, chapter 1, as he continues his message, It's All About Jesus.

0: gospel. How did the gospel get there? We'll talk about that in just a little bit. More on that in a minute. But he never stopped taking the next assignment. And that's why, like I said, when we were praying for Jesse and Shannon, I'm so proud of them. I'm so proud of their daughters for praying and asking, God, do you want us in Florida? Or do you want us here? And we're personally kind of grateful that he's left them here to move in with us. But I'm so proud as I look at what our children have done through the years. And none of them are perfect. But I remember Bethany taking the call of God upon her life when she felt directed to go to Thailand and teach English as a second language in a mission spot, in a mission base there for a solid year. And that was 2001. She was there when 9/11 took place. Not knowing what was coming after that there. I'm so proud of Jeremy and a couple of his buddies. When we had just moved here in 1997, and there was a fire in an orphanage over in the Philippines. And Jeremy said, we want to go there. We want to go and help to rebuild that. So proud of those boys that gave their time to go serve in that place. So proud of Starlin as she spent a year studying overseas. But at the end of that, she said, Dad, I've got an opportunity and I want to go serve in England and help with the Bible college there and the putting together of the pastor's conference that was coming up and Creation Fest over there. And the way they've just laid down their life to serve Jesus one after the other. And so Paul was that same kind of a man. He just never stopped. He kept taking the next assignment from God. And I had never seen this before until just yesterday afternoon. The scope of the travel that Paul actually did in the days before e-bikes, in the days before motorized skateboards or anything that's zipping up and down on our sidewalks these days, when most of his travel was by foot. And then I found this map. How many of you have a sort of an idea about how wide the Mediterranean Sea is? Anybody know how wide it is? I had no idea how big it was. Look at this. It's almost exactly the same width as the United States. I had no idea that you could take the Mediterranean Sea and almost go coast to coast from the Pacific to the Atlantic here. And Paul, he started out in Israel and Syria. Damascus is where he was from, up there where they have Virginia. And he was down in Jerusalem here around the North Carolina area, respectively. And so he comes to Christ. He ends up going down to Saudi Arabia, makes his way up through what we would call Turkey today or Asia Minor. And then God called him to go over into Turkey. I mean, not to Turkey, but to Greece and Macedonia. And he did like three circuits of this part of the world, just going as far as he could, taking the gospel wherever he could. And then he gets down here in Jerusalem and he gets himself arrested. And now he's in charge. I mean, he's overseen by Roman authorities and they take him from Jerusalem up to Caesarea. And then they load him onto a boat because he demanded to go speak before the Caesar. He wanted to appeal before the Rome council. And so at the expense of the Roman Empire, he finally gets to see Rome. And they paved the way, and he's got a shipwreck out here. He said he'd been shipwrecked three times. We don't know when the other ones were. But evidently, he didn't do good on water. Something happens over the water. But he makes his way there, and he has plans to go to Spain and other places. But he just kept going. It was like he traveled the equivalent of like from Tennessee to Montana, where most Californians are moving these days anyway, and they're moving all over the place. And he said, just Jesus, what's next? What do I do now? And so everywhere he went, Paul went with this one message. And his message never changed. His message was not a new method. His message was not some clever new philosophy or some new psychology. His message was not a new religious routine, meditation or chanting or self-affliction or some new diet or some new weekly schedule. Paul's message was a man, one man. Do you happen to know his name? Jesus, Jesus, Jesus. Paul came to town and he said, it's all about Jesus. We used to have that on our doors out front. We need to get it back on our doors out front. Now don't take shoe polish and put it on there by yourself, okay? We'll get it back up there. But it needs to be on our heart that it really is all about Jesus. And Paul took that message everywhere he went. It's about Jesus, God in flesh, crucified, buried, risen, alive from the dead. And why just Jesus? Well, because Jesus is the gospel. Jesus isn't just mentioned in the gospel. Jesus is the gospel. Jesus is the one that offers hope and the cure that we're all looking for. It's Jesus who provides the worthy purpose for this life. I wonder how many of us have labored over, oh God, what's my purpose in life? And what do you want me to do for you? Your purpose in life is really one thing, to know God through Jesus Christ and to serve Him. So to know Jesus and to love Him and to serve Him and to obey Him, to spread His love. You know, I love the way that the Youth with a Mission, how many of you are aware of Youth with a Mission? Some of the guys have been here. But I love the way that they established their motto or their vision statement, their mission was this. It was to know God and make Him known. Now, lots of churches, Harvest has adopted that as their vision, but it came from YWAM, to know God and to make Him known. May that be the mission of your life and my life, through Jesus Christ, to come to know this awesome Abba Father that we have and spend the rest of our life knowing Him, loving Him, and making Him known to other people. He provides that purpose. He grants forgiveness for our sin and our failure. And some of you are still laboring under the weight of your own disappointment in yourself over your sin. And you don't need to carry that burden any more than today. You can drop it before God and thank Him that it's covered by the blood of Jesus that we're going to celebrate in communion in just a little bit. But He did that for us. He carried away our rebellion, our healing that for brokenness is brought to us in Jesus. He provides the power to live this new life, like we talked about. Be full of the Holy Spirit, the Scripture says. That means that there's something of response that's needed on my part to say to God every day, God, fill me again today. It's not a once filled, always filled. Anybody got a car that's like that? Once filled, always filled? They don't make those things. And you're not one of those things either. Lord, fill me again today. It's not that the Spirit leaks out. It's just I need that constant flow of that relationship and that power in me, and so do you. And He says, receive the Holy Spirit. And the hope of eternal life is wrapped up in Jesus. How many of you have friends, family members, that there's no doubt in your mind? They passed away, and you know that they're in heaven because of their love for Jesus. How many of you have a strong hope for somebody that you know and love who passed away, and you really hope they're in heaven? Let me see those hands. I've got a few of those too. And one of those that I have strong hope and a bit of a hint of a reason to believe that he's in heaven is my big brother, Kevin. Died at 17 years old. And, you know, we were both raised in the same, you know, religious tradition. I didn't know Jesus as a Catholic kid. I went through routine, but I didn't know him. I didn't embrace him as my savior. And Kevin had moved out of the family, moved away from mom and the rest of us, his siblings, my three sisters and I, and wanted to go back to Ohio to be near his girlfriend, Linda, who was a born-again Christian, I found out, and was then too. And when I attended his funeral in September, late September of 1968, somebody came to me and said, hey, Bill, I just think you might want to know this, that your brother Kevin started listening to radio preachers before he died. I said, he what? I never listened to radio preachers. And I won't be surprised to find out when I get to heaven that Linda, whom he loved, had shared with him about Jesus, whom she loved. And that might be the way that he ends up in heaven. But I tell you, there's the hope of eternal life. Don't lose that hope. We'll talk about that. But all of that is wrapped up in Jesus. And so in Paul's 13 to 14 letters that he wrote to his friends, it's clear that some churches that he wrote to had begun to lose sight of the deity of Jesus. They were beginning to move from that, or maybe even wholesale abandoned it. They'd lost sight of the deity of Jesus, that he truly was God in the flesh, and the supremacy of Christ and the all-sufficiency of him. And they're running here and there for sufficiency in some other place. And Paul is saying, no, come back to the all-sufficiency in Christ. For example, the Corinthians, they had lost sight of that message. And Paul had to call them on the carpet, as we used to say, and say, hey, come on, it's back to Jesus here. As they fought over so many different things. He wrote at least three letters, only two of which we have. But in what we call 1 Corinthians, which is probably 2 Corinthians, because he mentions a former letter, he talks to them about, why are you fighting over favorite teachers. You can't even do a potluck right. You can't even do communion right. The simplicity of communion. You got people fighting over food at a potluck before they have communion. Where's the love of God in that? And there were so many problems in Corinth. You're fighting over food restrictions, divided over which day to attend gatherings, and you're worrying about nonsense and putting up with extreme immorality in the church. He said, what is going on? And they were making the minors of life into majors. And so Paul reminded them, when he wrote 1 Corinthians to them, he reminds them of this. He said, and so it was with me, brothers and sisters, when I came to you, I did not come with eloquence of human wisdom, as I proclaimed to you the testimony about God. I resolved to know nothing while I was with you except Jesus Christ and Him crucified. That was the bottom line of everything. And the Corinthians weren't the only ones who lost sight of the fact that it's all about Jesus, Jesus, Jesus. Let me just say it. You cannot make too big a deal about Jesus. You really can't. You can become obnoxious as you share the gospel with somebody, and you can get a little too heavy-handed, but you can't make too big a deal about Jesus. Because it is all about Jesus. But it wasn't just the Corinthians that had lost sight of that. So did the Galatians. And so Paul wrote to them. And so did the Colossians. And so at this point, Paul grabbed a scroll and started writing. And remember, this is a letter that's written from a Roman prison, along with four letters that are known as the prison epistles. There's other, maybe two or three more that were written while he was still either in a prison or house arrest, where he writes to pastors, Timothy and Titus. But these four were written not while Paul was on the road, but while Paul was in the slammer for his faith. He wrote to the Colossians, and he wrote to the Philippians and the Ephesians, and then he wrote one letter to a friend. A friend who was a landowner and a slave owner, telling him, you need to receive this former slave as your brother in Jesus. And we'll get to studying that one at some point too. But question, if Paul never got to Colossae, then who took the gospel there? And we have a little bit of a hint. His name we read, Epaphras or Epaphras, which is probably the way they would have pronounced it. He was mentored by Paul. And probably one of the students that met with Paul in this one location we hear about in the book of Acts. And it's just such a classic name of a school. How many of you would love to send your child off to the College of the Tyrant? Would you? How many of you would love to do that? To the School of Tyrannus, which that could be translated, the tyrant. The tyrant preaches here. Now, maybe he was some flaming, hot, you know, just fervent sort of a psychologist or philosopher. But Paul one day said, can we rent your lecture room when you're not using it in the afternoons? In the hot part of the day, the class would be dismissed. And so Paul found a place to meet there. Because Christians in Ephesus were coming to Jesus right and left. And people were becoming Christians right and left, I should say. And a lot of them were saying, hey, we want to learn what you know. And we want to go like you go. We want to go serve. We want to help other people come to know Jesus Christ. And it wasn't, we want to become famous like you'll be famous one day. It was, Paul, you were so grateful you brought us the gospel. And we want to go take it to somebody else. On Friday night, Joy and I went down to Irvine and were invited. It was a great privilege, too. We were invited to see the... it's not even the finished project or product of this film that's going to be coming out on Love Song. How many of you remember Love Song, the band Love Song? Met those guys when I was maybe 5 days old in the Lord. They were really one of the first Jesus movement bands, especially out here on the West Coast. And they had just gotten saved, and they were a great band. They sounded like a cross, they say, between the Beach Boys, maybe a little bit of the Beatles, and Crosby, Stills, Nash, and Young. And I remember walking into Calvary Costa Mesa, again, 5 days old in Jesus, and they were playing that night, and I was blown away by the music. It was just beautiful, and I was a guitar player, you know, and I was trying to write songs. I was terrible at it back then, but I remember going up to them after the service that night, and it was Tommy Coombs and Chuck Girard and Freddie Fields was there, and Jay Truax, the bass player. But I went right up to Tommy, who was one of the founding members, and I said, hey, my name's Bill, and I play guitar too, and I just came to Jesus, and if you need another guitar player in your band, I'd be happy to do that. And they were so gracious to me. He said, well, just keep using your gift. And you see, I told them this that night, on Friday night. I said, the thing that was so unique about them and a handful of other bands too, is that they weren't all about becoming celebrities. They were all about making it all about Jesus. And I said, there might be some bands that people listen to, or some you know, solo artists that people look at and say, I want to be rich and famous like them. But when I saw Love Song and some of those other musical servants, my heart was saying, I want to use the gift that God's given me, like you guys do, to help people know who Jesus Christ is. And so Paul is gathering these people in the school of Tyrannus, and he's training up people who will be sent out, people like you. We really need to ask God to thrust out more church planters here and more missionaries. I would love it if every single week we had to gather in the crossroads and just send somebody else out to some place where there's a desperate need for servants. And they were just saying, I want to learn so that I can go. And so this guy, Epaphras, probably came to Paul one day and said, Paul, I think I've learned enough and I'm really ready to go. I'm feeling the Spirit is calling me to Colossae. Would you send me out? And so probably that's what happened. Epaphras is the one that goes and he takes the gospel to the place that we're studying about, to Colossae. It was 120 miles directly east of Ephesus, out into the beautiful hills of the southern Asia Minor. 120 miles out there. And he says, go for it, Epaphras. And they laid hands on them probably and just sent him out to go do it. 120 miles into the interior. And it was 9 miles away from Laodicea. Remember the seven letters to the churches in the book of Revelation? Where for most of them, Jesus had to say, hey, I love you, but you need to change your ways on this or that or the other thing. You remember what it was in Laodicea? He said, you're not hot. What else? You're not cold. You're lukewarm. And lukewarm water, ugh, when it comes to drinking or refreshing, you want your coffee hot, you want your iced tea cold, don't you? But lukewarm water may be good for bathing a baby. But Jesus said, if you don't warm up, if you don't become useful, if you don't get over this lukewarmness, he said, whew, Jesus said this, I'm going to spew you out of my mouth. Spew you out of my mouth. And I wondered when I realized just yesterday how close these two cities were, you have to wonder if the lukewarm effect had already begun to infect that region. And if it did, apparently if it did, they got their course corrected. Because Jesus had nothing bad to say in his letter to the church in Colossae. So maybe they retained their vitality. And apparently Epaphras brought word to Paul one day, while Paul was in prison, about the trouble coming from two different angles in Colossae. False teaching was coming from everywhere, and that's nothing new. Listen, be careful what you receive. Check it out with the Word of God. If you have questions, and ask questions of your pastors and your leaders. There's some dangerous teaching still floating around today, and even what we're going to talk about right now, it is still around. There was fake news about Jesus. There was fake news about how we should live for Jesus. And Paul was writing to repair shaky foundations. And so there was this major challenge that was really up and coming in that day, and it was called Gnosticism. And there is a new version of Gnosticism that is resurging even right now today because it still appeals to the flesh in so many of us. But it was a new false teaching at that time. And here's just a couple of the talking points of Gnosticism. They taught that all matter was evil. Everything was evil. This lectern was evil. All this material world, it was an evil world. Secondly, following, a holy God could not create a world that was either evil or capable of becoming evil. How could God make something knowing that it would devalue or that it would disintegrate into something that was evil? So what do you do? How did the world get here? Here's what they said. Lesser gods or distant downgraded emanations of God created the world. And some went so far as to say Jesus was just an emanation from God, a different emanation, generation after generation after generation of these emanations of God. And then Jesus pops up. And he was just another one of those. So they claimed him into their false ideas about God. All matter being evil, holy God can't make anything that's evil like that. And so Gnosticism ignored the fact of the Word of God. They ignored the fact that in Genesis 1, verse 32, well, Genesis 1, 1 says, in the beginning, what? God did what? God created the heaven and the earth, the heavens and the earth. At the end of the chapter, it says, let's read together. God saw all that he had made, and it was very good, right? Not very evil, but it was very good. And there was evening, and there was morning, and that was the sixth day, and it was all over. So everything is created. Yeah, there'd be some mutation, but the source of everything that we have today was already here. And God looked at all of it, and he said, it's very good. Not very bad, not evil. John, who wrote the Gospel of John and 1st, 2nd, and 3rd John and Revelation, he spent a lot of his life serving in the same area of Ephesus, and he was one of the pastors, one of the leading leaders of the church there. So he's writing to mainly a Gentile audience when he says this. He goes back to Genesis, and he says, in the beginning was the Word, and the Word was with God. And the Word was God. This is not an emanation of God. This is trying to do the impossible, give some definition to the Trinity, to the Father, Son, and Spirit. But it was the Word. And he would say later, the Word became flesh. And he's speaking of Jesus, dwelt among us. He says, he was with God in the beginning. And through him, what does it say? All things were made. And without him, nothing was made that was made.
1: Set free my heart. Set free my soul.
2: 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One last thing, there's a place to submit prayer requests too. Our phone number is 714-907-1177. That phone number to call to get some questions answered is 714-907-1177. So many things to be a part of. And we'd love for you to jump in at refugefamily.com. In our next time together, Pastor Bill will further discuss these misgivings about who Christ is and how we can address these issues. We will discover the necessity of passion within the Christian faith, looking at the importance of being on fire for the Lord, not just for your own walk with Jesus, but for others. Our passion for Jesus is seen by those around us, and as Scripture says, they will know you by your love for one another. There's more to share from the book of Colossians. So be sure to join us again. We're so glad we could be part of your day today. And we pray you've been blessed by today's edition of Refuge Radio.
3: 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Coming up next during the beginning of this brand new day, A New Beginning with Pastor Greg Laurie. And of late on A New Beginning, Pastor Greg has been in a series on appearances of Jesus in the Bible's Old Testament. And on this edition, we'll take a look at a description of Jesus in the Bible's Old Testament book of Isaiah as Pastor Greg Laurie continues his message, The Name That Changes Everything. We'll gain insights into the help and the encouragement that we all need as we trust in the name above all names. Stay tuned. It's coming up next on A New Beginning. And coming up just around the corner as a part of your Thursday morning walk with the Lord, Bob Shaw will be walking with you next. This is John Watanabe. You keep looking forward and upward, and you keep it right here on K-Wave 1110 and 107.9, sharing life, delivering truth, giving hope.
4: Hey, church, this is Pastor Brian Sumner from Calvary Chapel Pacific Coast in Westminster, California, with the K-Wave Scripture of the Day. Romans 8:14 tells us, "For as many as are led by the Spirit of God, these are the sons of God." This powerful statement about what it means to be a child of God, that we are either of the flesh, dead in sin, or have been born again by the Holy Spirit and are now living our lives led by the Spirit of God. And do we truly understand this? That upon salvation we are sealed by the very Spirit of God Himself, but as believers, as we see in Acts, the Holy Spirit arrived with power, but was also continually poured out, filling the early church, not past tense, but present tense, as they needed. And what does this mean for us? Well, that at all times as believers, we have God's Spirit dwelling inside of us, bearing fruit, directing us according to the Word, confronting us, empowering us, comforting us. So for you as a follower of Christ, ask yourself, how am I being led by the Spirit? How is He ministering to and through you even today? That's Romans 8:14, and I'm Pastor Brian Sumner. And to hear more, join us at Calvary Chapel Pacific Coast, Sundays at 10 a.m. This has been the K-Wave Scripture of the Day on K-Wave 107.9 FM and 1110 a.m.
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12: When there is no hope, fear invades the atmosphere. 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
13: Have you given much thought to how you treat people when there's nothing in it for you? I'm Bob Shaw, and this is Faith Fuel. It's natural to give more attention to people who matter to us, the people we know, the people we like, the people who can help us in some way. But what about the people who can't? In Luke 6, verse 35, Jesus says to love your enemies, do good to them, and lend without expecting anything back. That's a different way of living. It's not based on what you get in return. but on choosing to treat people the right way, regardless. I remember being at a restaurant with a friend, and the way he treated the waitress caught me off guard. He was rude, dismissive, and talked to her like she didn't matter. I remember sitting there thinking, wow, this is hard to watch. It was pretty embarrassing. But it made me think about how I handle those same situations. Not when I'm trying to make a good impression, and not when it benefits me, but in the everyday interactions most people don't think twice about. And I'm being real here. If I'm going to give myself a grade at this moment in time, probably a B-. But my wife, Sherry, A+. She's the perfect example of how to do this right. She's always kind and welcoming to people, even when the other person isn't exactly a bundle of joy. I should know. She's had to live with me for 35 years. But seriously, she treats people with respect, no matter who they are. There's no calculation behind it. She's just consistent. That's what this comes down to. Because it's easy to be kind when there's a reason, when it benefits you, when it's noticed, or when it comes back around in some way. But when there's no return, that's when you really see what's driving you. I don't know about you, but here's something that happens to me more often than not. I'm at a party, I start talking to someone, and right when I'm in mid-sentence, he starts talking to someone else. Rude? Yeah. That kind of thing makes you feel small, insignificant. Philippians 2 verse 3 says to value others above yourself. That doesn't play out in big dramatic ways most of the time. It's in those simple interactions with people who may never be able to give anything back to you. So it's worth asking, how do you treat people in those situations? And I don't mean this to tear yourself down, but really, take a real look, because that's usually where you see what's really going on. Lord, help us treat people with kindness and respect, no matter who they are or what they can offer us. Give us a heart that values others the way you do. Help us live out what we say we believe. In Jesus' name, amen. As you go through your day, pay attention to how you treat the people around you, especially the ones who can't do anything for you. And if Faith Fuel has been helpful to you, take a second to leave a rating or review. It really does help more people find it. I'm Bob Shaw. Peace and joy.
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15: Some people comment about the challenges of living the Christian life. It's so hard, they say. Pastor Greg Laurie responds,
16: it's impossible to be a Christian. It is impossible for me to love my enemies. It is impossible for me to forgive someone who has hurt me. It is impossible for me to go the extra mile. I can't do it on my own. But through Christ, I can live this Christian life, and so can you.

I got my plans, I got my hopes, but I got my gifts, but God, what do you want me to do today? And then you follow him down whatever road he has you on. Well, he apparently did not make it to Spain, which is where he wanted to go. He didn't make it back to Ephesus to see his friends there in one of the most dynamic churches that he planted there. He didn't get down to the south of the Mediterranean Sea to Egypt or Libya or any of those other nations. He did make it to Saudi Arabia in these early days as a follower of Jesus. But he never made it, as far as we know, to the city of Colossae personally. Well, how?

0: found yourself between a rock and a hard place with a home repair project? If you do this, the house catches fire. If you do that, the house falls down. So you call the guy who knows stuff. He comes in and turns the whatchamacallit right side up and job done. Where can we find that kind of help to turn the rest of our lives right side up? Pastor Greg Laurie answers that today on A New Beginning. Good encouragement coming our way.
1: Well, today we're wrapping up our Jesus and You Old Testament series. In this series, we've looked at Jesus and His appearances in the Old Testament. Jesus said, your father Abraham rejoiced to see my day, and he saw it, and he was glad. So Jesus was effectively saying, look, people, I knew Abraham. I talked with Abraham. So we know that Jesus made an appearance in the Old Testament to Abraham. We assume it was when Abraham was preparing to sacrifice his son in obedience to God, and the angel of the Lord appeared and stopped him. And we believe that was not an angel at all, but it was what we call a Christophany, an appearance of Christ. Then we know that Jacob wrestled with an angel who he later said he believed was God, and he called the place the face of God, where he wrestled with his angel. We believe that too was another Christophany. Jesus appeared to Joshua before he conquered Jericho. He also appeared to Gideon when he faced the Midianites. So he made all these Old Testament appearances because Jesus is in the Old Testament concealed and he's in the New Testament revealed. But now we come to this beautiful passage that tells us what his mission is. And it tells us more about his character. It's sort of like a diamond with many facets. You hold it up to the light and you turn it around and you see something different from every angle. And Isaiah 9:6 just shows us all of these facets of the diamond as we talk about Jesus. So let's start with the first part. And his name will be called Wonderful. That takes care of the dullness of life. I want to mention also that I want to thank Warren Wiersbe for his great outline on this particular verse in his book, His Name is Wonderful. So, His name is wonderful. That takes care of the dullness of life. That word wonder can be translated as amazement, surprise, astonishment, admiration, bewilderment, worship. Maybe the best word to put in its place would be awesome. His name will be called awesome. Only God is really awesome, awe-inspiring. We sing, our God is an awesome God, and so we should. So his name is wonderful. That takes care of the dullness of life. When Jesus came, the angels came to the shepherds and announced his birth. And we read, when the shepherds shared what had happened, all that heard it wondered at these things told them by the shepherds. Everything Jesus did was wonderful. His birth was wonderful. His life was wonderful. His death and resurrection were wonderful. Everywhere he went, he created wonder. Walking on the water, healing the sick, even raising the dead. The more you know of Jesus, the more you will say he is wonderful. And all of that wonder will lead to worship and a desire to know him better. Ordinary people experience extraordinary things because of the wonder of Jesus. His name shall be called Wonderful. Again, that takes care of the dullness of life. His name is Counselor. God wants to counsel you. And when we read that, it just reminds us that God has a plan for our life. Did you know that? God has a specific plan for your life that is actually unfolding right now. And he's going to reveal that plan as you study the Word of God. So, his name shall be called Wonderful. That takes care of the dullness of life. His name shall be called Counselor. That takes care of the decisions of life. His name is Mighty God. That takes care of the demands of life. When Jesus walked this earth, it's important for us to realize that he was the God-man. Not man becoming a God. That's impossible. But God becoming a man and walking among us. Here's a perfect illustration of it. One day the disciples and Jesus climbed into a boat and went out to the Sea of Galilee, and a huge storm came. And he was asleep in the lower part of the boat. What could be more human than being asleep from an exhausting day of hard work in ministry? So they woke him up and said, "Jesus, we're going to die. Do something." So he came up on the deck and he said, "Peace be still." And the storm stopped. What could be more divine than stopping a storm? So there was Jesus walking among us, the man who wanted to tell us how to know God, and the man who was God. And it's an amazing thing. And he's the mighty God, and he has this power for you. "All power is given to me." And he said, "Now go therefore into all the world and make disciples." He said, "You shall receive power after the Holy Spirit has come upon you." Now, power's a very appealing thing, especially to men. Men like power, all kinds of power, horsepower. Get some guys together with some cars. How much horsepower you have under that hood? I think the new Corvette ZR1 has 1,000 horsepower. Where are you going to use 1,000 horsepower? There's a Bugatti that has come out that supposedly is 1,500 horsepower and can go 350 miles per hour. Where are you going to drive? Hope you don't get a speeding ticket. I think it's just bragging rights. Or if you go to a gym with a bunch of guys, how much can you bench? How much power do you have? We talk a lot about power, but God wants to give us power to live this life. Because sometimes it seems difficult. Some will say, it's really hard to be a Christian. And I would have to agree, it's hard, but I would take it a step further. It's impossible to be a Christian. It is impossible for me to love my enemies. It is impossible for me to forgive someone who has hurt me. It is impossible for me to go the extra mile. I can't do it on my own. But then the Apostle Paul writes, "I can do all things through Christ who strengthens me." No, I can't do this in my own ability or my own power, but through Christ I can live this Christian life, and so can you.
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2: Do you have a story to share with Pastor Greg? If so, would you let him know? 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That's greg@harvest.org. Well, Pastor Greg is presenting his final message in his Jesus and You series today, a study called The Name That Changes Everything.
1: His name shall be called Wonderful Counselor, the Mighty God. But you need to be plugged into that power. Now, if you have an electric car, you know you need to plug it in. Unfortunately, some people have tried to put gas in their electric cars. You don't want to do that. So you want to keep that car plugged in just like you plug in your phone, right? And as people get a lot of new gadgets, and they'll try to figure out whether they're not turning on or whether they're not functioning, they'll call tech support. And they'll be asked two questions. Number one, is it turned on? Number two, is it plugged in? It's incredible how many times it's not plugged in. I'm calling, "I don't know, I can't get this working. Is it plugged in?" "Well, of course." I didn't plug it. It came unplugged somehow. And we get unplugged spiritually. How do we plug in? We plug in by reading His Word. We plug in through prayer. We plug in through being involved in church. We plug in so many ways. His name shall be called Wonderful. That takes care of the dullness of life. His name is Counselor. That takes care of the decisions of life. His name is Everlasting Father. That takes care of the future of life. It's a reminder to us that as Christians, we will live forever. I know that one day, if the Lord doesn't come first, and He could, we will die and we will be buried in the ground. But I also know there's a bodily resurrection. But even more, I know that the moment I take my last breath on earth, I take my first breath in heaven. This is the hope of the Christian. And I have an everlasting Father that will welcome me into eternity. And He will never abandon me, not in this life or the afterlife. And you know, when you think of a father, you look at our country today with so many broken homes and absentee fathers. This is a great comfort. And I think this is where the church can really shine. Men, I'm talking to you. You can be a father figure or a grandfather figure to a young person who maybe doesn't have a dad. I found a lot of that when I came to faith. And godly men like Chuck Smith and others that were an example for me. Someone for me to look to because I didn't have that growing up. And the church can supply that. We can be the family that people don't have. We can fill in those gaps for them. That's why the church is so important. And that's why it's so important to be involved in church. Not just show up and get out as quickly as possible. I know you don't like to get stuck in traffic. I understand that. But there's so much more to church than just come, sitting, worshiping, hearing a message and leaving. It's being engaged and being involved. And that is why we encourage you all to be in a small group. As I've often said, some things are learned in rows and other things are learned in circles. Like in a smaller group where you can engage and ask questions and contribute to the conversation. So our church is a family. And we can make up for a family maybe you don't have biologically. It certainly did that for me. His name will be called Wonderful Counselor, the Mighty God, the Prince of Peace. That takes care of the disturbances of life. And life is filled with disturbances, isn't it? The storms of life that hit us. There's family troubles. There's work troubles. Relationship troubles. Health troubles. But Jesus, the Prince of Peace, says, let not your hearts be troubled, neither let them be afraid. You believe in God, believe also in me. So He can bring peace in the midst of our storm. Now this verse addresses our future. Look at verse 6. And the government will be upon His shoulder. There's a bit of space in human history between unto us a son is given. And the government will be upon His shoulder. See, when Jesus came the first time, a lot of people misunderstood what He had come to do. They thought He was going to overthrow the power of Rome and free the Jewish people. But they missed those portions in the Old Testament that spoke of the suffering Savior. The Messiah who would come and die for the sin of the world. They missed the graphic description of Isaiah 53 that showed us how Jesus would suffer. They missed that statement in Psalm 22 where it says, they pierced my hands and my feet. You see, before He will carry the government on His shoulder, He would first carry the cross on His shoulder. So this part about the government upon His shoulder is in our future. It hasn't happened yet. This will happen when Christ comes again in the second coming and establishes His kingdom on earth as King of Kings and Lord of Lords. Before He will wear that crown of glory, He had to first wear the crown of thorns. So these five names of Jesus represent five dimensions of what every believer needs. His name shall be called Wonderful. That answers our disillusionment. His name shall be called Counselor. That answers our confusion. He'll be the Mighty God. That answers our weakness. Everlasting Father. That answers our loneliness. And finally, He'll be the Prince of Peace. That answers our turmoil. It's the name above all names, Jesus Christ. And one day, every knee will bow and every tongue will confess that He is the Lord. Every emperor, every atheist, every president, every pop star, every person will bow before Him, including you and me. As I mentioned earlier, this series is called Jesus and You. And we've been talking about how Jesus engaged different people. It's fascinating to note that Jesus never dealt with any two people in exactly the same way. The way that He dealt with the woman at the well, a woman living in a moral life, is different than the way He dealt with the religious man named Nicodemus, which is different than the way He dealt with the tax collector Zacchaeus, which is different than the way he dealt with other people. He always buried it, and it was very personal. And that's what this is all about. You can have a relationship with God, you see. A personal relationship with him where he comes and takes residence in your heart. And you'll know it when he's there. So if I ask you right now, is Christ living in your life? And you say, I'm not sure. That would indicate that maybe he isn't. I mean, think about it this way. If somebody moved into your house at 3 o'clock in the morning, would you be aware of that maybe? If someone is in your home, you'll know it. And if Christ is in your heart, you'll know it. And if you don't know it, maybe he's not there. You say, well, what do you mean Christ in your heart? I don't know what that means. Well, you ask him to come to be your Savior, your Lord, your God, your friend. Jesus says, I stand at the door and I knock. If any man will hear my voice and open the door, I will come in. And actually what he says is, and I will sup with you. That's King James. We might update it and say, I'll have a meal with you. We'll develop this relationship. Do you have that? If you don't, you can have it right now. You can ask him to come into your life to forgive you of your sin. And if you've never done this yet, I want to close by giving you this opportunity so you can know he's wonderful. So he can be your counselor. So he can be your mighty God. So he can be your everlasting Father. So he can be your Prince of Peace. He's just a prayer away. Let's bow our heads and pray. Now, Father, I pray for every person here. And if they don't know you, Lord, let this be the moment they believe. Let this be the moment they ask you to come into their life to be their Savior and Lord. Now, if you want Jesus Christ to come into your life, if you want him to forgive you of your sin, if you want to know that when you die, you will go to heaven, if you want him to give you a second chance in life, wherever you are, pray this prayer after me. You could even pray it out loud if you like. Just pray, Lord Jesus, I know that I'm a sinner, but I know that you're the Savior who died on the cross for my sin and rose again from the dead. I repent of my sin now, and I choose to follow you from this moment forward. Be my Savior and my Lord. Be my God and my friend. Thank you for hearing this prayer and answering this prayer. In Jesus' name I ask this. Amen.

0: 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Well, Pastor Greg, the title of your new book is Am I Doing This Right? And what a great question, because I think we all may wonder that at some point.
1: Yeah.
0: And I hear a few listeners saying, yeah, like right now. What would be your first advice for somebody who says, Pastor Greg, this marriage thing, am I doing this right? What would you say?
1: Yeah, well, I'd say it's a good thing to ask. You know, you want to constantly be improving. You want to be the best husband you can be. You want to be the best wife you can be. You want to be the best parents that you can be. You want to be the best version of you. And that means you need to be constantly growing spiritually. And also asking your spouse probably that question, am I doing this right? Is there room for improvement? Of course, we might be apprehensive to ask that because we might not like what we hear, but it's important to communicate. But I would say this. It's important to tell your spouse when they maybe are falling short or when they're not doing something right. But it's also very important to tell your spouse when they are doing it right. And don't wait for them to ask you. Dole out some compliments. Be generous with them. And I know they come to your mind. You'll just think to yourself, wives, oh, look at my husband. He's so handy around the house. That's not me, by the way. I'm the most unhandy handyman who ever lived. If my wife sees me walk into the house with a hammer, she's alarmed because I'll try to fix something and I'll break it. But most guys are pretty good with the tools and getting things fixed, et cetera. You know, you see your husband doing that or just taking the trash out or coming home from a day of work after he's done all he can to provide for you. And you just say, honey, I just love you so much. I appreciate you so much. Thank you for all that you do. You know, compliments go a long ways. And I would say, especially with men, you'd be surprised. But ladies, you know, they need to be complimented. You need to tell them you find them beautiful. You need to tell them you appreciated the meal. You love what they're doing with the house. You see them being such a great mother to your children or whatever it is. You know, you need to be building one another up. Far too often in marriage, we tear each other down and we never build each other up. There are times to critique, but there are times to compliment. So balance it out. Maybe have a little ledger there. For every criticism, I'm going to offer a compliment. That would probably help a great deal. Well, I talk about things like this and a lot more in my brand new book that's called Am I Doing This Right? God's Design for Relationships That Last. You know, we want to help you to have a strong, vibrant marriage that stands the test of time. And if you build it on the Word of God, it will. You know, if you listen to this broadcast, that I came from a broken home. That's an understatement.

0: It will. You know, if you listen to this broadcast, that I came from a broken home. That's an understatement. My mother was married and divorced 7 times. And statistically, the cards were stacked against me. Chances were far higher that I, too, would end up in divorce. Well, I'm happy to say that Kathy and I have been married for 52 years because we built our marriage on Christ. We built it on biblical principles, and we have sought to do it God's way. 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
1: 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An abortion survivor shares how she discovered the Lord through an adoptive family. 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

0: deeply personal story of surviving an abortion and God's work in her life in her childhood. And we're so glad you've joined us. I'm John Fuller.
1: John, we did have a really good, heartfelt visit with Sarah last time, and we're going to continue today to talk about the things that she experienced as a baby, as a preborn, and then in both a real turbulent and unhealthy environment with her birth mom, and then eventually into foster care and what that did for her spiritually. And we said last time, her mom eventually came to the Lord, and that's a very good place to start the discussion. That there is always hope in Christ. And I'm sure there's women listening that are feeling guilty, feeling shame. And I'm telling you, you can put that at the foot of the cross. Call us. We have caring Christian counselors. Let us talk to you about what redemption means in Christ. And even like Sarah's mom, who had a very difficult life, found eternal life at the end of this life.
0: Yeah, give us a call if we can help you in any way. 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
1: Sarah, welcome back for day two.
2: Ah, yes.
1: Appreciate that effort to hang in and go. You know, it's hard to talk about your life. I mean, you're exposing all these pains. And so I really want to say thank you, because that's not easy.
2: Yeah.
1: And I know you do it a lot because you're in that mission field to talk about the importance of a child and a mother and what they're going through. So thank you for doing it, for laying it out there every day to say, I'm for life. Mm-hmm. You know, I'm thinking I've seen those opportunities where we've had good friends like Melissa Oden and others, yourself, testifying in front of Congress. And, you know, those that support abortion are so mean toward you. Melissa once told me when she was there, and again, like you, she was a little different in that she was the one who was rejected, was aborted, but survived.
2: Right.
1: And she just looked at those who opposed her and said, what do you see in me? Am I human or not?
2: Right.
1: And like one female pro-abortion congressperson walked by her and said, yeah, I don't think you should exist, and walked away. Mm. Think of just being told that you as a human being shouldn't be here.
2: The
1: who has the right to say that?
2: Right.
1: I mean, seriously. Let me kick it in here. We're going to cover some different territory today. Your foster experience, your relationship with your foster family, the good they did in your life, which is awesome. But let's go there. How old were you when you first stepped into the foster program, and when did you begin to realize what was happening?
2: Sure. So the first entrance to the foster care was at 16 months, and it was – at that time, I was, of course, too young to remember many things then, but I went through the process of what is common in foster care as reunification attempts with my birth
1: family.
2: That
1: was the number one goal.
2: That's the number one goal of foster care all the time, every time.
1: Try to get you back with your biological parent or parents.
2: Correct. Yeah. And I went through those reunification attempts multiple times, as the state is often leaning toward trying to give that birth family every opportunity to improve their life and become the parents that where a child can be protected and safe. So during those reunification attempts, of course, it was very heartbreaking for my foster family, even though they had really released me to the Lord. But they did get calls, you know, middle of the night, Sarah has to go home. And that is what happened. Sarah had to go home. And I definitely had such a great love for my mother and for my siblings. I wanted it to be a perfect haven, and I even made this huge castle at my foster parents' house of our family living all together in love and in harmony, you know. But that was a fantasy. That wasn't reality, right?
1: But it's what your heart wished for.
2: It's what my heart wished for.
1: Yeah.
2: And especially with my mother and my sisters, I really wanted to be back with them. Like I said, my mother had three more children after me, a set of twins, who I often, during that reunification period, would protect, would bring into bathroom bathrooms and get food with and those sort of things. So I had deep bonds with these individuals.
1: How did the Christian family that was your initial foster family, how did they care for you that made that impact on you spiritually particularly? And again, I just would encourage more Christian families to consider, if you want to go to the chaos of the world, there's no greater chaos than foster care. Mm-hmm. And of course, the scripture talks about bringing God's shalom, his peace, into this world of chaos, which is a sinful world.
2: Right.
1: So you look
2: right.
1: at it, you want to jump into the deep end of the pool and do a lot of good work. Jump into foster care. But speak to that dynamic of your Christian foster parents and how did that unfold?
2: Yeah, I'll give you a couple of examples. So one of the ways in which they were involved when I was even reunited with my family is they were still in my mother's life because my mother still allowed that because she was overwhelmed with the many children she had. And they would bring food and clothes to my family. They'd make hygiene boxes and bring to my mother to try to help them during those times. And also, there was a time where my mother allowed for, again, this was during a time where I was still with the family, where they allowed for my previous foster family, you could classify as at this point, to take me to school. And my adopted mom was an elementary teacher. So she enrolled me in the school she went to, and she would pick me up from my house, my birth parents' house, and she would bring a change of clothes because my clothes were not suitable for wearing. And she would bring baby wipes and those kind of materials to clean me up before school and then bring me back. And that was so powerful because it showed her love for me regardless of how foster care panned out for them.
1: Yeah.
2: You know, how it really panned out for them.
1: Well, and the dignity. Mm-hmm. When you look at that and felt that at the time, you got me crying now, but that being aware of that in itself is really amazing.
2: Yeah.
1: You know, what's happening to me right now?
2: Yeah, it was healing. It was powerful. It was Christ at work directly, intimately. And, you know, they would throw birthday parties for my other siblings. They did everything within their means to support my mother and her children.
1: Yeah.
2: And of course, they said from the beginning, regardless of how this turns out, we're going to love Sarah no matter what happens to her, you know, and that was powerful. They were committed to the end, a long-term situation.
1: You know, this is maybe an unanswerable question, but we share some similarities. Mine was not as tragic as yours, but was it enough to offset the lack of what you may have perceived as normal or love from mom and dad that you didn't really have?
2: It did not replace that. It was something that provided hope throughout the process, which was life-saving for me to have hope at all.
1: And I think one of the difficulties for us that have done foster care, all you can do is show up. You can't make that happen in a child's heart. You know, and the best way to get there is by loving them, by helping them. I mean, what she did for you with clothing and wipes, and that is love. You interpreted it correctly.
2: Yes.
1: That's the big difference.
2: Yes. And then after a reunification attempt, when I was placed back in their care, I was riding with her, and I asked her, and I know this hurt her deeply. I said to her, "Why didn't you come get me? Why didn't you come help me?" But she couldn't at that time because the state had required that I go back. And so she bore those wounds too. She was a part of this. Yeah. You know, she suffered too in that. And now I completely understand as an adult why she couldn't just come get me.
1: Yeah.
2: You know?
1: All right, to give us a little oxygen and get the wetness out of our eyes, I want to make a statement here that I think is really cool. And that's the role Adventures in Odyssey, the radio drama, played in your life at this time. And, you know, for all the donors that support Focus that help do that, I mean, it, you know, we're committed to Odyssey. We have a movie coming out, I think September or October, at your theaters. You're going to want to go support the ministry by going. But how did Odyssey help you?
2: Odyssey was amazing. So I was first introduced to Odyssey in my foster care family. At that time, I believe Chick-fil-A would give a tape.
1: Yeah, we did.
2: Yes. Mm-hmm. And I listened to one tape, and I suddenly wanted every album that ever existed. But the beautiful thing about Odyssey is it brings the gospel into the child's life, right? So you have the mentorship of Wit. You have Connie, who comes to maturity of faith. You have Eugene, who, during the 90s, you know, who comes to saving faith. But it's always introduced in a way that a child can understand. And, of course, it has many Bible stories. So I was really fed and nurtured and discipled through that. I know that sounds unbelievable, but it is true.
1: And you're not the only one. I mean, thousands of now adults said that when they were children, Odyssey was what gave them the foundation.
2: Yeah.
1: So, you know, you go to Sunday school, and that's really good and helpful. But when you could do that radio drama.
2: Yes.
1: And, you know, envision these stories unfolding in what you perceive as a child to be a real life place. And Wit, a real character.
2: Right.
1: And, you know, the grandpa you never had. And,
2: right.
1: You know, just all those great lessons. Mm-hmm. And the writers are spectacular. Paul.
2: Yes.
1: And so many others. Dave mm-hmm. Arnold. And we're so grateful for the talent of being able to do that. And we're looking forward to that movie and the 13 episodes that are going to stream after that.
0: Yeah, you can find out all about this new animated Adventures in Odyssey film. We're so excited about it. Learn more about it and support the work. It's going to take a lot of financial resources to get this project off the ground, and you can start by going to focusonthefamily.com/broadcast.
1: Speak to the adoption now, the Christian family that said yes will adopt Sarah.
3: Wow.
2: Sure.
1: Tell me about that emotion.
2: Yeah. So at 1999, the state had terminated my mother's parental rights, which, of course, is a tragedy on its own, and terminated her rights for myself and for my three younger siblings. My older siblings, unfortunately, were in group homes or they aged out of foster care. Mm. It was very tragic to witness and see. But I remember my adoption day very specifically because I had to go before a judge, and I actually threw up before the whole event.
1: Just being so nervous?
2: So nervous. And the judge asked me, it was like a moment of decision moment, which I think is very unusual, but the judge asked me in front of my foster family, you know, petitioning to adopt me, where I wanted to live.
1: Hmm. You're
2: and
1: nine.
2: I'm nine.
1: Yeah.
2: I'm nine. And I knew enough, again, that I would not survive in that environment anymore, but it was devastating and heartbreaking all at the same time, and also relieving at the same time, right? So at that point, I was given a huge gift, though, which was permanence, which every child needs is permanence. And that was the gift that began to mature me and help me grow my relationship with Christ, and really shifted the direction of my entire life after that moment.
1: I so feel what you're talking about.
2: Mm-hmm.
1: I really do. I had to tell my dad I didn't want to live with him when I was 10, because that's what my siblings thought needed to happen. Mm-hmm. And it's true. He was an alcoholic. It wasn't healthy. Mm-hmm. And I moved in with my brother. But to say that to him,
2: mm-hmm.
1: and
2: mm-hmm.
1: he just got up, came over, hugged me, and said, I love you.
2: Yeah, and the pain for, you know, that I went through later on as a teenager and things like that, of this belief that was circulated that I somehow chose this. At
1: nine, right?
2: I had nothing to do with it. You know, I answered the question, but it was already decided that my mother's rights were terminated. So it's very painful. It's very difficult.
1: Well, in the beautiful way that you describe that, in your heart, you know, this is safety.
2: Right.
1: Making this decision puts me in a place where there's food and love and comfort. And over here, it's chaos and danger.
2: Mm-hmm.
1: And I don't know if I'll be able to eat.
2: Mm-hmm.
1: Those aren't very good choices.
2: Right.
1: I mean, really, the other one is without your mom, whom you love.
2: Right.
1: And speak to that, you know, that other thing that some people that haven't been in this situation, the unbelievable love a child can have for their parent, mm-hmm. as imperfect as they are.
2: Mm-hmm.
1: It is amazing
2: mm-hmm.
1: how we can love as a child through all the bad stuff.
2: Oh, I adored my mother.
1: Yeah.
2: I loved her with all my heart. I never wanted that to happen. I never wanted that to be my life story, to leave her. And I always wanted her to improve. I believed I had this childlike, you can call it being naive, but I believed she would pull through and things would improve. But time and time again, I learned that it didn't improve, you know. But the love never changed. The love never changed. Mm.
0: Sarah, if I have it right, your adoptive mom had an abortion element to her story. And
2: yes.
0: And her story has led you to this point of mm-hmm. speaking so boldly for life. Mm-hmm. Is that right?
2: That's correct, yes. My adopted mother is another heroine in my life. She had an abortion in Milwaukee, Wisconsin, when she was in her 20s. And that was the only pregnancy she ever had. And she came to her moment of decision at the age of 40 and cried out to God because she was suicidal over that abortion and was convicted that that was ending his child's life, the Lord's child's life, and then started her own healing journey. And after her healing journey, she began counseling other women on the and post-abortion recovery. And seeing her witness really inspired me. She would hold a sign outside facilities that said, "I had an abortion. Please come talk to me."
0: Wow.
2: And I got to witness that devotion, and also got to witness her ministry, or I would say her attempt at ministry to my mother of healing, of what it looks like to heal from this. God can forgive you. God will forgive you, you know, and you can be set free.
1: You know, I want to ask this tenderly, because so often in doing foster care, you're given a sheet. Are you able to accept? And then there's a whole list of things.
2: Mm-hmm.
1: Food hoarding, head knocking.
2: Mm-hmm.
1: It can be lighting fires.
2: Mm-hmm.
1: I mean, there's no normal box.
2: Right.
1: I remember filling that sheet out, and I looked at Jean, sexual orientation issues, mm-hmm. all kinds of things.
2: Mm-hmm.
1: And you look at that list and you go, wow, okay. What are you willing to check
2: mm-hmm.
1: that you're willing to bring into your home?
2: Mm-hmm.
1: Peaceful Christian home.
2: Mm-hmm.
1: And again, in our experience, we had one child who was a food hoarder because they probably had the same circumstance you had.
2: Yeah.
1: And every morning we started with him and he would say, "Can I have a bowl of cereal? Can I have pancakes? Can I have toast?
2: Mm-hmm.
1: Can I have bacon?
2: Mm-hmm.
1: Can I this mound of food I would make for him."
2: Mm-hmm.
1: I mean, this went on for like 3 months. And then one day, it's like he figured it out that if he asked for it, it would be there.
2: Mm.
1: And that was the last time he did it.
0: Mm.
1: It was just the weirdest thing. It's just like he just needed to know,
2: mm-hmm.
1: which we would call food security,
2: mm-hmm.
1: that if he asked for it, it would be there. And then he just went back to a bowl of cereal.
2: Mm-hmm.
1: And I was just really attentive to that in that moment.
2: Mm-hmm.
1: All he needed. And, you know, yeah, we threw a bunch of pancakes away. What's the big deal?
2: Right, right.
1: But it changed him and his ability to be secure that he had a place to eat.
2: Mm-hmm.
1: I mean,
2: mm-hmm.
1: that's what we're talking about in that context. Do you feel like when you look back on your life, did you come into that foster and adoptive situation with baggage?
2: Oh.
1: What were the boxes for you?
2: Oh, 100%. Absolutely. No doubt. I saw many Christian counselors. I saw psychiatrists. I saw many different specialists in mental health things. I had food. I had issues with food disorders.
1: Wait, come on. That's completely reasonable.
2: It's just the truth.
1: Right.
2: Your body remembers the trauma you've experienced.
1: Yeah.
2: That was true for me. So I had to go through a lot of healing and recovery from that time in my life.
1: Yeah.
2: My Christian foster care parents, later adopted parents, provided that support. They provided, there were times as a teenager I was suicidal. I mean, it wasn't pretty, you know, but it was Christ throughout it and them alongside me.
1: Wow.
2: Yeah.
1: I mean, just steady.
2: Steady. Consistent.
1: And consistent.
2: Absolutely.
1: I mean, that's so good. I mean, we would look at you today and how you're expressing yourself. We're going, wow, she's an amazing woman. But you had difficulty.
2: Yes,
1: I just want to make sure that is there and people know that. You have to work out.
2: Yeah. And then too, the tragedy in my family, not to be so sober with you today, but the tragedy with my family is I've had 3 siblings pass away. Both, and then my mother passed away and my stepfather passed away. So a lot of tragedy, and a lot of that comes from the ramifications of the abuse and the pain they experienced in their life.
1: You know, Sarah, this is an extreme situation, obviously, and, you know, all the degradation that you were facing. And again, I'm so proud of you. Mm-hmm. I wish I could have been there to be that foster dad for you. Jean would have been right there with you. But I'm thinking of even intact biological homes where things go wrong. You know, thing, it's it, the this is far more desperate, but it's like every marriage and every family is a stench to Satan. Mm-hmm. And he's going to try to crush us at every turn. Mm-hmm. Look at the unfortunate impact he's had on marriage in this country.
2: Oh, absolutely.
1: But in that context, that woman that had that abortion, who, you know, many in the church, and that's just a real statistic, like 1 in 4 women have had an abortion. And that data set, from what I understand, is very similar mm-hmm. to the women attending church. Mm-hmm. So there's this guilt. There's this, and, you know, women are so good at bearing guilt. Mm-hmm. You really do look at yourselves first and say, what did I do?
2: Right.
1: How does a woman really feel like God could take that from her, take that sin mm-hmm. and set her free? Is it possible, really?
2: Absolutely. It's just the simple fact of the cross that Jesus died on. He died for the sins of humanity, whatever that sin may be. It covers it. It raced as white as snow. And I believe that with all my heart, because I've seen it with my adopted mother, and I saw the suffering and the guilt from my birth mother, right? But the cross levels us all out. We're all sinful. We all are prone. The scripture says our hearts are desperately wicked without the Lord. But the Lord wants us to be free. And that's what he wants for that post-abortive woman, to be free of that guilt, free of that shame, acknowledging it for what it is first, right? Having moral responsibility, understanding I ended the life of your child, Lord. But then to experience the freedom afterward of, I don't have to carry this anymore. Jesus bore it for me on the cross.
1: Yeah, that is so good. And I think that's the main thing that I wanted to get across. If you're in that spot, you just can't feel it. Maybe you've tried. You've gone down at your church several times. It just hasn't felt like it's gotten to that point where you feel free of that sin. Mm-hmm. Give us a call. We have caring Christian counselors that can help. What in that ingredient, if I could call it that, talking to women, counseling women, working in the pro-life movement, what tends to be the most positive way that a woman can get there? What are those things that pour mm-hmm. into her life?
2: So a couple of things I think are important to remember is that a woman that's making the abortion decision is often a woman in what would be described as a crisis situation, mm-hmm. not thinking through the future, only thinking about the here and now, right? But what they really need from the Christian community is this understanding of, we are going to show you compassion, we're going to show you understanding about what is going on in your life, and we're going to help you and unravel how you can raise your child with support. And that's really important, because women in these situations, they don't have the luxury of judgment. And I don't say judgment as if we are somehow condoning abortion. We're never condoning abortion. Right. We're always telling the truth about what abortion does.
1: Yeah.
2: But we're reaching in. We are trying to get in her shoes and say, let's go through it together. Let's walk through this together. How can I help you before you make this decision? Let's look at every other way that your life could be. And let's also look at the future of what your life could be. It's walking her through that. And if she's a Christian, reaching out to her with the message of the gospel and the message of hope, and that that she will not be in this moment forever.
1: Mm-hmm. I just hope people, women particularly in this situation, will grab a hold of that. Don't live in that despair, that guilt, that shame. Let's work together to get you to a healthier place. Mm-hmm. And you're doing so much to do that. Thank you for what you've done. Thanks. You know, let me end here, because we've had this experience. You said you showed up in a stained nightgown mm-hmm. and a half a bottle of Coke or something,
2: yes.
1: right?
2: Yes, that's right.
1: That's so typical. What's really typical for foster care, which it was true of me. I had a hefty bag, you know, a garbage bag of clothes that I, and when we probably had 15 kids come through our home over 8 years or so with foster, always the same story. Mm-hmm. It was a trash bag of clothes. Mm-hmm. So one thing that we've done here with the team, Dr. Sharon Ford and the team that work every day to help kids get connected into foster care and foster families, Christians to step up. And I so appreciate what they do each and every day, but they created a suitcase bundle. Mm-hmm. Mm-hmm. And so that dignity issue, mm-hmm. you know, like what you
2: Absolutely.
1: Felt.
2: Yeah.
1: So we're able to supply, you're able to supply a duffel bag with mm-hmm. a children's Bible, with a little teddy bear or stuffed animal, with a handwritten note that the team or the church that we work with to put these kits together, mm-hmm. they'll sign those cards to mm-hmm. that child. child saying, you're worthy, we see you, you're made in the image of God, we love you.
2: Mm-hmm.
1: And join that. I mean, that is like the easiest thing you can do. We're not asking you directly to be in foster care, but can you do that? Can we? We've given, I think, over 50,000 of these away to local foster agencies to work with, and they love it. So let's be the light of Christ as Christians. Let's supply that to show dignity. In addition, we want to expose you to the great work of Wait No More, our foster adoption efforts here at Focus. Go to the website, call us, whatever the Lord's laying on your heart. If he's saying you can come around and provide help to a foster family, it's called respite care, and it's a word that simply means get around them, maybe go shopping for them, do their laundry, whatever might be helpful to them. And then it just keeps going from there. I love my wife, Jean. When we were talking about this program at Focus and I got home and she said, if you're going to ask other people to do it, then we need to do it. And I said, no, I was the foster care. I paid my dues. Isn't that terrible? No, I think about it. She just gave me that great wife eye.
2: Mm-hmm.
1: Like, that sounds dumb.
2: A lot of Christians think the only way to support foster care efforts is to foster themselves, but the foster care community needs support in a lot of other ways.
1: Yeah, they have found, we have found that like a 5-to-1 ratio for every, if in your church a family does foster care, if 5 families will just gather around them and help them with the things that I'm talking about, shopping and other things, they'll be very successful in that. They just need help. They need a weekend break, all those kinds of things.
2: Right.
1: So, Sarah, with all of that, just thank you so much for being with us. I am already, I just want to be your dad. I just
2: thank
1: so appreciate
2: you,
1: I'm so proud of you and what you've done. I'm grateful you were here for the internship all those years ago. You're like my star person. And listen to Odyssey and just God bless you as he obviously has been doing since you were born, and even before you were born, he was in your corner.
2: Yes.
1: Nothing better.
2: Covenant of love.
1: Covenant of love.
0: Yeah. 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And thanks for joining us for Focus on the Family with Jim Daly. 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
3: 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I'm Bob Shaw. Ever notice how easy it is to trust God one minute and then panic the next? 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That's next on The Alternative.
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8: One of the reasons God will allow turmoil that he doesn't ease is he wants to bump up your understanding of who he is.
9: Dr. Tony Evans says God wants us to know that he operates outside of the limitations of the natural world.
8: He wants you to see that if you hang with him, you can walk on water with him.
9: This is The Alternative Broadcast, featuring the timeless biblical teachings from the archives of Dr. Tony Evans. Just as the physical world experiences severe weather events, our lives are subject to spiritual tempests that will try to overcome us when they hit. But today, Dr. Evans explains why having the Lord in your life can make you stronger than any storm you'll need to face. Let's join him as he begins.
8: He tells us in Matthew chapter 14, verse 22, that Jesus made the disciples get into the boat. They weren't volunteering to get in the boat. He had to force them to get in the boat. He had to convince them, one version says, to get into the boat. They didn't want to leave. They didn't want to leave for two reasons. They didn't want to leave Jesus, but they knew the weather forecast wasn't in their favor. These are guys who lived on the water. These were fishermen. They lived on the Sea of Galilee. And they knew things look shaky. And this is not a good time to go, especially when we're going to go later in the evening. It's not a good time. So Jesus had to force them out. So he makes them get in the boat and go to the other side. Sometimes God will put you in challenging situations that you can't avoid because he's going to force it on you. As you remember the story, as they were going, when they got to the middle, it says that they were battered by the waves in verse 24, for the wind was contrary. In other words, the wind was blocking them to get where they were told to go. As you recall, not only that, but it was the fourth watch of the night. That's 3 a.m. to 6 a.m. So they're trying to make it in darkness. They can't see. So they've been forced to go where they don't want to go. They're being blocked to get there by circumstances out of their control. It's dark because they've been out there so long now. Night is set in and the wind is so contrary. They've been out there for hours trying to make it. So that means they're tired. Then on top of all of that, we're told that the disciples saw Jesus, verse 26, walking on the sea, and they were terrified. It is a ghost. And they cried out in fear. Then Jesus comes and he says in verse 27, take courage, it is I, do not be afraid. Some of the versions say, be of good cheer. In other words, I want you to rejoice in your bad situation. Amen. I'm here. Do not be afraid. We're told that Jesus got to them walking on the water. So I want to talk to you today about you starting to walk on water. Because now we come to the part of the story that Luke and Mark and John don't talk about, but Matthew does. We're told in verse 28, Peter said to him, Lord, if it is you, command me to come to you on the water. The storm has not subsided yet. The winds are still blowing. Jesus has come to them on top of the problem, because the problem has not yet been solved. Of their fear, their storm, all of the negative things are still right in front of them. And Jesus comes to them on the problem. They didn't recognize him because they weren't looking for him. See, because a lot of times when you're in a stormy situation, you are looking for Jesus because you've been so overwhelmed by the presence of the storm and the negative circumstances that it's causing you consternation, fear, anxiety. But Peter is different. Peter says, I heard what you just said. You said, take courage. It is I. Don't be afraid. So I want you to tell me to join you on top of the problem. Because Jesus came to them on top of the problem. I'm with 11 other guys who are terrified. I'm with my peeps. And they're scared to death because we're in this bad situation. But you're walking on top of it. I want to hang out with you. On top of it. Rather than them who are succumbing to it. But I'm not going to do that unless you tell me I can. So he says, bid me, command me to come to you on the water. So if you're going to start walking on water, the first thing you got to do is ask permission. Amen. Amen. He says, bid me come to you.
10: Because if you try to walk on water and it hasn't been okayed, you're going to drown. He's asking for, watch this, a personal word to him. Jesus has given a general word to all. Amen. He says to all of them, be not afraid, it is I. He tells that to everybody. Peter says, I don't just want a general word, I want you to bid me to come. So whenever you have a situation in your life that is tumultuous, that threatens your well-being, and you know it's controlling your emotions because like them, you are terrified about the repercussions. Whenever all of that happens, that is your water. Walking on water means you're on top of it. It's not swallowing you. The first thing you've got to do if you're going to walk on your circumstance and not drown in them is to ask permission to enter into the realm of the supernatural, because the natural is sucking you under. Once you ask permission, you must listen for a response, because he didn't do anything till he heard come. But if you're in a tumultuous situation, you have to be close enough to Jesus to hear the response. Because if Jesus and you aren't close, even if he says come, you won't hear it. But he heard Jesus say come in the turmoil. So you make the request and then you listen for the rhema word. Amen. Where he tells you what to do. But then there's something else you got to do, because it says in verse 29, and Peter got out of the boat. You can't make your request, hear the response, and stay where you are. Jesus said, come, and he didn't stay. See, because you can hear what God says and not move on it. But if you don't move on it, what he says will lie dormant, not because his statement was dormant, but because there wasn't a response. So he had to get out of the boat. So if you're going to walk on water, you must be willing to leave your comfort zone. Just because you're on your way to heaven doesn't mean you're willing to take the risk of faith. But what God wants to raise up in our lives personally and in us collectively are water walkers. People who will take risk on the supernatural. Peter joins Jesus walking on the problem that was causing them to be terrified. See, one of the ways you know you're walking with Jesus is that the circumstances are no longer calling the shots, even though they haven't changed. The circumstances haven't changed. You'll see that in a moment. They're still in stormy weather. Nothing has changed except he's walking on it. It's not walking on him. And to do that, sometimes you got to leave the crowd behind. Verse 30. But seeing the wind, he became frightened and began to sink. He cried out, Lord, save me. Why is he terrified? His focus changed. He's walking on water because he shifted from the wind to Jesus. But now it shifts. So now he sees the wind and not Jesus. He's beginning to sink. As he's going down in the water, afraid, because his focus is now on the wind and not the command he was given by the Lord, the problem that he was walking on is now about to walk on him. Because the problem didn't change. The wind is still tumultuous, but now he's beginning to slowly go under. And the further he is going down, his focus reshifts. Lord, save me. That's prayer number two. Prayer number one is, let me come. Prayer number two, help! And the difference between the two prayers was focus. Amen. What he was looking at. He was looking at Jesus, so he got out the boat. He stopped looking at Jesus. He began to sink. He looked back at Jesus and says, and the Lord reached down and grabbed him.
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10: It is when we learn to operate with the spiritual informing the natural and not the natural informing the spiritual that you get to walk on water. We're told in verse 31, immediately Jesus stretched out his hand and took hold of him and said to him, "You of little faith, why did you doubt?" Oh, now we know what happened. It wasn't the problem of a lack of faith. "Oh, ye of little faith," it's the second line. "Why did you doubt?" So evidently, you can have faith and doubt operating in the same space. Because he tells them you have little faith, but he tells them with the faith you had doubt. Belief and unbelief can occupy the same space. That's why in Mark 9:24, Jesus says, "Do you believe I can heal?" The man said, "I believe, but help my unbelief." He says, "I believe, but I don't believe." And you know what it is to be in that position. I trust God, but I kind of don't. I believe him, but I kind of not sure. He says, "I believe, but help my unbelief." So evidently, belief and unbelief can occupy the same space. So here it is. When doubt rises, faith shrinks. When faith rises, doubt shrinks. He got out of the boat in faith. So whatever fear that was in the boat lessened because faith grew because he got out the boat. But once he shifted his focus, doubt grew. Faith lost its juice. Faith couldn't save him because the natural world had become his focus. When the natural world, where the 5 senses operate, begin to overrule the 6th sense of the spiritual, then the circumstances will take over. Amen. and you will begin to sink. How fast you sink, how quick you sink, will be determined by how fast the doubt grows and how fast the faith shrinks. He didn't give up all faith, but he did allow doubt to escalate. And once that happened, the supernatural power and presence left. He says, "You of little faith, why did you doubt? I called you out here, got you started in a miracle, and now you're losing the juice of the miracle because you shifted your focus." It says, then when they, Peter and Jesus, because they're rolling buddies now, they're walking into the boat, according to verse 32, when they got into the boat, the wind stopped. So all this time, the wind has not stopped. It's tumultuous out there, scaring fishermen to death. It says, when they got into the boat, when Jesus didn't just get into the boat, Jesus and Peter got into the boat. So when Jesus got into the boat with the miracle man who walked on water, the wind stopped. And what happened when the wind stopped? Don't miss this lesson. Verse 33. And those who were in the boat worshiped him, worshiped Jesus. And the Bible says you only worship God. Any other worship is idolatry. So they worship Jesus because Jesus is God, saying, "You are certainly God's son." Okay, let's do a little Bible study. I mentioned this last time. In Mark chapter 4, when Jesus was asleep on the cushion and he said, "Peace be still," they said, "What manner of man is this, that even the winds and the wave obey him?" That's in Mark 4. This happens after Mark 4. It's in Mark 6 or Matthew 14. In Matthew 14, they don't say, "What manner of man is this?" They say, "Certainly, this is the Son of God." So they didn't bump Jesus up a notch. When he did the first miracle, he's just a unique man. What manner of man is this, where the winds and the wave obey him? But in Matthew chapter 14, he says, "This must certainly be the Son of God." One of the reasons, watch this, that God will allow, create, bring you into turmoil that he doesn't ease, is he wants to bump up your understanding of who he is. He wants to bump up your knowledge of who he is. He wants you to see that he operates in a whole different zone, and that if you hang with him, you can walk on water with him. And then you can then enter the boat with him to other folk who are scared to death, to calm them down when they see your miracle at work in their presence. They get in the boat and they see the supernatural at work. Oh, the Bible is full of folk who took risk. Rahab took a risk on God. All of Jericho was against God and against Israel. But she said, "I'm going to let the spies in, send them out another way." And the spies said, "Because you have took your bet on God." Because she said, "I didn't heard about your God, how he opened up the Red Sea. And even though everybody in Jericho is against you, I'm hanging with y'all." And the Bible says when the walls of Jericho came tumbling down, there was one piece of the wall left standing, and that was Rahab's house, and her whole family was saved. Esther took a risk on God. Mordecai said, "If you go to the king, you can be used of God to save the people." She said, "The king has not called me, and I risk my life to go into the king." Mordecai said, "If you don't go, God's going to find somebody else to go." So the question is, do you want to use him? Don't think by your rebellion you're going to get away from the problem. She said, "Okay, I got the message. If I perish, I perish." And she took a risk on God. And when she took a risk on God, he saved the whole nation of Israel. Daniel took a risk on God. In Daniel chapter 1, he's a teenager. He was told to eat meat offered to idols. He says, I know y'all not going to like this. I know y'all not going to want this, and I'm going to look like the odd man out. But I can't eat meat offered to idols. And when it refused to eat meat and offered to idols, in verse 8, verse 9 says, now God, after he made his stand against everybody else, God stepped in and brought him and made him cream of the crop because he took a risk on God. Meshach, Shadrach, and Abednego took a risk on God. They said, Nebuchadnezzar, we're not going to bow before your fiery furnace. And if you're going to throw us in the fire, we still going to bet on God, even though we're only three people who are going to take a risk on God. And the Bible says, and God joined them in the fiery furnace. And he put in three, but there were four. Because God loves folk who take risk on him to see the supernatural. We had a man in our church, and I was preaching through the book of Nehemiah. And it talked about how Nehemiah left and rebuilt the walls of Jerusalem. He took a risk to go back home to rebuild the walls. He said while he was sitting and listening at the sermon, God gave him a rhema word. The rhema word was, you need to leave your job, start your own business, because I have something different for you to do than that 9-to-5 that you've been working on. He couldn't shake it and knew he heard from God. He stepped out, began his own business. He and his wife came to me a few months ago. Pastor, I just want you to know that because of the new business that I started, when I heard from God, me and my wife can retire early because I took a risk on God when I heard a rhema word. When you listen to a rhema word from God, you can bet on God. Take a risk on God. And if you take a risk on God, you'll get the chance to see the supernatural operating in the natural.
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0: K-Wave 1110 and 107.9, sharing life, delivering truth, giving hope. I'm Bob Shaw, and I'm so glad you're here because I get to pray for you and you get to pray with me. So please, let's do that together. Lord, today we bring you our struggle with discouragement. Sometimes it comes from one big thing. Other times it's just the slow buildup of little things. Disappointments, unanswered prayers, setbacks, feelings like we're trying hard and not getting very far. And Lord, don't let discouragement settle into our hearts and start shaping how we see everything. When we're tempted to believe nothing's changing, remind us that you're still working, even when we can't see immediate results. Help us not give up too quickly. Give us the strength to stay faithful in the small things, to keep showing up, to keep trusting you when emotions tell us otherwise. And when our perspective starts drifting negative, God, please redirect our attention towards what's true and good and right in front of us today. Use us to encourage someone else, too. Sometimes just a simple conversation, a kind word, or taking time to really listen can make more difference than we realize. So thank you, God, for staying with us even in seasons where we feel worn down or discouraged. Please energize us today. In Jesus' name, amen. Pastor Skip shows you that your spiritual walk was never meant to be lived in isolation, and why walking worthy means walking humbly with other believers. 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
6: Why do we do this? Why this format of a Wednesday night Bible study through every book of the Bible, every verse of every chapter of every book from Genesis to Revelation? Why do we do that? What is the value of doing this on Wednesday nights with this format? It's good to remind us of a few reasons why we do it. Reason number one, it gives you the big picture. You get the story of God's redemption. I look at Wednesday night as the connective tissue. You understand why and how certain truths connect, and you're seeing everything in its context. That's very important in interpreting the scripture. Every text has a context. Any text that is taken out of context can become a pretext for a proof text. Simple meaning, you can make the Bible say anything you want it to if you take a verse out of context. So, number one, it gives us the big picture. Number two, it trains us by this kind of format, verse by verse, it trains us how to study the Bible and apply it personally. What we do here on Wednesday nights, if you do this enough, you're going to be doing this in your own quiet time, your own devotional time, on a daily basis. Benefit number three, you learn where things are in the Bible. In fact, I still have one of my original Bibles that I used to take to church as a young Christian, marked up, little notes on the side. I remember hearing those truths, and it got to be, and this is why I think you should have your own Bible, a real Bible, not a fake Bible. Glad if you have a fake digital Bible, but to buy a real Bible that you can handle and open up, you know where things are. You eventually get the lay of the land and you know it's in this book on the left side or the right.

0: side, on the top or the bottom, and it helps you navigate. So when you need to find out truths for your life, you know where to find them. You don't have to rely on Google or a Bible program. You know where that is. So it gives you enormous benefit. That's why I think this kind of format that we've started the church with is one of the most important things you could do for your spiritual walk. So we are in Ephesians. We have covered, by God's grace, three chapters. We now are in chapter 4. Can't promise you how far we'll get, but we will begin in a moment in chapter 4, verse 1. Here's what you need to know about chapter 4. We are beginning in chapter 4, the second part of the book. The first part of the book is doctrinal. The second part of the book, beginning in chapter 4, verse 1, is practical or applicational. And this is a typical Pauline pattern of writing letters to churches. Paul would always lay the foundation. He would give greetings. He would give his prayer for them. This is how I'm praying for you. Then he would lay the foundation with doctrine. Then there would be a pivot point from the doctrine to the application of those truths in their personal lives. So as I mentioned a few weeks ago, for example, Romans does this pattern. The first 11 chapters are doctrinal. Then we get to chapter 12, and he gets very personal, very applicational, very practical. I beseech you, therefore, brethren, by the mercies of God, that you present your bodies as a living sacrifice, holy and acceptable to God, which is your reasonable service. The key word that tells us there's a applicational transition is the word therefore. In other words, based on all the 11 chapters I have just written, because of that, therefore, now present your body to God. And he begins in chapter 12 with the second part, which is the application. Same thing here. Notice how verse 1 of chapter 4 begins. I, therefore, the prisoner of the Lord, beseech you or entreat you or beg you or exhort you to walk worthy of the calling with which you are called. Now, if you remember, I told you that Ephesians can be divided not only into two parts, the doctrinal and the practical, but into three parts. So that he talks about the wealth of the believer. He then talks about the walk of the believer, beginning in chapter 4. In chapter 6, verse 10, he will launch into and finish the book with the warfare of the believer. So we have three parts, the wealth, the walk, and the warfare of the believer. For the first three chapters, he loads us up with the truth of our wealth. 27 times he uses the phrase, in Christ Jesus, in Christ Jesus, in Christ or in Christ Jesus. This is who you are in Christ. This is what you have in Christ. This is what God has done with your life in Christ. You are seated in heavenly places, far above principalities and powers. You are heirs of God, sons and daughters of God. There is no difference between Jew and Gentiles. He has combined you all into one body, taken down the middle wall of partition. You have a godly inheritance. That's the wealth of the believer. Now, he talks about the walk of the believer, beginning in chapter 4, verse 1. Based on what you have, based on who you are, now, therefore, walk this way. Walk like this. Live your life according to these truths. You know, you can tell a lot about a person by the way they walk. Have you noticed that certain people have certain cadences, certain walks, and you can spot them from afar, even though you can't maybe see the face? You notice the walk and you think, I think I know who that is by the way they walk. When I first met my wife, Lenya, I noticed her across the room. She was this dazzling beauty at a potluck dinner. And then she made not only that impression, but she made a further impression when she came and shook my hand firmly, which I have always appreciated. But then when we started dating, I noticed that she walked fast. And that was important to me because, you see, I'm 6'5" tall and I have like 36-inch inseam. And so when I walk, I cover a lot of ground. And usually I would date girls and, you know, I'd walk a little bit and I'd look back and they're just catching up. And I'd walk with Lenny and she'd walk as fast or faster than I. So I thought, this is a good thing. You can tell a lot about a person by the way they walk. Well, there's advantages to walking spiritually. In the New Testament, this idea of walking with the Lord or our spiritual walk is a common metaphor. You probably already noticed it. For instance, in Colossians chapter 2, Paul says, as you have received the Lord Jesus, walk in him. Or in Galatians chapter 5, walk in the Spirit, and you will not fulfill the lust of the flesh. Or in 1 John chapter 1, verse 7, if you walk in the light as he is in the light, you'll have fellowship with one another. And the blood of Jesus Christ, God's Son, cleanses you from all sin. So the walk is important. To walk with God means to live your life with a God consciousness where, just like we sang, Jesus, you're the center of my life. You're the center of my life. I am living my life. I am living my life consistent with what I say I am, what I say I believe in. And in Ephesians, I'm living my life, walking my life according to the wealth that I just read in chapter 1, 2, and 3. I heard a story about a man. He was 75 years old. He went to the doctor for a checkup. Doctor noticed he was extraordinarily healthy for 75 years of age. Doctor said, what's your secret? The man said, Doc, when I first married my wife, we made an agreement that if one of us got cross with one another and raised our voices and started yelling, that we would respond a certain way. So the deal was, if I yelled at her, she would remain silent and go about the house and do her work, do her business, and we would come back and later on resolve it. She made me promise that if she raised her voice and yelled at me, that I would step outside, take a walk, come back and resolve the conflict. Doctor, I attribute my health to many years of much walking. Well, likewise, there are wonderful benefits to a spiritual walk. In fact, if you have spiritual wealth, once you realize who you are in Christ, we should have a corresponding, consistent walk.
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0: So, I therefore, the prisoner of the Lord, now just indulge me. This is how he began chapter 3. Look at it. Verse 1 of chapter 3. For this reason, I, Paul, the prisoner of Christ Jesus. Chapter 3, he says, I'm the prisoner of Christ Jesus. Chapter 4, I'm the prisoner of the Lord. Interesting, Paul wrote this from prison in Rome, but he never regarded himself as being a prisoner of Rome. He so believed in the sovereignty of God in his life that he was in prison by the will of God. Imagine if we started thinking that way. Why do I have this lousy job? I'm a prisoner of the Lord. Why do I have this difficult marriage? I'm here by the Lord's will. Why do I have this situation and that situation? I, therefore, the prisoner of the Lord, beseech you to walk worthy of the calling with which you are called. What does that mean, to walk worthy? Well, the idea of worthy is a word that means to weigh as much. And the word denotes putting on an ancient scale weights that correspond to the weight on the other scale so that they balance each other out. So here's all the wealth you have in Christ. Chapter 1, 2, and 3. Right? The scales are tipped. Walk worthy of all that. Walk in such a consistent manner that it works. You reflect the weightiness of the wealth that you have been given in Christ. So it means to weigh as much. We will often say if somebody's a hard worker, he's worthy of his pay. That is, he or she works in such a manner as to demand the full payment of their wage and nothing garnished from it. They're worth it. They're worthy of it. Jesus even used this when he said, a workman is worthy of his wage. It is to weigh as much. So, I, therefore, the prisoner of the Lord, beseech you to walk worthy of the calling with which you are called. Now, he tells you what a worthy walk looks like. Verse 2, with all lowliness, gentleness, with long suffering, bearing with one another in love, endeavoring to keep the unity of the Spirit in the bond of peace. So your spiritual walk is never divorced from our spiritual walk. You are called to walk with other believers, not just your own private personal relationship with God. But he's writing here in the context of walking with other Christians. And if you are going to walk with other believers, you need to have humility. To walk worthy is to walk in humility. He expresses that in verse 2, with all lowliness. Now get this. This word lowliness is a word found in the New Testament, and only in the New Testament is it used in a positive sense or connotation. The Greeks used to speak of lowliness. It literally means low-minded. Be a low-minded individual. The Greeks used this very word to describe a vice, not a virtue. Something they looked down on negatively rather than looked up to positively. And so it is believed that Christians, especially Paul probably, coined this term himself, taking a Greek word that was a put-down for people and made it a vice into a virtue. You see, the Greeks did not esteem lowliness. They thought slaves are low-minded, idiots are low-minded, you know, people who aren't refined are low-minded. That's a very negative connotation. The Greeks esteemed self-confidence, self-esteem, self-reliance. Paul says, if you're going to have a worthy walk, you need to have a lowly walk. And it's a positive, not a negative attribute. Then he further says, and gentleness. If you have an old King James, meekness. Remember a couple weeks ago in the book of James on the weekend, I told you the meaning of meekness, That's the word that is used here for gentleness. It's the word praos, or it means power under control. And that's a very important connotation. It's to be a powerful individual so you could use your power against another to control them, to manipulate them, to strike at them. But you won't, because you are a meek person, and a meek person is not a weak person. A meek person is a powerful person whose power is under God's control. So low-mindedness, gentleness, or meekness, with long suffering. Long suffering is a word that is used to describe God Himself. God says that He is slow to anger. And the word here for long suffering has the same idea as slow to anger. It is the Greek word makrothumeo, and makrothumeo is a combined word of two different words, makro, which means large or long, and thumos, which means heat or boiling or liveliness. And the word, when you put it together, means it takes you a long time to rile you up. It takes a long time to get you heated up. It takes a long time to get you lively in a situation so that you will get heated, is the idea. Makrothumeo means, it's translated here, long suffering. That's an attribute of God. So you're going to walk worthy. You walk in lowliness, gentleness, long suffering. And then I love just sort of summing it all up, bearing with one another in love. You know, sometimes people are just aggravating and ornery and not fun to be around. They have personalities that are cantankerous, and you just got to put up. You'd like to change them. You can't change them. You can't change the situation. So you just got to, you have to put up with them, bear with one another in love. Jesus said, if somebody slaps you on one cheek, what should you do? He said, slug them back. No, that's the NSV. That's the new skip version. That's the version I grew up under. I had three older brothers, and for me to live in my family, I had to be a survivalist because I got slugged a lot by them. And eventually, I had to learn to put up with them till I got big enough and tall enough to take them on. But that's not Christ's way. Bear with one another in love. Endeavoring to keep the unity of the Spirit in the bond of peace. We do all this. We have a lowly walk. We're gentle. We put up with one another. Why? Because we want to keep the unity going. Now, please notice, we don't make the unity. We don't manufacture the unity. We aren't the ones constructing the unity. We're keeping the unity that already exists. There already exists a marvelous unity in the body of Christ. Because Jesus is our head, we are the body, many different members. Sometimes we get cross with each other, sideways with each other. That's when we have to try to maintain the unity that Christ has put by His death, burial, and resurrection, to keep the unity of the Spirit in the bond of peace. There is one body, says Paul, and one Spirit, just as you were called in one hope of your calling. One Lord, one faith, one baptism, one God and Father of all, who is above all and through all and in, because he was from the south, y'all. Seven times he uses the word one. There's one, one, one. Three of those seven times are references to God. He says in verse 4, there's one Spirit, one Holy Spirit. Verse 5, one Lord, Jesus Christ, our Lord. And verse 6, one God and Father, God the Father. So there exists already a wonderful unity inside the triune God, the Trinity. Father, Son, and Holy Spirit, they do not compete. They know who they are. They know what their role is in relation to one another. Our unity with each other is based on the unity that exists in the triune God and that He has conferred upon the body of Christ. And I love all these ones. There's one body. There's one church. One Spirit. One hope of your calling. You know, when you get to heaven, there won't be one section for Baptists, another section for the Pentecostals, another section for the Lutherans. We're all going to be together, fellowshipping together in the presence of the Lord. There's going to be a perfect unity. Why not start now? And how do we start now? By not making a big deal out of the walls that divide us, the denominations.
2: Oh, you're a Presbyterian. You're all millennial.
0: Now, there are certain things that we divide over, but there are other things we do not divide over. Because of the oneness, this is how you endeavor to keep, this is how you keep the unity of the Spirit or maintain that in the bond of peace. You throw out these artificial walls that we put up that divides people into different camps.
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1: 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Pleased as punch to have you here this morning. I don't think I've ever said that expression before. It's really weird coming out of my mouth. I'm Bob Shaw, and you know what? Maybe you've asked the question, can I be really sure that I'm saved? Or why would a loving God send people to hell? Those are tough questions. Pastor and author Mike Fabares, as heard on the K-Wave program Focal Point, provides clear biblical answers in his book, Ask Pastor Mike, responding to the questions Christians are asking. 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
4: I wrote a book for all of you overly burdened, overly condemned, and overworked women.
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1: Here's your news on K-Wave. President Trump arrived in Beijing on Wednesday for major talks with Chinese President Xi Jinping. Two leaders are expected to discuss Taiwan, trade, Iran, and the case of Jimmy Lai before the president leaves on Friday. Trump says trade will be the main focus, especially after tensions over tariffs between the two countries. He told reporters he expects a great meeting and positive results. At one point, Trump said he and Xi would also talk about Iran, but later said Iran was not a main topic because the U.S. already has the situation under control. Several top U.S. business leaders joined the trip, including Tesla CEO Elon Musk, Apple CEO Tim Cook, and NVIDIA CEO Jensen Huang. Trump also said he plans to ask Xi to give American businesses more opportunities in China. And the L.A. City Council is looking at tougher enforcement on so-called red flag days, times when weather conditions create a high risk for wildfires. City leaders want to increase fines, patrols, and towing on those days to help prevent fires from starting. One proposed restriction involved barbecuing, but council members decided to make an exception. Some said banning barbecues could unfairly affect Latino families, since outdoor cooking and family gatherings are an important cultural tradition in many Latino communities. That's the news, and you're up to date. K-Wave weather getting that May gray again, much like yesterday. Should clear up, though, earlier than it did yesterday. A high of 73 in L.A. and Orange counties. 77 in the valleys and Inland Empire, 68 at the beaches. Right now, 59 in Villa Park, 62 in Long Beach, 60 in Murrieta, 63 at K-Wave. 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
7: They're aspiring to power, to position, to prestige. They're thinking now this is the way we're going to impact the community. When they see that we're so brilliant, then everybody's just going to come rushing to us. Paul says that thinking is actually immature.
6: 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Join us as Pastor Brian begins his teaching on 1 Corinthians chapter 2, verses 6 through 16, in a message titled, The Mind of Christ. 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
7: We're picking up here in the second chapter, and remember our big theme is everyday discipleship. And so there's a lot of text that we're going to be looking at today, but ultimately I want to land just on that very last word there in the second chapter where Paul says that we have the mind of Christ. So we're going to work our way toward that. But what I want to do is I want to go back and I want to read the same portion of scripture, but I want to read it in the Message version, which is a kind of a paraphrase by Eugene Peterson. How many of you have ever read anything from the Message? The Message is not, it's not so much a translation, it's a bit more of an interpretation. And what people don't realize about it is, well, first of all, Eugene Peterson was a scholar, but he was also a pastor. And he pastored actually a relatively smaller church for most of his pastoral life. But being a scholar, he really wanted to give his people with the scripture something that just resonated with their everyday lives. So he did this translation that's called The Message, and it was basically just something he did for his own church. And so he presented it to his church, and then somebody else saw it and got a hold of it, and then ultimately it became mass-produced and so forth. And so, like I said, it's not like a translation. It's more of a paraphrase, more of a bit of an interpretation, but it's good and it's accurate. So, but the way he translated this portion, I think he really captures what it is that Paul is saying to the Corinthians. So I'm going to read that to us. So remember at the end of the fifth verse, Paul is talking about your faith not resting in human wisdom, but on God's power. And then from the Message, it says this: we, of course, have plenty of wisdom to pass on to you once you get your feet on firm spiritual ground. But it's not popular wisdom, the fashionable wisdom of high-priced experts that will be out of date in a year or so. God's wisdom is something mysterious that goes deep into the interior of His purposes. You don't find it lying around on the surface. It's not the latest message, but more like the oldest. What God determined as the way to bring out His best in us long before we ever arrived on the scene. The experts of our day haven't a clue about what this eternal plan is. If they had, they wouldn't have killed the master of the God-designed life on the cross. That's why we have this scripture text. No one's ever seen or heard anything like this, never so much as imagined anything quite like it, what God has arranged for those who love him. But you've seen and heard it because God by his Spirit has brought it all out into the open before you. The Spirit, not content to flit around on the surface, dives into the depths of God and brings out what God planned all along. Whoever knows what you're thinking and planning except you yourself? The same with God, except that he not only knows what he's thinking, but he lets us in on it. God offers a full report on the gifts of life and salvation that he is giving us. We don't have to rely on the world's guesses and opinions. We didn't learn this by reading books or going to school. We learned it from God, who taught us person to person through Jesus, and we're passing it on to you in the same firsthand personal way. The unspiritual self, just as it is by nature, can't receive the gifts of God's Spirit. There's no capacity for them. They seem like so much silliness. Spirit can be known only by Spirit. God's Spirit and our spirits in open communion. Spiritually alive, we have access to everything God's Spirit is doing and can't be judged by unspiritual critics. Isaiah's question, is there anyone around who knows God's Spirit, anyone who knows what he is doing, has been answered. Christ knows, and we have Christ's Spirit, the mind of Christ. So even when you read it, you're kind of like, oh, okay, yes, that's what he's talking about here. Now, remember, some of the Corinthians, as we've seen, are feeling that the gospel that Paul preached is too simplistic. You know, they're really just kind of caught up in the whole thing there within the Corinthian culture, the whole thing about human wisdom. And so for them now, the gospel, it just seems a little bit simplistic. It didn't have that ring of human intellect that was commonly heard in the philosophies of the day. It was rather unsophisticated and, for some, even a bit embarrassing. I mean, after all, where was the wisdom in the message of a crucified Messiah being the answer to the world's problems? I mean, that's just way too simplistic. This is where some of their minds have gone at this point. Remember, Greeks seek wisdom. Paul has been saying that over and over again. This is the big thing for the Greeks. Remember, the Jews wanted a sign. That was a big thing for them. They wanted a miracle. They wanted, like, even in the ministry of Jesus, Jesus did many miracles, but they weren't impressed. He said, you know, you fed a few people with these loaves and fishes. Moses fed a whole generation. So do a bigger miracle. That was a Jewish mindset. But for the Greeks, they didn't care so much about the miraculous. Now, tell us something brilliant. You know, impress us with something intellectual. Greeks seek wisdom. Paul, they would say, Paul, give us something that we can be proud of. Something that is intellectually respectable. Something we can discuss at the dinner party. Something we can bandy about with the scholars. That is where some in the Corinthian church have gone. This is the mindset of these influential, these are influential people. That's why Paul's writing this, because this small group of people are having an impact on the entire Christian community. They're starting to sway people in this direction. And so Paul response to them. Because, you know, they're saying, you know, where's the wisdom in this message, Paul? These other teachers, they got such wisdom. Where's the wisdom in this message? And so Paul says in verse 6, we do, however, speak a message of wisdom. But now he pokes them a little bit. Among the mature. So Paul is implying that their problem is immaturity. Oh, this isn't going to go over that well, right? But that's what he's doing. A little bit later, he's actually going to refer to them as their problem is that they are infants in Christ. Now, remember, they're aspiring to power, to position, to prestige. They're thinking now this is the way the church is really going to advance. This is the way we're going to impact the community. When they see that we're so brilliant and they see that we're sophisticated, then you know, everybody's just going to come rushing to us. Paul says that thinking is actually immature. That's a spiritually immature perspective on things. And so that's what Paul is dealing with here with the Corinthians. And so the first thing he says to them is that they are immature. So we speak a message of wisdom among the mature, but not the wisdom of this age or of the rulers of this age who are coming to nothing. Now, Paul uses this terminology in his letters. He talks about this age. Writing to the Galatians, he talks about this present evil age. That's how he defines it. And for Paul and the other biblical writers for that matter, but more specifically for Paul, Paul communicates in a way where we are to understand that it's from God's standpoint, there are basically two ages. There's this present age, which began really at the fall. God created human beings in relationship with him. That was the original state. And then Adam and Eve, under the influence of the devil, rebelled against God and sin entered into the world. And so the present evil age began. And so according to Paul, we are still living in that present evil age, but Paul introduces us to the age to come. And that's the age when God takes back complete authority over all of the created realm through Christ establishing his throne. And that's ultimately a future event. But what Paul wants us to understand is it's already occurred on a certain level. So now we have this overlap. There's the present evil age, but this new age of the Spirit has broken into it. So even though we're still living in this present evil age, we have experiences of the new age through our relationship with Christ and through the Spirit. And so we live in what many theologians have called the already but not yet. So it's already here in one sense. We're part of the kingdom. We're part of the new age already. But it's not yet fully realized. But it can be realized in very significant ways, obviously, by those who are participating in it. So Paul is speaking of the rulers or the wisdom of this age. That's the wisdom of this current time. Or of the rulers of this age who are coming to nothing. Then he goes on, no, we declare God's wisdom, a mystery that has been hidden and that God destined for our glory before time began. None of the rulers of this age understood it. For if they had, they would not have crucified the Lord of glory. However, as it is written, what no eye has seen, what no ear has heard, and what no human mind has conceived, the things God has prepared for those who love him, these are the things God revealed to us by his Spirit. So what Paul is wanting the Corinthians to understand is that there is a wisdom. It's not the wisdom of this world. Because the world, through its own ideas of wisdom, would have never dreamed. His quotation here is, it seems that it's a quote from Isaiah 64, but it seems like it might be a combination of a few different passages. But there's enough of it that is from Isaiah. This quote from Isaiah, Paul's pulling on this to say, look, the prophets said this. The prophets already declared that man by wisdom will never even begin to imagine the things that God has prepared for those who love him. In other words, we left on our own, we would never, not only would we never figure this out, we would never even dream that this is how God would do it. Now, notice this. He speaks of the rulers of this age. He says that they did not understand it, for if they had, they would not have crucified the Lord of glory. So he's talking about the power structures, of course, that put to death Jesus. It was the Jewish power structure combined with the Roman power structure, and they together, they put to death the Lord of glory. It just proves that they had no idea about what was really happening, who Jesus really was, and what God was doing. But this is a significant thing that Paul says here. He speaks of the rulers of this age, and notice this, who are coming to nothing. The rulers of this age who are coming to nothing. Now think about when this was written. This was written some 2,000 years ago, approximately. Think about the structures of power at the time. Guess what? They're gone. They came to nothing. They were there for that season. You know, at the height of Roman glory, nobody would have ever imagined that this would someday just vanish. Someday it would be gone. Someday it would be corrupted and it would just end. And it did. And now we think back on the Roman period. We think back on it as history. We can go to Italy. We can go to Rome. We can visit the Colosseum. We can, you know, see the different sites and think, oh, wow, how magnificent it must have been. But it's gone. It's over. And guess what? The same thing is true of today. The same thing is true of today. Whatever the power structures are today, they're coming to nothing. All of man's wisdom, all of our theories and our ideas and all of our developments. Now, I do think maybe this has been the case in previous generations, that nobody ever would have dreamed that it was all going to at some point come crashing down. But, you know, I don't want to generalize and say, you know, all of humanity, but much of humanity. Let's just take the rulers of the nations of the world. You know, we're sort of in a place where man has pretty much concluded that we're going to figure this out. We don't need God, but let it be stated for the record, the rulers of this age are coming to nothing. Have always come to nothing, will always come to nothing. But there is a wisdom from God. There is a wisdom from God. And as verse 10 says, these are the things God has revealed to us by his Spirit. So the problem, the Corinthians are just really, they're stuck in the present age. They're not thinking of wisdom in the New Age understanding of it. And of course, by New Age, I mean God's New Age. I better clarify that. Somebody will put on social media, Brian is now a New Age guy and he's preaching New Age doctrine. Yes, the New Age is the age when Jesus reigns. And Jesus is reigning. Where? He's reigning. What is the church? The church is, it's not totally the kingdom of God, but the church is a manifestation of the kingdom of God on earth. So Christ is reigning and among us. See, these guys are saying, Paul, you know, come on, this is too simplistic. Give us something more sophisticated. Paul's saying, how do you get more sophisticated than the wisdom of God? It's impossible. So what does he say about the wisdom of God? He says that it was a wisdom, verse 7, jump around here, we declare God's wisdom a mystery that has been hidden and that God destined for our glory before time began. So it's a mystery that has been hidden, but now, by implication, is revealed. So the wisdom of God has been revealed. It's been revealed through the cross. It's been revealed through Christ. It's been revealed through God's means of fixing the world. That's really what is ultimately going to happen, right? And what is all human philosophy and these things? What, you know, the stated goal is we're going to fix the world. It deviates from that oftentimes, but I think it, you know, in the end, that's the point. We want to make the world a better place. We're going to fix the world. Well, Paul says only God's wisdom can fix the world. And it's the wisdom that is manifested through the cross. And it's a wisdom that comes through the Spirit. And so, verse 10, God has revealed these things to us by his Spirit. The Spirit searches all things, even the deep things of God. And then, for who knows a person's thoughts except their own spirit within them? In the same way, no one knows the thoughts of God except the Spirit of God. What we have received is not the spirit of the world, but the Spirit who is from God, so that we may understand what God has freely given us. This is what we speak. So Paul is saying, this is what we speak. We're not speaking. They're saying, Paul, you need to sound more like the voices around us. You need to sound more like these wise, philosophical people. Paul says, no, I don't need to sound like that, because the wisdom that we have is not that wisdom. This is what we speak, not in words taught us by human wisdom, but in words taught by the Holy Spirit, explaining spiritual realities with Spirit-taught words. I mean, listen, that was part of the problem that they had with Paul. He didn't sound like the other people of the day. He didn't sound like the philosophical voices around him. And Paul says, I don't want to sound like them. I'm not trying to sound like them, because we're not talking about the same thing. They're talking about a human wisdom. We are talking about a divine wisdom. That's why we talk the way we talk, because these are the words the Spirit is giving to us to communicate about who he is and about what the reality of the kingdom is.
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7: Now, verse 14, he says, the person without the Spirit does not accept the things that come from the Spirit of God, but considers them foolishness and cannot understand them because they are discerned only through the Spirit. Wow, what an amazing truth. Paul is just saying that, you know, the reason, and you think people aren't going to listen because, I'm talking for Paul, you think people aren't going to listen because my speech is not sophisticated enough. Paul says, no, people aren't going to listen because they don't have the Spirit. And it's only through the Spirit that you can hear. It's only through the Spirit that you can receive and understand these things. And we talked a little bit about this previously, but this is so, I mean, this is true. Of course it's true, but it's true. We know by experience how many people have put it in words like this. You know, I don't know, just suddenly it's like the lights came on.
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1: 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I'm trying to rush through this. Why? Why am I rushing? Why? I'm Bob Shaw, and can I tell you something? There is nothing wrong with saying, I don't understand this yet, especially when it comes to the Bible. That's where learning begins. And Pastor's Perspective is live today from 3 to 4. Open lines, open Bibles, real conversations. And they invite you to call in this afternoon at 3. That's Pastor's Perspective. Nobody likes being reminded of who they used to be. 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That's next on The Word for Today.
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0: Welcome to The Word for Today, featuring the Bible teaching ministry of Pastor Chuck Smith, founder of the Calvary Chapel Movement. This radio program is a chapter-by-chapter, verse-by-verse study through the entire Bible. And on today's edition of The Word for Today, Pastor Chuck continues his message, Not by Works, as we pick up in Titus chapter 3, verse 3. And now, with today's study, here's Pastor Chuck.
1: Final listing is in the lifestyle, living. What is your lifestyle? Living in malice and envy. The world around you. James said, from whence come the fightings and the wars among you? Come they not from your own desires, your lust? You desire and you have not. You envy those that do have. This envy, how hateful it is, and how hateful it makes you. And so hateful and being hated. The world around us. Paul said, that's the way we were. At one time, we were foolish. We were slaves, living a miserable lifestyle filled with malice and envy, hateful and being hated. Even as he gave the black picture in Ephesians, concluding with, by nature, the children of wrath, he began the next verse with the word but, which is a disassociative conjunction. How I thank God for that disassociative conjunction. Here I am in this miserable, hopeless, lost state, alienated from God because of my lifestyle, walking after the flesh, denying the things of the Spirit. But God loved man in that fallen, miserable state. The love of God conquered. But God, Paul said, who is rich in his mercy, wherewith he hath loved us,

0: And here, having again listed these things, but after that the kindness and the love of God our Savior toward man appeared. Here was man in this terrible condition, still loved of God. And in time, God's love was manifested. The kindness of God manifested to man in this helpless, hopeless state. So the tying together of the contrasting ideas, man in his wretched, fallen state, and God in his glorious, loving state, desiring to redeem lost, wretched man. But after the kindness and the love of God our Savior toward man appeared, not by the works of righteousness which we have done, but according to his mercy he saved us. Paul in Ephesians, by grace are you saved through faith, and that not of yourself. It is a gift of God, not of works, lest any man should boast. So here he declares, not by the works of righteousness which we have done. That doesn't save me. My works of righteousness can never save me. There is only one work that can save me, and that's the work of Jesus Christ. And when they came to Jesus one day and said, what must we do to do the work of the Father? Jesus said, this is the work of the Father. Believe on him who he has sent. And so the only work that will bring you redemption is the work of Jesus Christ upon the cross. And there's not one single work that you can do to save your soul from the damnation that it deserves. But by believing in Jesus Christ, God will grant to you forgiveness, pardon, and eternal life. Oh, the depths of the riches of God's mercy and love towards us in Christ Jesus. Not by the works of righteousness which we have done, but according to his mercy, he saved us. When you come to God, we don't come and say, oh God, justice, I want justice. But I come and say, God, mercy, I need mercy. I deserve the judgment of God for my disobedience and rebellion against him in my past life. But God is merciful towards me. God loves me. God has been so good and kind to me. And not by the works of righteousness that I've done, but by his mercy, he has saved me. By washing me with the regeneration and the renewing of the Holy Spirit. That is that regeneration, being born again by the Spirit. That's where I find my new life, and that's where I find my hope. I've been saved by the work of God's Spirit within my life, that washing and cleansing of my sin and of my past. That's the glorious thing about the gospel, is no matter what might be in your past, what horrible, ugly things may exist there, the blood of Jesus Christ, God's Son, cleanses a man from all sin. And by your coming to Jesus Christ, there is a complete washing, a total obliteration of the past. And as far as the east is from the west, so far has he separated our sins from us. Aren't you glad he didn't say, as far as the north is from the south, he has separated our sins? Because my sins would only be 8,000 miles away if I went straight through, or 12,500 if I went around. Because I can only go north so far, and I hit the North Pole, then I start going south. And there's a definite measurement between the North and South Pole, 8,000 miles going through, 12,500 miles going around. But he said, as far as the east is from the west. Now, you start out east tonight, and you can fly east the rest of your life. Or you can start out flying west tonight, and you can fly west the rest of your life. You'll never flight east flying west. Though you can ultimately fly south flying north. The moment you hit the North Pole, you're flying south from the pole. As far as the east, why, you know, how, did David figure that out when he said that, you know? Or was that inspired of God? As far as the east is from the west, so far as God separated my sins from me. Oh, how good and how loving and how kind God is to me, a hopeless, miserable, wretched sinner. The washing, the regeneration, being born again, the new creature in Christ, and the renewing of the Holy Spirit who renews me day by day, which He shed upon us abundantly. Oh, how God has poured out His Spirit of grace and mercy upon our life because we needed it abundantly through Jesus Christ our Savior. All that God has for you is wrapped up in Jesus. You don't get anything apart from Him. He is the package. And it's all in Him. All inclusive. This is the record. God has given to us eternal life. The life is in the Son. He who has the Son has life. God has given us peace. This peace is in the Son. He who has the Son has peace. God's given us love. He who has the Son has love. God has given us joy. He who has the Son has joy. It's all in Jesus. God has nothing for you apart from Jesus. All wrapped up in Him, which He has shed on us abundantly through Jesus Christ, our Savior. That being justified, having been justified by His grace, we should be made heirs according to the hope of eternal life. So, having now been justified, that is, declared innocent, declared righteous by God. The word justified is a declaration of my total, complete innocence. How can God do that when I'm so guilty? Because all of my guilt was placed upon Jesus Christ, and He died for me. So the forgiveness of God towards me is a total forgiveness. So total that my past will never be brought up to me by God. Paul the Apostle said in Romans chapter 8, who is he that shall lay any charge to God's elect? Oh, he's a liar. Oh, he's done this. Oh, he's guilty of that. And he said, who's going to lay anything to the charge of God's elect? He said, it is God who has justified. In other words, know this. God isn't charging you with any wrong. The opposite. God has declared you totally innocent of all charges. Justified you through Jesus Christ. So, being justified by His grace, we should be made the heirs. The effect of that is I am now an heir of God, of God's eternal kingdom. The riches of the glory of the eternal kingdom of God is mine. I'm the heir of God. I'm a child of God. And if a son of God, then I'm an heir of God and a joint heir with Jesus Christ. Oh, the glorious work of God's salvation. Not just saved from the wrath of God that is to be revealed against all unrighteousness and ungodliness of men who hold the truth of God in unrighteousness, but saved for the glory of God, to experience the glory of God through all eternity as a child of God and as an heir of God. This hope that I have of eternal life through Jesus Christ. Listen. The world has nothing that can even come close to offering to you what God is offering to you tonight. If the world could offer you the whole world with all of its glitter and all, it would be a sham compared with what God is offering you through Jesus Christ. Because if the whole world were yours, the glory of the kingdoms, the grandeur, the pomp, the circumstance, the adulation, how long would you have it? How long are you going to live? How many more years are you going to be here? Say you could have it for 100 years. What is that compared with eternity? Moses made a very wise choice when he chose rather to suffer the affliction with the people of God than to enjoy the pleasures of sin for a season, esteeming the reproach of Christ greater riches than the treasures of Egypt. By grace, we've been saved. We've become heirs. We have the hope of eternal life. This is a faithful saying. And these things I will that you affirm constantly, that they which have believed in God might be careful to maintain good works. Now you say, whoa, that sounds just the opposite of what you've just been telling us. No, it is not at all. It's the next step. By grace you have been saved through faith, not of works that we have done. But by the grace of God you are saved. But you that are saved need now to bring forth fruit unto righteousness by your good works. Your good works don't save you. They cannot save you. But your good works are a proof of your faith. For faith is active. Believing is an active verb, not a passive verb. And true belief will manifest itself in the works of a person's life, so that James said, you show me your works and I will show you your faith. You say you have faith. Faith without works is dead. You don't really believe it. Now, if I would make a prophecy that Southern California is going to, you know, be shaken and wiped out into the Pacific, you know, tomorrow morning. And you called me up. Say I made the prediction for 8 o'clock tomorrow morning. You call me up at 7:30 and say, still think it's going to happen? Oh, yeah. Well, if I'm still, you know, here, you say, oh, he really doesn't believe it. But if you call me up and you got a recording and says, sorry, I'm not here. I'm in Phoenix, you know, waiting for the big shake. You say, hey, he really must believe it. You know, I mean, his actions now are in keeping with his declarations. My actions, my works must correspond with what I declare to believe. If I truly believe it, then there will be corresponding works that will be a witness to what I am believing and declaring that I believe. That's what the Bible is saying. So that if your works are not in harmony with your profession is a lie, it is empty, and you'll never be saved by a lie. I believe in Jesus Christ. Oh, great thing to say. Then let's see what it has done in the changed life. If you're still living after the flesh, if you're still doing the same old things that were a part of the past life, and yet you're saying, oh, I believe Jesus is my Lord and Savior, you're a liar. In the first little epistle of John, which we'll be coming to pretty soon, very shortly now, John is going to give us several professions that people make. Oh, I walk in the light. Oh, great thing to say, isn't it? But if you say you walk in the light and are walking in darkness, you're lying. You're not telling the truth. Oh, I'm not sinning. Hey, hey, wait a minute. If you say you have no sin, you make God a liar and the truth isn't in you. Oh, I abide in Christ. What a glorious thing. If a man says, I abide in him, that's a glorious thing to say. But if you're abiding in him, then you ought to be walking as he walks. Oh, I love God, another glorious thing to say, but I hate my brother. John said, hey, you're wrong. You've got a mistake here. How can you love God whom you have not seen and yet hate your brother whom you have seen, who is made in the image of God? So it's not what I say. It's the works that prove my belief and my faith. And so Paul said, now affirm to those who believe in God. Affirm constantly this truth, that they maintain good works. Let your works be in harmony with your declaration of faith. But avoid foolish questions and genealogies. Ministers can become ensnared in so many foolish questions, which quite often are not really asked with an honest desire for an answer. And there's a difference between foolish questions and honest, serious questions. I have no time for foolish questions, where a person is just wanting to, you know, cast doubt on the Scripture. Where did Cain get his wife? I'm always suspicious of a man who is interested in another man's wife. Avoid the foolish questions and genealogies and the contentions and strivings about the law, for they are unprofitable and they are vain. They're a waste of time. Every once in a while I get caught up in them. You know, some kids will come along and they'll start asking the questions and just to create arguments and said. Now, a man that is a heretic, and that's a man who believes something that you don't. His beliefs differ from yours. After the first and the second admonition, then reject him. In other words, if he continues at it after you've admonished him twice, then reject him. Admonish him a couple of times. Give him a couple of chances. If he is a heretic and has got some weird doctrine, give him a couple of admonishments. And if he doesn't heed the admonishments, then just put him out of the fellowship. Reject him. Knowing that he that is such is subverted and sins, being condemned of himself. Now he finishes the epistle with little personal asides to the different ones. When I shall send Artemis unto thee, or Tychicus, be diligent to come unto me in Nicopolis, for I have determined to stay there this winter. So he was going to send some relief to Titus. Either Artemis or Tychicus was going to go and take up Titus's position so that Titus could meet Paul there in Nicopolis, where Paul was planning to spend the winter. Now bring Zenas, the lawyer, with you. And Apollos. Apollos, that great, interesting man that ministered in Ephesus and then later in Corinth. Became, no doubt, a companion with Paul. I imagine they had a great time together because they both were so knowledgeable of the Hebrew Scriptures, and they were both able to convince men mightily from the Scriptures that Jesus was the Messiah. So he wanted Zenas the lawyer and Apollos, and take care of them, don't let anything be wanting unto them. And let ours also learn to maintain good works for necessary uses, that they be not unfruitful. All they that are with me greet, salute you, and greet them that love us in the faith. Grace be with you all. Amen. Paul's letter to Titus.
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0: May God be with you, and may God bless you, and may God keep you in the love of Jesus Christ. And may God help you to abound in all good works for the glory of His name and of His kingdom. And may God strengthen you in your walk with Him. In Jesus' name.
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1: 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I'm Bob Shaw. We are just about a week away from the Garden Grove Strawberry Festival. If you've ever been, oh man, it's so great. There's a parade and then there's everything strawberry, like anything you can imagine. And our very own Lynn Hackman will be one of the celebrities riding in the Garden Grove Strawberry Festival parade. It starts May 22nd. That's next Friday. Goes through the weekend. Check it out at the events page at kwave.com. Jonathan gets into the surprising way God keeps working, even when people resist him, doubt him, or think they've gone too far to come back, coming up on Searchlight.
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2: Education is the first step in creating a culture that values and honors the sanctity of human life. And now Louisiana is considering joining a growing number of states that teach students the truth about fetal development. Lawmakers are proposing that teens learn through ultrasound and computer animation how a baby grows in the womb, from heartbeat to movement to recognizable human features. This matters because ignorance fuels indifference. When young people are never shown the humanity of the unborn child, it becomes much easier to dismiss that life as disposable. But when students see the reality, everything changes. A society that truly understands life in the womb is far more likely to protect it.
0: For more information, follow us on social media at Life Issues Institute.
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1: Here's your news on K-Wave. The Philippine Senate was placed on lockdown yesterday after gunfire was heard inside the building. Still unclear who fired the shots, and so far there are no reports of injuries or arrests. The incident comes as Philippine Senator Ronald De La Rosa has been staying inside the Senate building since Monday to avoid an arrest warrant from the International Criminal Court. De La Rosa was the country's police chief during the early years of the Philippines' controversial war on drugs, which led to thousands of deaths. Drug-related violence is still a major issue in the country today. Meanwhile, former Philippine President Rodrigo Duterte has been in The Hague in the Netherlands since last year, facing charges of crimes against humanity. Although the current Marcos administration has distanced itself from Duterte, government agents have limited authority inside the Senate chambers. And California gas prices are climbing again as the Iran conflict continues and global oil supplies remain uncertain. The statewide average is now above $6 a gallon, with prices even higher in parts of Southern California. Experts say California is being hit especially hard because, well, California has lost refinery capacity and now depends more on imported fuel. There's some hope, though. Analysts say prices could ease if tensions calm down and oil shipping routes reopen. In the meantime, drivers can still save money by using gas price apps, slowing down on road trips, keeping tires properly inflated, and taking advantage of rewards programs or warehouse clubs. That's the news, and you're up to date. K-Wave weather, May gray continues like yesterday. Should dissipate a little earlier than it did yesterday, though. High of 73 in L.A. and Orange counties, 77 in the valleys and Inland Empire, 68 at the beaches. Right now, 62 in La Habra, 63 in Huntington Beach, 63 in Bellflower, and 62 at K-Wave. 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

0: Welcome to Searchlight, a survey through Scripture with Pastor John Corson. It is our desire to bring you a systematic study of the entire Bible, chapter by chapter, book by book. How can we know that God will keep His wonderful promises to us who are saved? What if He changes His mind? What if circumstances change? In our study in Romans chapter 11, the Apostle Paul is answering these questions. Some believe that God was doing a new thing with the church, and that meant that He would forsake His promises to the nation Israel. But Paul is making a strong case that this is not so. God is faithful, and He is keeping His promises to Israel. And in proving God's faithfulness, Paul is assuring us that God is going to keep His promises to us. As we join our teaching today, Paul is making a reference to when Elijah thought that all Israel had turned their back on God. But God said there was a remnant that believed. With our study, here now is Pastor John.
1: Paul says, look, there were 7,000, a remnant in Israel. God's not through with the Jews. Look at me, look at history. But what saith he? I have reserved, verse 4, to myself 7,000 men who have not bowed the knee to the image of Baal or Baal. Even so, verse 5, then at this present time also there is a remnant according to the election of grace. Just like there was a remnant back then, 7,000 men, so too, Paul says, there will always be a remnant in Israel. There is a believing minority. Always has been, presently is, and always will be in Israel until the whole nation goes through a national conversion. God's not through with Israel. There's a remnant there to this day. And they're radical. The believing minority in Israel is wonderfully radical for Jesus Christ. Jews for Jesus. Ever encounter them? They're pretty fervent in their faith, I would say, wouldn't you? The Lord always has a remnant amongst these covenant people of those who truly know Him. Now, they're called to the election, verse 5 of grace, verse 6, and if by grace, then it is no more of works. Otherwise, grace is no more grace. If it be of works, then it is no more grace. Otherwise, work is no more work. Paul is saying the remnant are not Jewish believers keeping the law. The remnant are those who are part of this group of grace. Grace. And if it's grace, it's no more works. Now, what's true in Israel is true for you and me as well. If we're saved by grace, let us continue to walk in grace and grace alone. If I start mixing works into the formula, saying, Lord, I anticipate your blessing of my life or this church or my family or whatever it might be, because look how hard I'm working. If I'm appealing to God on the basis of works, I am then going to be rewarded on that basis, and man, am I in trouble. I am convinced of this. You've heard me say it before. You're going to hear me say it again. The Lord is looking for people, churches, families, men and women, whom He can bless, who will truly say and believe it is only by God's grace that we've been blessed. It is not because of our powerful prayer lives or diligence in devotions or our committees or our energy. It's simply grace. Why He's been so good to us beats me. Just makes me want to worship Him and learn more about Him and walk closely with Him. because he's been so good. I'm convinced that the Lord is looking for ministries and men that he can bless who will just truly say and deeply know it's grace. What is grace? Undeserved, unmerited, unearned favor. What does it do? It makes you a Jesus lover. It makes you a God worshiper. You just marvel at him. And Paul here inserts this once more, saying, now, this remnant, keep in mind, they're of the election of grace. And by the way, if it's grace, then it's not to be mixed with works. You see, that's what he's saying in verse 6 directly. What then? Verse 7. Israel hath not obtained that which he seeketh for. The whole nation has not yet attained what they're seeking for. But the election, this remnant, they have attained it. The rest were blinded. So in the nation, amongst the Jewish people, how they desire to be spiritual. But you see, only the election, the elected ones, the believers, have obtained true spirituality. The rest, blinded. Blinded. And that is why if you go to Israel today or to New York City, where I believe there is still over 3 million Jews residing, there's a blindness amongst the people. Oh, there is a believing minority, but there's a blinded majority. And you can show them verses and you can talk to them about prophecy. And believe me, we've talked by the hour and they just don't get it. You show them in black and white. You show them the prophecies that are fulfilled in Christ. And they just look at you. It is written, verse 8, God hath given them the spirit of slumber, eyes that they should not see, and ears that they should not hear, even unto this day. The remnant will respond, just like in Applegate, just like in Oregon, just like in America, or in any nation. There's always going to be some that do respond, but most just look at you with sort of a blank look on their face because they're blinded. You say, that's incredibly mean-spirited of God to blind people. Listen, you know the scriptures. You recall our study there in Matthew's Gospel chapter 13 around verse 14. You know that God blinded those who wanted to be blind. They did not want to see, so God said, okay, you will not be able to see. Why? Bible students, get it down. Because God's goodness otherwise would be irresistible. And people that didn't want to know him or walk with him would have no other choice because of his beauty and his goodness. Thus, God would violate man's sovereignty. So God, in his love and wisdom, says to humanity, if you don't want to see me, you won't. Because if I showed you myself and you didn't want to see me, the choice would be moot. It would be irresistible. Thus, you would not be able to operate free will. For me to honor your sovereignty, for me to give you the opportunity to make a choice and thus experience true love, for true love demands choice. If you don't want me, you will not be able to see. That is why you can witness to somebody who's not called until you're blue in the face. They're not going to get it. Only those that are part of the election. Will you say, John? Then we should just witness to those that are part of the elect. You're right. But who are they? That's the question. I'm not sure who they are. So, man, I just want to talk to everybody I possibly can and sort of shotgun it and let the gospel bullets hit those whom the Lord intends for them to hit, you see. But I am learning slowly to be wise enough to realize when I sense that somebody or a group of people are hardened, that, hey, I need to invest my energy and time where the harvest is ripe, you see, rather than spin my wheels hour after day after month after year with people who are just blinded. And that is what Jesus meant when he said, be careful you don't put your pearls before swine. Be wise. Be discerning. And so Paul says they're just blind. David, verse 9, said, let their table, that is the place of ritual and communion, let their table be made a snare and a trap and a stumbling block and a recompense unto them. Let their eyes be darkened that they may not see and bow down their back alway. Those practices, those beautiful rituals that the Jewish people celebrate. You say, oh, but John, if you would just see how they worship on Shabbat. The lighting of the candles, the wearing of the shawls, the ceremonial cleansing. It just gives me goosebumps. It's a snare. And this is hard for people to understand. You see, Jewish ritualism without relationship with Jesus Christ is a snare. They trust in their traditions, in their practices, and thus they are not coming to Jesus Christ in the way that every man, Jew, Gentile, pagan, heathen, American, same thing. Only one way, you see, to be saved, and that's to admit that he did it all on the tree. And it's not the lighting of candles or the oming on Mount Shasta or whatever it might be. And Paul here quotes David in showing that these very things which are so beautiful, Judaism, are actually a snare because they're trusting in the rituals rather than cultivating a relationship with God through Jesus Christ, his Son. Paul says, the blinded majority of Jews, with their rituals, their table, it's a snare, it's a stumbling block. I say then, verse 11, have they stumbled that they should fall? Okay, now Paul is changing gears a bit. After pointing out the lostness of the blinded majority, he says, have they stumbled that they should fall permanently is the idea. I've fallen and I can't get up. Is that the cry of Israel? Have they been shoved down to never stand up? Have they been snared by their ritualism, caught up in their traditions and ceremonies in a way that will never allow them to, as a nation, stand? God forbid, Paul says. But rather, verse 11, this is great. Through their fall, salvation has come to the Gentiles. For to provoke them, the Jews, to jealousy. They fell, they stumbled in unbelief, depending on their Judaism, which is a snare to them, that God might now work amongst the Gentiles, you and me, in order to make the Jews jealous, to provoke them to jealousy, that they might see the liberty, the simplicity, the freedom that we enjoy in Christ Jesus, and that it might provoke them to get back where they should be. So they stumbled and fell, that God might bless the Gentiles in this time of the Gentiles, that the Jew might be provoked to jealousy. I'll never forget Coach Al Matucci. When I was a sophomore, he was our line coach. Boy, he was brutal. 5'2" in height and about 5'8" in width. He was Italian and fiery in personality. And I can recall as a sophomore there going through the dreaded meat grinder. You guys might recall the meat grinder. It's when they put us guys in the line head to head. You would go down the line. One guy would hit seven or eight guys moving from man to man to man to man. And all you could use against the guys that were in the line you were going against was your head. Remember that? You just beat helmets for about 15 minutes at a time. And real sophisticated educational kind of experience. Al Matucci. I can recall there Russ LeBlanc coming up from the freshman squad to play with us. He was a guard too. He went through the meat grinder one day. And Russ LeBlanc, oh, you should have heard Matucci. He loved the guy. He says, Corson, look at LeBlanc. Look at LeBlanc. What's wrong with you? Look at how he's doing the grinder. What's wrong with you? And he yelled, and it made me mad. Matucci yelled at me, got in my face, put his cleats on my helmet, pushed me into the ground, and said how wonderful Russ was. It made me mad. It provoked me to jealousy. You say, what made you think of that? Well, a couple of days ago, met a fella in town whose last name was LeBlanc, and I could feel the blood rush to my head. Just the name LeBlanc provoked me to jealousy, you see. Matucci knew what he was doing and got more out of me than I would have given in that workout or in that week during the game, because he provoked me to jealousy. And that's what the Lord is doing. He's provoking these people to jealousy by blessing the Gentiles. So he hasn't written them off. He hasn't cast them away. Quite contrary. He's saying, what can I do to reach the Jew? I'll bless the Gentile. That'll get to him. That'll get to him. And so that's what he does. Again, verse 11. Have they stumbled that they should fall permanently? God forbid. But rather, through their fall, salvation has come to the Gentiles in order to provoke the Jew to jealousy. Now, verse 12. If the fall of them be the riches of the world, if we've been enriched as Gentiles because of the fall of the Jew, then how much more shall their fullness bless the world? If the world's been blessed because of their stumbling, how much more will the world be blessed when they stand in belief and submission to Jesus Christ? Boy, that's going to happen in the kingdom age. When Jesus comes back to rescue the people of Israel, there in the face of destruction at the end of the tribulation, as they turn to him and acknowledge him nationally and the whole country is saved, and Jesus then rules and reigns from that capital city, Jerusalem. Man, the world is going to be enriched in a way that will blow our minds. There's going to be peace and prosperity and things are going to be right. And that is what Paul is alluding to, you see. I speak, verse 13, to you Gentiles, inasmuch as I am the apostle of Gentiles, I magnify my office. I'm talking to you, Romans, you Gentiles, because I myself am the apostle to the Gentiles. And if by any means I may provoke to emulation them which are my flesh, my Jewish countrymen, and I might save some of them. I'm talking to you, Gentiles, Paul says, not just to explain God's grace to you, but to exploit God's grace through you, that is, provoke the Jews, my countrymen, to jealousy. I'm telling you about grace because I'm an apostle to you, but also that I may provoke them. Were they provoked? Remember Acts, when Paul spoke in Jerusalem saying, after giving his testimony there to an audience that gathered around him, And now he says, God has sent me to the Gentiles. And they ripped their clothes and threw dirt in the air and said, you're not fit to live. They were provoked. Now, if the casting away of them, verse 15, be the reconciling of the world, this temporary casting away, the language is very clear. What shall then the receiving of them be but life from the dead? Hey, wait until they come into the kingdom. There's going to be life where there was once death. For if the first fruit be holy, the lump is also holy. And if the root be holy, so are the branches. The first fruit is holy, so the whole lump. The reference there is to Numbers 15, where it talks about the first fruit of the lump of dough. You were to bring the first fruit, the first portion of the dough, and give it to the Lord, and that would sanctify then the whole lump. You give the first fruit. I suggest to you that's an irrevocable, valuable principle for you, for me, for us congregationally. Give the first fruit of your dough, and the whole lump will be sanctified. The first fruit is the Lord's. The first tenth is the Lord's. The tithe is the Lord's. You know, gang, I speak the truth to you. Tithing is not giving. The tithe is the Lord's. If I don't tithe, it's not that I'm not giving. It is now I am stealing from God. See, people say, well, I'm giving my tithe. No, you're not. You don't give something which that is His. If I don't give the first tenth of what God blesses me with, then I am now, as Malachi says, robbing God. And the minor prophet declares to us, doesn't he? Haggai specifically. You wonder why you bring home wages and it seems as though you have holes in your pockets. You wonder why you're not being blessed or stabilized, he says, because you have built your own house but have neglected mine. The tithe is the Lord's. Now, I know some will say, legalism, that's the law. Wait. Wait. Understand this. The tithe was before the law. Abraham gave to Melchizedek tithes. Melchizedek was a pre-incarnate appearance of Jesus. When Abraham saw him, he gave tithes to him before the law was ever given. Abraham was before the law.
0: That's an important point in understanding the tithe. The principle of the tithe did not originate with the law. It was before the law. It is the principle of giving the first fruit to God. And in doing so, all of your dough will be sanctified. We do hope that you can join us again next time as we conclude this study in Romans chapter 11. We'll see you then. 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
3: 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I'm Bob Shaw, and there are some mornings where you need more than motivation, right? 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
4: Well, I'm looking at Proverbs 14 and verse 4. Interesting verse. It says, "Where no oxen are, the trough is clean, but much increase comes by the strength of an ox." So an ox was a messy animal. They were big and clumsy, and they eat a lot. And so raising an oxen isn't something that someone would do like we would raise a dog or a cat today. And so what he's saying here is, hey, it's a mess if you're going to have an oxen. However, much increase comes by the strength of an ox. And so

0: much increase comes by the strength of an ox. And so it's a reminder for us that life isn't always neat and clean and simple. And if you, there are a lot of people today who are really emphasizing minimalism and make your life as simple as possible. And that sounds good until you remember that some of the most valuable things in life are, can be complicated and can be messy. And so I like to think, as I look forward to this day for all of us, I like to think, okay, there's going to be some messy stuff today. Now, if there's messy stuff that isn't doing any good, then it's good to try to eliminate those kinds of things. But at the same time, often some of our messy things that we have to deal with today are well worth it because of the good that's involved in what's coming. I've been in ministry for many, many decades, and I realize that sometimes it's really messy business, and you feel like, oh, guy, it shouldn't be like this. But no, like anything in life, if you're doing anything really worthwhile, if you've got an ox that can grind grain, if you have an ox that can pull a plow, that ox makes a mess sometimes too. And I think that's true in our lives in so many areas where it's like, this is going to be messy. Let's just make sure that what's messy is also worthwhile and productive.
1: Absolutely. And I think there are a lot of things that we give up too easily on. So can you pray us out? We'll talk more on the other side.
0: Yes. Lord, thank you for this reminder from the book of Proverbs that today everything productive won't be easy. But help us to be willing to clean up messes and prepare and facilitate whatever it is that you've called us to do today. Help us not to just look for the easy way out, but help us to see your fruit in what we do. Give us the wisdom to focus our attention today on things that are productive, even if and especially if they're messy. Help us to be willing to fight through the mess to find the core of what you have for us today. And we thank you in Jesus' name. Amen.
1: Amen. Thank you, Pastor. The live stream keeps rolling. We're going to continue talking about how anything worthwhile is messy. That's on Facebook and YouTube. So join us there. And here on K-Wave, we've heard the phrase many times, Wonderful Counselor, Mighty God. Pastor Greg Laurie says those brief words give us a snapshot of the Lord's mission on earth. It's coming up next on A New Beginning.
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6: Some people comment about the challenges of living the Christian life. It's so hard, they say. Pastor Greg Laurie responds,
7: it's impossible to be a Christian. It is impossible for me to love my enemies. It is impossible for me to forgive someone who has hurt me. It is impossible for me to go the extra mile. I can't do it on my own, but through Christ, I can live this Christian life.

find yourself between a rock and a hard place with a home repair project? If you do this, the house catches fire. If you do that, the house falls down. So you call the guy who knows stuff. He comes in and turns the whatchamacallit right side up and job done. Where can we find that kind of help to turn the rest of our lives right side up? Pastor Greg Laurie answers that today on A New Beginning. Good encouragement coming our way.

0: Jesus and You Old Testament series. In this series, we've looked at Jesus and His appearances in the Old Testament. Jesus said, your father Abraham rejoiced to see My day, and he saw it, and he was glad. So Jesus was effectively saying, look, people, I knew Abraham. I talked with Abraham. So we know that Jesus made an appearance in the Old Testament to Abraham. We assume it was when Abraham was preparing to sacrifice his son in obedience to God, and the angel of the Lord appeared and stopped him. And we believe that was not an angel at all, but it was what we call a Christophany, an appearance of Christ. Then we know that Jacob wrestled with an angel who he later said he believed was God, and he called the place the face of God, where he wrestled with this angel. We believe that too was another Christophany. Jesus appeared to Joshua before he conquered Jericho. He also appeared to Gideon when he faced the Midianites. So he made all these Old Testament appearances because Jesus is in the Old Testament concealed and he's in the New Testament revealed. But now we come to this beautiful passage that tells us what his mission is. And it tells us more about his character. It's sort of like a diamond with many facets. You hold it up to the light and you turn it around and you see something different from every angle. And Isaiah 9:6 just shows us all of these facets of the diamond as we talk about Jesus. So let's start with the first part. And his name will be called Wonderful. That takes care of the dullness of life. I want to mention also that I want to thank Warren Wiersbe for his great outline on this particular verse in his book, His Name is Wonderful. So, His name is wonderful. That takes care of the dullness of life. That word wonder can be translated as amazement, surprise, astonishment, admiration, bewilderment, worship. Maybe the best word to put in its place would be awesome. His name will be called awesome. Only God is really awesome, awe-inspiring. We sing, our God is an awesome God, and so we should. So His name is wonderful. That takes care of the dullness of life. When Jesus came, the angels came to the shepherds and announced His birth. And we read, when the shepherds shared what had happened, all that heard it wondered at these things told them by the shepherds. Everything Jesus did was wonderful. His birth was wonderful. His life was wonderful. His death and resurrection were wonderful. Everywhere He went, He created wonder. Walking on the water, healing the sick, even raising the dead. The more you know of Jesus, the more you will say He is wonderful. And all of that wonder will lead to worship and a desire to know Him better. Ordinary people experience extraordinary things because of the wonder of Jesus. His name shall be called Wonderful. Again, that takes care of the dullness of life. His name is Counselor. God wants to counsel you. And when we read that, it just reminds us that God has a plan for our life. Did you know that? God has a specific plan for your life that is actually unfolding right now. And He's going to reveal that plan as you study the Word of God. So, His name shall be called Wonderful. That takes care of the dullness of life. His name shall be called Counselor. That takes care of the decisions of life. His name is Mighty God. That takes care of the demands of life. When Jesus walked this earth, it's important for us to realize that He was the God-man. Not man becoming a God. That's impossible. But God becoming a man and walking among us. Here's a perfect illustration of it. One day the disciples and Jesus climbed into a boat and went out to the Sea of Galilee, and a huge storm came. And He was asleep in the lower part of the boat. What could be more human than being asleep from an exhausting day of hard work in ministry? So they woke Him up and said, Jesus, we're going to die. Do something. So He came up on the deck and He said, peace be still. And the storm stopped. What could be more divine than stopping a storm? So there was Jesus walking among us, the man who wanted to tell us how to know God, and the man who was God And it's an amazing thing. And he's the mighty God, and he has this power for you. All power is given to me. And he said, now go therefore into all the world and make disciples. He said, you shall receive power after the Holy Spirit has come upon you. Now, power's a very appealing thing, especially to men. Men like power, all kinds of power, horsepower. Get some guys together with some cars. How much horsepower do you have under that hood? I think the new Corvette ZR1 has 1,000 horsepower. Where are you going to use 1,000 horsepower? There's a Bugatti that has come out that supposedly is 1,500 horsepower and can go 350 miles per hour. Where are you going to drive? Hope you don't get a speeding ticket. I think it's just bragging rights. Or if you go to a gym with a bunch of guys, how much can you bench? How much power do you have? We talk a lot about power, but God wants to give us power to live this life. Because sometimes it seems difficult. Some will say, it's really hard to be a Christian. And I would have to agree, it's hard, but I would take it a step further. It's impossible to be a Christian. It is impossible for me to love my enemies. It is impossible for me to forgive someone who has hurt me. It is impossible for me to go the extra mile. I can't do it on my own. But then the Apostle Paul writes, I can do all things through Christ who strengthens me. No, I can't do this in my own ability or my own power, but through Christ I can live this Christian life, and so can you.
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2: Hi, Pastor Greg. I live in Kansas. And one of these days, my hubby and I want to travel to come see you in person. 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Listening to you preach God's word helped get through the battle, and now I feel renewed and free. God bless you, Pastor Greg.
1: Do you have a story to share with Pastor Greg? If so, would you let him know? 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That's greg@harvest.org. Well, Pastor Greg is presenting his final message in his Jesus and You series today, a study called The Name That Changes Everything.
0: His name shall be called Wonderful Counselor, the Mighty God. But you need to be plugged into that power. Now, if you have an electric car, you know you need to plug it in. Unfortunately, some people have tried to put gas in their electric cars. You don't want to do that. So you want to keep that car plugged in just like you plug in your phone, right? And as people get a lot of new gadgets and they'll try to figure out whether they're not turning on or whether they're not functioning, they'll call tech support and they'll be asked two questions. Number one, is it turned on? Number two, is it plugged in? It's incredible how many times it's not plugged in. I'm calling, I don't know, I can't get this working. Is it plugged in? Well, of course. I didn't plug it. It came unplugged somehow. And we get unplugged spiritually. How do we plug in? We plug in by reading His Word. We plug in through prayer. We plug in through being involved in church. We plug in so many ways. His name shall be called Wonderful. That takes care of the dullness of life. His name is Counselor. That takes care of the decisions of life. His name is Everlasting Father. That takes care of the future of life. It's a reminder to us that as Christians, we will live forever. Now, I know that one day, if the Lord doesn't come first, and He could, we will die and we will be buried in the ground. But I also know there's a bodily resurrection. But even more, I know that the moment I take my last breath on earth, I take my first breath in heaven. This is the hope of the Christian. And I have an everlasting Father that will welcome me into eternity. And He will never abandon me, not in this life or the afterlife. And you know, when you think of a father, you look at our country today with so many broken homes and absentee fathers, this is a great comfort. And I think this is where the church can really shine. Men, I'm talking to you. You can be a father figure or a grandfather figure to a young person who maybe doesn't have a dad. I found a lot of that when I came to faith. And godly men like Chuck Smith and others that were an example for me. Someone for me to look to, because I didn't have that growing up. And the church can supply that. We can be the family that people don't have. We can fill in those gaps for them. That's why the church is so important. And that's why it's so important to be involved in church. Not just show up and get out as quickly as possible. I know you don't like to get stuck in traffic. I understand that. But there's so much more to church than just come, sitting, worshiping, hearing a message and leaving. It's being engaged and being involved. And that is why we encourage you all to be in a small group. As I've often said, some things are learned in rows and other things are learned in circles. Like in a smaller group where you can engage and ask questions and contribute to the conversation. So our church is a family. And we can make up for a family maybe you don't have biologically. It certainly did that for me. His name will be called Wonderful Counselor, the Mighty God, the Prince of Peace. That takes care of the disturbances of life. And life is filled with disturbances, isn't it? The storms of life that hit us. There's family troubles. There's work troubles. Relationship troubles. Health troubles. But Jesus, the Prince of Peace, says, let not your hearts be troubled, neither let them be afraid. You believe in God, believe also in me. So he can bring peace in the midst of our storm. Now this verse addresses our future. Look at verse 6. And the government will be upon his shoulder. There's a bit of space in human history between unto us a son is given. And the government will be upon his shoulder. See, when Jesus came the first time, a lot of people misunderstood what he had come to do. They thought he was going to overthrow the power of Rome and free the Jewish people. But they missed those portions in the Old Testament that spoke of the suffering Savior, the Messiah who would come and die for the sin of the world. They missed the graphic description of Isaiah 53 that showed us how Jesus would suffer. They missed that statement in Psalm 22 where it says, they pierced my hands and my feet. You see, before he will carry the government on his shoulder, he would first carry the cross on his shoulder. So this part about the government upon his shoulder is in our future. It hasn't happened yet. This will happen when Christ comes again in the second coming and establishes his kingdom on earth as King of Kings and Lord of Lords. Before he will wear that crown of glory, he had to first wear the crown of thorns. So these five names of Jesus represent five dimensions of what every believer needs. His name shall be called Wonderful. That answers our disillusionment. His name shall be called Counselor. That answers our confusion. He'll be the Mighty God. That answers our weakness. Everlasting Father. That answers our loneliness. And finally, he'll be the Prince of Peace. That answers our turmoil. It's the name above all names, Jesus Christ. And one day, every knee will bow and every tongue will confess that he is the Lord. Every emperor, every atheist, every president, every pop star, every person will bow before him, including you and me. As I mentioned earlier, this series is called Jesus and You. And we've been talking about how Jesus engaged different people. It's fascinating to note that Jesus never dealt with any two people in exactly the same way. The way that he dealt with the woman at the well, a woman living in a moral life, is different than the way he dealt with the religious man named Nicodemus, which is different than the way he dealt with the tax collector Zacchaeus, which is different than the way he dealt with other people. He always buried it, and it was very personal. And that's what this is all about. You can have a relationship with God, you see. A personal relationship with him where he comes and takes residence in your heart. And you'll know it when he's there. So if I ask you right now, is Christ living in your life? And you say, I'm not sure. That would indicate that maybe he isn't. I mean, think about it this way. If somebody moved into your house at 3 o'clock in the morning, would you be aware of that maybe? If someone is in your home, you'll know it. And if Christ is in your heart, you'll know it. And if you don't know it, maybe he's not there. You say, well, what do you mean Christ in your heart? I don't know what that means. Well, you ask him to come to be your Savior, your Lord, your God, your friend. Jesus says, I stand at the door and I knock. If any man will hear my voice and open the door, I will come in. And actually what he says is, and I will sup with you. That's King James. We might update it and say, I'll have a meal with you. We'll develop this relationship. Do you have that? If you don't, you can have it right now. You can ask him to come into your life to forgive you of your sin. And if you've never done this yet, I want to close by giving you this opportunity so you can know he's wonderful. So he can be your counselor. So he can be your mighty God. So he can be your everlasting Father. So he can be your Prince of Peace. He's just a prayer away. Let's bow our heads and pray. Now, Father, I pray for every person here. And if they don't know you, Lord, let this be the moment they believe. Let this be the moment they ask you to come into their life to be their Savior and Lord. Now, if you want Jesus Christ to come into your life, if you want him to forgive you of your sin, if you want to know that when you die, you will go to heaven, if you want him to give you a second chance in life, wherever you are, pray this prayer after me. You could even pray it out loud if you like. Just pray, Lord Jesus, I know that I'm a sinner, but I know that you're the Savior who died on the cross for my sin and rose again from the dead. I repent of my sin now and I choose to follow you from this moment forward. Be my Savior and my Lord. Be my God and my friend. Thank you for hearing this prayer and answering this prayer. In Jesus' name I ask this. Amen.

0: 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Well, Pastor Greg, the title of your new book is Am I Doing This Right? And what a great question, because I think we all may wonder that at some point.
1: Yeah.
0: And I hear a few listeners saying, yeah, like right now. What would be your first advice for somebody who says, Pastor Greg, this marriage thing, am I doing this right? What would you say?
1: Yeah, well, I'd say it's a good thing to ask. You know, you want to constantly be improving. You want to be the best husband you can be. You want to be the best wife you can be. You want to be the best parents that you can be. You want to be the best version of you. And that means you need to be constantly growing spiritually. And also asking your spouse probably that question, am I doing this right? Is there room for improvement? Of course, we might be apprehensive to ask that because we might not like what we hear, but it's important to communicate. But I would say this. It's important to tell your spouse when they maybe are falling short or when they're not doing something right. But it's also very important to tell your spouse when they are doing it right. And don't wait for them to ask you. Dole out some compliments. Be generous with them. And I know they come to your mind. You'll just think to yourself, wives, oh, look at my husband. He's so handy around the house. That's not me, by the way. I'm the most unhandy handyman who ever lived. If my wife sees me walk into the house with a hammer, she's alarmed because I'll try to fix something and I'll break it. But most guys are pretty good with the tools and getting things fixed, etc. You know, you see your husband doing that or just taking the trash out or coming home from a day of work after he's done all he can to provide for you. And you just say, honey, I just love you so much. I appreciate you so much. Thank you for all that you do. You know, compliments go a long ways. And I would say, especially with men, you'd be surprised. But ladies, you know, they need to be complimented. You need to tell them you find them beautiful. You need to tell them you appreciated the meal. You love what they're doing with the house. You see them being such a great mother to your children or whatever it is. You know, you need to be building one another up. Far too often in marriage, we tear each other down and we never build each other up. There are times to critique, but there are times to compliment. So balance it out. Maybe have a little ledger there. For every criticism, I'm going to offer a compliment. That would probably help a great deal. Well, I talk about things like this and a lot more in my brand new book that's called Am I Doing This Right? God's Design for Relationships That Last. You know, we want to help you to have a strong, vibrant marriage that stands the test of time. And if you build it on the Word of God, it will. You know, if you listen to this broadcast, that I came from a broken home. That's an understatement. My mother was married and divorced 7 times. And statistically, the cards were stacked against me. Chances were far higher that I too would end up in divorce. Well, I'm happy to say that Kathy and I have been married for 52 years. Because we built our marriage on Christ, we built it on biblical principles, and we have sought to do it God's way. So I want to share some of the things that we've learned with you in this new book, Am I Doing This Right? 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So order your copy right now of Am I Doing This Right? Subtitled God's Design for Relationships That Last.
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0: 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I'm Bob Shaw. Some encouragement can change the direction of a whole day, and Come Together Live airs every weekday morning at 8:25 with a devotional that helps you stay focused on what truly lasts. You can catch today's devotional on demand on Facebook or YouTube as I talk with Pastor Dave Rolfe about how anything worthwhile is messy. A lot of marriages don't fall apart overnight. It can happen through sharp words, frustration, and slowly drifting into routines that hurt more than help. And Alistair Begg brings some needed perspective from Colossians 3:19. Coming up on Truth for Life.
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0: Here's your news on K-Wave. The U.S. Department of Homeland Security announced Wednesday that David Venturella will become the acting director of ICE. He's replacing current acting director Todd Lyons, who's leaving at the end of the month. Before this new role, Venturella worked for ICE and other government agencies. After leaving the Department of Homeland Security in 2012, he joined the GEO Group, a private prison company, where he served as an executive vice president. The GEO Group has not commented on Venturella's appointment. And officials from across California met in Huntington Beach Wednesday to discuss growing safety concerns involving e-bikes and other electric vehicles. The symposium comes after several recent deadly crashes involving young riders in Southern California, including two 13-year-olds and a 14-year-old boy connected to separate incidents. Families affected by the crashes shared emotional stories and urged parents to take safety seriously, especially when it comes to helmets and high-speed electric bikes. State leaders are also warning that some vehicles being sold as e-bikes may actually qualify as motorcycles or mopeds under California law. Amazon has already stopped selling some high-speed e-bikes in the state. That's the news, and you're up to date. K-Wave weather, May gray should dissipate by the afternoon, I hope. A high of 73 in L.A. and Orange counties, 77 in the valleys and Inland Empire, and 68 at the beaches. It's 61 in Laguna Hills, 64 in Newport Beach, 70 in Palmdale, and 63 at K-Wave. 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

0: In a self-centered, self-promoting world, how is it possible for a husband to love his wife in a way that glorifies God? Alistair Begg points us to the perfect role model today on Truth for Life as he continues his series titled The Christian Family. We're studying Colossians chapter 3, focusing on verse 19.
1: The Lordship of Jesus Christ is then to be on display, not simply in the church as it gathers, but it's to be on display in the home life of the members of the church. That's the hard part. You can get away with a lot here on a Sunday or whenever day you want to be together. And quite frankly, so can I. But I have to go home. I said to somebody tonight, I don't know whether it'd be better to have no wife than to have a wife and to have to preach on the role of a husband. You don't think I get up here like, yeah, I get a free pass. No, I go home. And I came from a home. And so do you. Because at home, for better or for worse, one is oneself. Yeah. We have to take seriously what the Bible is conveying. Earlier, we noted that for the wife to submit to her husband in this way is somewhat necessarily conditioned, if you like, and conditioned significantly by the demand which then follows here in verse 19. So, wives, you submit to your husbands as is fitting in the Lord, and husbands, you love your wives and don't be harsh with them. This is the two pieces, if you like, of the puzzle. That's why we read 1 Peter 3. That's why we read Ephesians chapter 5. So you have submission and you have love. Now, we might ponder why it is that these things are set in juxtaposition to one another in this way. I think it may be because, if we are honest, we understand the particular susceptibility of each member in marriage. Namely, the susceptibility of the wife to chafe and push back under the leadership of her husband, and the susceptibility of the husband to seek to abuse his leadership role in giving direction to the family and seeking to love his wife. Now, again, I'm going to keep saying this because it is so vitally important that these admonitions are not culturally bound. They are permanently valid. And the countercultural element to what Paul is writing here, countercultural in his day, before we even think about it in our own, is what he has to say concerning the love that a husband is to show. All of those ethical codes, whether Greek or Roman or Judaistic, would all have very clear building blocks for how the family should fit together. What would be so striking to people who were familiar with these kind of ethical demands was what he says here. This is what husbands are to do. Husbands, you are to love your wives. To love your wives. You who are the beloved of God, up there in verse 12. Put on then as God's chosen ones, holy and beloved. That's the same verb, actually, agapao. It's agape. You who are beloved are to put on love in verse 14. And if you want to really know where the hit will come, why don't you put it on in relationship to your wife at home? Now, let's just acknowledge that he puts this both positively and negatively. Positively, to love your wife means that we must do sacrificially. The model, the measure of a husband's love is to be Jesus' love for his people. Couldn't we have made it a little harder? Husbands, love your wives as Christ loved the church. When Paul writes in Philippians 2, in that amazing passage about Christ, who did not think equality with God something to be grasped, but made himself of no reputation, in that context, Paul makes these exhortations. In humility, count others better than yourselves. Look out for the interests of others rather than your own.
2: And remember, when you're tempted to say, but I don't want to do that, that your example is Jesus, who was prepared to give up himself sacrificially, even to death on a cross. So in other words, the love that a husband is to give to his wife is actually extending the love that he has for himself to embrace her as well. We have to think that out, because this comes back again to the Genesis 2 passage, doesn't it? That in some profound way, a man's wife is part and parcel of his living frame. Yes, she has a unique personality. Yes, she is a separate entity, and so on. But somehow, in a way that is both mystical and yet real, this reality that exists between us is like nothing else in the entire world, and the closest thing that we can come to it is when we think in gospel terms, in atonement terms, in terms of the union of Christ with his people. This, of course, has huge ramifications for all of our fiddling around with divorces and separations and trying to find excuse clauses and escape clauses to run away from things, as if somehow or another we just have joined in a casual relationship with each other, which if it goes south on us, we can always break it up and move on to somewhere else. Oh, no, you can't. Oh, no, you can't. And the reason that Jesus makes an exception is so that we would understand that he is not providing loopholes in every other area that we try to contrive. That's why he says, you got one shot at it, and this is it. One flesh. One flesh. Some kind of mystical reality. Now, what do we mean when we say that we love as we love our own flesh? Well, listen to this. No one, unless he is psychotic, or at least unbalanced, hates his own body. True. I mean, you're going to get up in the morning, take your shaving razor and try and cut yourself with it. I mean, if you cut yourself, you go, oh, that was a mistake, then you call for your wife. Could you please help me? So, could you please submit by getting me, all right? That's where she says, is that an order or suggested with this? Leave that alone for now. No one, unless he's psychotic or at least unbalanced, hates his own body. For a husband not to love his wife, who has become one flesh with him, is not simply to be a poor husband, it is to be a dysfunctional Christian. That pretty well says it, doesn't it? Now, if you want it more quaintly, in the 19th century, and whether you do or you don't, you're about to receive it, this is Charles Hodge. Married love is as much a dictate of nature as self-love. And it is just as unnatural for a man to hate his wife as it would be for him to hate himself or his own body. A man may have a body which does not altogether suit him. Okay. He may wish it were handsomer, healthier, stronger, or more active. But still, it is his body. It is himself. And he feeds it and cherishes it as tenderly as if it were the best and most lovely in the world. So a man may have a wife whom he could wish to be better or more beautiful or more agreeable. Still, she is his wife. And by the constitution of nature and the ordinance of God, a part of himself. In rejecting her or abusing her, he violates the laws of nature as well as the laws of God. Sacrificially and also exclusively. For a husband to love his wife in this way involves sacrifice, and it also recognizes the exclusive nature of what's going on. In the same way that the love of Jesus for the church is an exclusive love, so the husband's affection for his wife is also to be marked by exclusivity. In other words, the relationship I have with my wife, I sustain with no one else. And neither must any one of us. Richard Baxter, I've mentioned him already, in the middle of that big book, he gives directions both to husbands and wives. He says it is our common duty to maintain these things, and he says to help to keep conjugal chastity and fidelity and to avoid all unseemly and immodest conduct. Boy, if that isn't a kind of... have anybody under the age of 112 is looking for a dictionary in relationship to those words. The idea of conjugal chastity and fidelity being a common duty. And the notion of unseemly and immodest conduct. It's amazing, isn't it? I mean, the entire advertising world is based on unseemly and immodest conduct. I say that with great respect to all the advertising people here. I don't mean to throw you all under the bus. But we can go from Baxter in the 17th century to Men's Health magazine in 1996. You see why it's important to keep files? Can you believe this? Listen to this. This is Men's Health, 1996. He's writing to men, whoever he is. The key is to make your mind monogamous. When you've promised to drink only from one spring, its water will be sweet. Surely, when a woman knows that she is it for you, that she is the Alpha and Omega of your erotic world, she will be emboldened by it. So whether you want 17th century Baxter or 20th century Men's Health, let's be absolutely clear that the exclusivity of the marriage bond is not up for debate or for option. And it is imperative that we recognize this. I know that you're not impressed by most of my quotes, but this is Baby, I'm Down to My Last Teardrop This Time, by that little lady who was involved with Glenn Campbell for a while. Can't remember her name. Doesn't matter. But it begins like this. They said, your love life's in trouble in a magazine I read when the one you love is hanging off of his side of the bed. Okay, that's that little lady. This is Charles Bridges. Tender, well-regulated domestic affection is the best defense against the vagrant desires of unlawful passion. Now, you don't need me to interpret that for you. This is biblical. You can read it in 1 Corinthians 7 for yourselves in the first 5 verses. And in the time that I have been in pastoral ministry, it is not an uncommon story to discover that the seeds and the roots of declension, not simply in the physical realm, but in the entire notion of a one-flesh union within marriage, can be traced to a downright selfishness in relationship to that very area of life. So Men's Health gets it. The 17th century gets it. And if we're honest, we get it too. Now, I spent too long on that, just a word or two on the negative side. Husbands, love your wives. How shall we do it? Well, we will do it sacrificially. We must do it exclusively. And we mustn't be harsh with them. The basic verb here means to make bitter or to make sour. Hence the paraphrase that I quoted earlier from J.B. Phillips. Don't allow bitterness or resentment to spoil your marriage. Now, it's an important word, isn't it? Because if we're not alert to this, or even if we are alert to it, but tempted to disregard it, it is possible for us as husbands to cultivate, amongst other things that we would like to be rid of, a harsh tone. A harsh tone. Fueled by bitterness. A sourness. Which may stem from a sense of disappointment. Often a disappointment with ourselves that is disguised by explaining how disappointed we are with everything else and everyone else. I'm disappointed with life. I'm disappointed with expectations. I have unrealistic ideals for my wife and how she should be.
1: And before we know it, suddenly we have slipped into a tone that is certainly not conducive to anybody saying, "Wow, look how these people love each other." Now, this requirement, of course, is necessary. C.S. Lewis, if the home is to be a means of grace, it must be a place of rules. The alternative to rule is not freedom, but the often unconscious tyranny of the most selfish member in the house. Oh, and may I say, not in a shy way. Oh, no. No, not me. I did it my way. Yeah, there's the problem for some of us. Our husbandly role of loving our wives is not to be exercised harshly, selfishly, but lovingly, which will mean, at least in part, being prepared to put my wife's interests ahead of my own, being prepared to recognize that I don't need to have the last word in every conversation, and recognizing that we come to this as husbands, as do our wives in verse 18, in the awareness that the framework is laid out in such a way that entering into it by God's help, we may rejoice in it. It's a biblical framework. It's a permanent framework. It's a universal framework. And one of the reasons that we need the big family to help us with our wee family is because of our own personal blind spots. Our own personal blind spots. We all have them. We don't really want to deal with them. And so we are adept at hiding them until somebody might be prepared to come along and point them out to us. This kind of thing. This is just from a novel. I made a note of it a long time ago. And this is an observation that is being made by a character in the novel. The wife. A real relationship is based on trust and understanding. The sharing of little things. Moments of happiness and laughter. Realizing you've both just had the same thought. Or were about to say the same thing. James and I, that's her husband in the novel. James and I shared nothing. Except for the same space. And even that, less and less often. I grew to realize that his emotions were without substance. His obsession was with himself, not me. He'd be telling me about some big contract he'd signed, some export deal to the U.S. And I'd realize he was watching his own reflection in the window as he told me, playing to his own imagined gallery, posing for photographs that weren't being taken. He was in love with the idea of me, but I was just another trophy in a life that was all about him. Oh, you say, there you have it, huh? Yeah, well, we all have it, if we're honest. I'm loath to tell you this. Maybe I told you before, in which case it won't matter, because I've already done it. But talking in terms of blind spots, I can't forget, it's a long time ago now, and a long way away from here, I was out playing golf with somebody. And in the course of the conversation, in just routine conversation, he said to me, "Alistair, can I say something to you?" Which is usually, that's not usually going to be something like, "Hey, you're the finest person I've ever met." So you got to be prepared if you're going to say yes to it, to be prepared for it. And so I said, "Yeah." And he said, "Well, I got to tell you this. You're awfully hard on your wife." I said, "Really?" He said, "Yeah." He said, "You finish her sentences. When you are in the room, her personality is quashed. When you are out of the room, we all realize who she is, what she has, and what she means." He said, "I'm telling you that because I care about you and I care about her. And I tell you,
3: I don't share that with you to impress you. It pains me yet. I say to you again, I don't know that it would be easier to have no wife or to have a wife and to have to deal with Colossians 3 and verse 19.
0: 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It's titled Good News for Parents, How God Can Restore Our Joy and Relieve Our Burdens. And the book is our way of saying thanks for your support of this Bible teaching ministry. This is a book that, rather than pressuring us to do more or be better, focuses on the fruit of the Spirit and how we can look to God to increase our joy, our patience, our goodness, and our love as we walk through the challenges associated with parenting. The author writes, I love that the Bible uses the family as a metaphor for God's gracious relationship with us. I want your family and the way you feel about it to be a beautiful model of the gospel. 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
3: Our gracious God, we thank you that as we make our journey down the pathway of life, that we have a shepherd who loves and cares for the sheep. That we have one who, when we wander and stray, woos us and brings us back. That we have one who, when we've made a royal mess of things, comes to pick us up, to restore us, to forgive us, to enable us to get up and get on. And Lord, as we think about what it means to live out the principles of your word, not just in the big place, in the crowd, but in the small place, in the kitchen, in the bedroom. Lord, who is sufficient for these things, save that you come by the Holy Spirit to quicken us, to renew us, to help us. And thank you that when we read these exhortations, they are not there as some list of that which we should strive to become, but that they are the very outworkings of those who are your beloved, who are learning progressively to put on love and learning to do so at the places where it demands the most, takes the most, often hurts the most, and yet reveals often the most of your work of grace within our lives. Help us, Lord, to this end. Thank you for the promise of your grace. In Jesus' name, amen.
0: We're glad you've joined us today. Who is responsible for teaching children God's word? Is it the church, the Sunday school teacher, the parents? We'll hear the answer tomorrow. The Bible teaching of Alistair Begg is furnished by Truth for Life, where the learning is for living.
4: 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Dr. J. Vernon McGee is getting into the tension between Abraham, Sarah, and Hagar. Now, trying to force God's promises in our own timing usually creates more trouble than peace. That's next on Through the Bible.
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7: I don't want to feed my baby out the garbage no more. I don't want to feed him out the garbage no more, she sobbed as she told me why she came downtown LA to give her baby away. What do you tell a mother whose life has seen nothing but tragedy? I'm Willie Jordan of Fred Jordan Mission. Let's take three. I didn't have the words, so I did the one thing that comes.

0: I didn't have the words. So I did the one thing that comes naturally to a mother. I just held Monica in my arms and I rocked her like a baby. And I prayed for her as she cried and cried. When she finally caught her breath, she told me that her own mother had been a hooker who taught her to be a prostitute before she was a teen. Her mother put her out to work the streets when she was just 12 years old to feed her own little brothers. The last time Monica saw her mother was when she walked out of a courtroom after telling the judge that she didn't want her daughter anymore. She was 11. The man she thought was her father said, "I'm not your old man." Then he shot her up with drugs and put her back on the streets as a hooker. Finally, one of her customers said he would rescue her. So she married him. She thought at last, but he put her back on the streets when she was pregnant with his baby. Monica's life isn't your average middle America, mom and apple pie kind of mother. And if you're shocked and horrified by what I'm sharing, just imagine how it tore out my heart to talk with Monica. She shared her story. 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I'm Willie Jordan of Fred Jordan Mission. 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

Imagine this. God promises you a son. You're 99 years old and still no son. Would you start to wonder if God forgot? Welcome to Through the Bible with our teacher, Dr. J. Vernon McGee. I'm Steve Schwetz, welcoming you aboard the Bible bus as we travel through the whole Word of God in 5 years. So, did God forget his promise? Well, I think you already know the answer, don't you? But Abraham's story is a powerful reminder. Just when things look impossible, God makes them possible. And we're going to see that unfold in our study as it continues in Genesis 16. Turn there if you can. And while you find your place, here's a quick email from a fellow listener named Kathy. Thank you for the work you do in Jesus' name throughout the world. I'm encouraged, and my view of God is much larger as I hear about the home groups that are growing. My heart sings for joy knowing I have brothers and sisters in Christ in so many countries. I'm happy to have sent a contribution to the work. Thank you, Greg and Steve, for the presentations and updates from around the world. Surely Jesus is returning soon. Well, Kathy, I sure hope Jesus returns soon also. We're grateful for friends like you who do invest financially and prayerfully support the ministry. You know, together, we're blessed to keep moving forward on this journey through God's Word. So if you'd like to join Kathy and me and other listeners who help provide maybe a tank of gas or even a new set of tires for the Bible bus as it rolls along in more than 250 languages worldwide, you can do that through our app at ttb.org or by calling 1-800-65-BIBLE. 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

0: California, 91109. In Canada, box 25325, London, Ontario, N6C6B1. And let's pray as we begin. Heavenly Father, thank you for your word. It is a treasure in our lives, and thank you that it's living and active as we listen and respond to your truth. May those near and far hear and praise you. In Jesus' name, amen. Here's our study of Genesis 16 on Through the Bible with Dr. J. Vernon McGee.
1: Now as we come back to this 16th chapter, we see here another one of the tests of Abraham in which he failed. You have here the unbelief of both Sarah and Abraham and the birth of Ishmael. This is certainly a letdown after the wonder of the last chapter. It really is something that is quite disturbing. And will you note now, as we come to chapter 16, Sarah suggested to Abram, Hagar, the maid, in view of the fact she could not have a child, and at least had not had one, and that, may I say, would be according to the law of that day. The moral implications that you and I read into this are not quite here in the historical record. That does not mean that God does not approve of it, because he doesn't. He'll make that quite evident. But Abraham and Sarah were brought up in Ur of the Chaldees, in which this was a common practice. And the moral angle is not the thing that for them was so terrible. The thing that was terrible, they just didn't believe God. And that is the thing that's the opposite today. The sin that they committed, and it was a sin, God treated it as that by Abram taking Sarah's maid Hagar. That was a sin. But today, we reverse that. We would say, yes, it's a sin. But the unbelief, we don't pay too much attention to that. And yet that was the real sin here. That is, lots blacker than the other. Now, when this boy Ishmael was born, this maid looked down on Sarah. Sarah realized she had done wrong. And we read in verse 6, But Abram said unto Sarah, Behold, thy maid is in thy hand. Do to her as it pleaseth thee. And when Sarah dealt hardly with her, she fled from her face. Now she took off. She ran away. And it would probably have meant death to her, and certainly to the child. And so the angel of the Lord, and again, I'm inclined to believe the angel of the Lord here is none other than the pre-incarnate Christ. And it's the picture of him. He's always out looking for the lost. And the angel of the Lord found her by a fountain of water in the wilderness, by the fountain in the way of Shur. She had gotten a pretty good ways from home here. And he said, Hagar, Sarah's maid, whence camest thou? And whither wilt thou go? And she said, I flee from the face of my mistress Sarah. And the angel of the Lord said unto her, Return to thy mistress, submit thyself under her hands. And the angel of the Lord said unto her, I will multiply thy seed exceedingly, that it shall not be numbered for multitude. Now you find when you get to the fourth chapter of the epistle to the Galatians, that Paul uses this as an allegory, as he tells us, that's what it is. And he speaks of Hagar and her offspring as being Mount Sinai, where the law was given and the legality of it and the bondage of it. And he speaks of Sarah, the one that is free. The thing is that the one that belonged to Abraham actually was Sarah. That was his wife. And a great many today want to take on something different. They want to get under the law. My friend, we've been joined to Christ. The church has been espoused to Christ, Paul says, as a chaste virgin, and will someday be the bride of Christ. Now, may I say to you, you don't want to take on the law. That's another one that you and I just don't need. That's like Hagar. That's the point that Paul's making over in Galatians here. Now, this is going to be a great sorrow, not only to Sarah, it's already that to her, but it's going to be a greater sorrow even to Abraham later on. Verse 11, the angel of the Lord said unto her, behold, thou art with child, shall bear a son, shall call his name Ishmael, because the Lord hath heard thy affliction. He'll be a wild man. His hand will be against every man, and every man's hand against him, and he shall dwell in the presence of all his brethren. Have you looked at this verse in light of about 4,000 years of history out there in the Middle East and what's going on out there today? He's a wild man. That's been the story of those Bedouin tribes of the desert down through the centuries. And it's a fulfillment of the prophecy that God gave. These are offspring of Ishmael. And they'll tell you out there that they are sons of Ishmael. They are sons of Abraham, but also they are sons of Ishmael, and they go to Abraham through Ishmael. Now, verse 13, and she called the name of the Lord that spake unto her, thou God seest me, for she said, have I also here looked after him that seeth me. Now, how gracious God is to her. It's not her sin. So God very graciously deals with her. And I believe firmly that the angel of the Lord here is none other than the pre-incarnate Christ, gone out to seek the lost again. He's that kind of a shepherd, and he brings to her this good word. And she called the name of the Lord that spake unto her, thou God seest me. Now that is something new to her. She did not realize that. You see, they did have a very primitive idea and conception of God. For she said, have I also here looked after him that seeth me? And she's overwhelmed by the fact that she's seen of God. Now, that doesn't seem to be very impressive to us today, because we have a higher view of God than that. But wait just a minute. We probably come just as far short of really knowing about God as she does. You see, it's difficult for a little finite man to conceive of the infinite God. And all of us come short of understanding and of knowing him. I think that's a theme that will engage us throughout the endless ages of eternity, is just coming to know God. And that's worthy of any man's study. That is something that will dignify man's position throughout eternity, is to come to know God. Now, verse 15, and Hagar bare Abram a son. Remember, Ishmael was Abram's son, and Abram called his son's name, which Hagar bare, Ishmael. And Abram was 86 years old when Hagar bare Ishmael to Abram. Now, he was 86 years old. Now, we come to chapter 17, and we've now come to the chapter that in many ways, and a great many consider it one of the outstanding chapters of the Bible. Now, before we get into it, I'd like to just make, as it were, a recapitulation of what we've said along, that God tested Abraham. God appeared to him seven times. And we've noted that there were certain failures in the life of Abraham. But also there were successes. And actually, there were seven tests that God gave to Abraham. We saw, first of all, that God called him out of Ur of the Chaldees, his home. And Abram responded partially. His faith was weak and imperfect, but at least he moved out. And we find that Abram finally arrived safely in the land of Canaan, and God blessed him. Then the famine in the land of Canaan, that was the second. And Abram fled from the land of Canaan to Egypt, and he acquired riches and Hagar that we've just been talking about. And both were a stumbling block. Then the third test, Abraham was given riches, and they are a real test. They've been a stumbling block for many a man, by the way. The riches, I've always, frankly, wished the Lord had let me have that kind of a test and some of the others that I've had. But nevertheless, I'm of the opinion he couldn't have trusted me with him. Abraham actually didn't forget God, and he was certainly generous and magnanimous toward his nephew Lot, but it separated him from Lot, and God appeared to him. Then we saw Abraham was given power by the defeat of the kings of the East. That is a real test. He happens to be the conqueror. And this man, Melchizedek, met him, and I think that strengthened Abraham for the test. And so he refused the spoils of war. And God appeared to Abraham and encouraged him. Then we have the fifth test. God delayed giving Abraham a son by his wife, Sarah. And Abraham became impatient, and through the prompting of Sarah, he took matters in his own hand and moved outside the will of God. Then you have the birth of Ishmael, and the Arabs of the desert today will still plague the nation Israel, and they'll keep right on doing that, I think, until the millennium. Then the sixth test we'll see later was at the destruction of Sodom and Gomorrah, and then the seventh one will be the offering of Isaac. Now, this more or less gives us the picture that is before us. But now, let's come back here to this 17th chapter in view of the fact it's such a remarkable chapter. And as we've said, a great many actually feel that this is the outstanding chapter of the book of Genesis. Well, God here makes this covenant with Abraham and changes the name of Abram to Abraham. And God also confirms his promise to Abraham about a son. He lets him know that Ishmael is not the one that he'd promised him. Now, in one sense, this chapter is the key to the book of Genesis. It actually may be a key to the entire Bible. God's covenant with Abraham concerns two important items here, a seed and a land. And God reveals himself to Abraham by a new name, El Shaddai, the Almighty God. And also he gives Abraham a new name. And I've been calling him first Abram and Abraham, but up to this point, actually, his name was Abram. Now it's changed to Abraham. Abram means high father, and Abraham means father of a multitude. Ishmael is not the son God promised Abraham. That is the thing this chapter makes very clear. Now let me come to chapter 17 and read in your hearing. And when Abram was 90 years old and nine, think of that, he was 86 years old when Ishmael was born. And it was not until about 13 years later, well, in fact, it was 14 years later when Isaac was born. When Abram was 90 years old and nine, the Lord appeared to Abram and said unto him, I am El Shaddai. I am the Almighty God. New name. Walk before me and be thou perfect. This is the picture that's given to us. And I will make my covenant. And 13 times in this chapter, we find the name covenant. And in 27 verses, for that to appear 13 times, obviously means God's talking about the covenant. That is very important. Listen to him now. And I will make my covenant between me and thee, and I will multiply thee exceedingly. Now, this is God's fifth appearance to this man. Not only his fifth appearance to this man, but now he comes not only to make the covenant, but to reaffirm the promise that he has made, which absolutely, of course, rules out this boy Ishmael. And I'm not sure, but what that's one of the very important reasons why it was like that. Now you find that Paul, writing in the fourth chapter of Romans, the 19th verse, he said this, and being not weak in faith, he considered not his own body, now dead, when he was about 100 years old, neither yet the deadness of Sarah's womb. Now, Sarah's womb actually was a tomb. It was the place of death. And out of death came life. Isaac was born, and Paul concludes that fourth chapter by saying, he says he was delivered for our offenses, he was raised again for our justification. Life out of death. And that is the promise now God is making to this man. He is 99 years old. And that means that Sarah was 89 years old. When Isaac was born, Abraham was 100 years old, Sarah 90. Now God goes on to say, and Abram fell on his face, and God talked with him, saying, as for me, behold, my covenant is with thee, and thou shalt be a father of many nations. You'll be a father of many nations. Now, we have here the father of many nations. I suppose that it could be said that he's probably had more children than any other man that's ever lived on the earth, as far as we know. Just think of it, for 4,000 years, two great lines, the line of Ishmael, line of Isaac, and there have been millions in each line. What a family, what a homecoming. And added to that, there's a spiritual seed, and we are called the children of God by faith in Christ. And Paul in Romans 4:16 says, speaking of Abraham, says, who is the father of us all? That is, of believers, and also of the nation Israel, and also of the Arabs, by the way. Just think of the millions of people. I tell you, this man here, God says, I'm going to make you a father of many nations. Now, God's made that good. This thing was said 4,000 years ago. And he goes on to say, neither shall thy name any more be called Abram, but thy name shall be Abraham, for a father of many nations have I made thee. Now, the word Abram means high father, a father of the height, exalted father. And Abraham means, as we're told here, father of a multitude. Now, suppose in that day, and now I'm injecting a little story in here to illustrate this, to show you something of the faith of this man Abraham. Now, suppose one morning that Abraham and Sarah got up, and they were working around the tent, and all of a sudden out at their little oasis where they had a spring there at Hebron, and the well that he had there, why, there appear a group of traders. They've come down from the north, and they are on the way down to Egypt. And they want to know if they can water their camels. And Abraham goes out to meet them. There were a great deal of hospitable people in that day, by the way. Quite interesting. We speak of the caveman of way back yonder and how terrible he was. May I say to you that in that day, a stranger couldn't go through the country without somebody to open their home, and they would entertain him. If you came into Los Angeles, a stranger, friend, and knew nobody, I don't know anybody to take you in. Frankly, I don't. And there are a lot of Christians in this area. Our culture is altogether different today, but we certainly lack the hospitality they had in that day. And Abraham went out to meet them, said, sure, help yourself. Said, I'll feed you stock. And would you like staying for a while? And they said, no, we're in a hurry to get down to Egypt. We're on a business trip. And one of the men says, my name is Allah. And the other one says, my name's Allah Baba. And they said, what's your name? He says, my name is High Father. And they said, my, boy or girl? And Abram said, well, I don't have any children. He said, you mean to tell me that you don't have any children? And your name is Abram? And he said, yes, my name is Abram. And so they laughed. They said, how in the world can you be a father and not have children? And they ride off on the desert laughing. And they come back 6 months later. And when they come by again, Abram goes out to greet them again. And they said, they all begin to laugh. Hello there, High Father. And he said, my name's not High Father anymore. Oh, they said, what is it? He said, Father of a Multitude. And they said, my, must have been twins. And Abraham says, no, I still don't have any children. And then they really laugh. They say, how ridiculous can that be? Well, here is a man who was a father before he had any children. It's Abraham. And he's that by faith now. But 4,000 years later, where I sit and where you are listening right now, we can say that God sure made this good. The name stuck, if you please. And he's still Abraham, the father of a multitude. Now God says in verse 6, and I'll make thee exceeding fruitful, and I will make nations of thee, and kings shall come out of thee. Has God made that one good? He certainly has. Now in verse 7, and I will establish my covenant between me and thee and thy seed after thee in their generations for an everlasting covenant. Now what kind of covenant did God make with Abraham? An everlasting covenant. Well, if it's everlasting, is it good today? It certainly is. You see, God promised you and me everlasting life if we trust Christ. And that's a covenant God made. And my friend, if God's not going to make this one good he made Abraham, you better look into yours again. But I have news for you. He's going to make yours good. But he's also going to make Abraham's good. But we'll have to wait next time to see this covenant. May God richly bless you.
0: What does everlasting really mean? What are God's conditions? And what exactly is he promising? Well, we're going to explore more as our study continues. And as I mentioned earlier, we're deeply grateful for the faithful and generous support of those who benefit from our Bible study with Dr. McGee. You know, the most strategic way that you can support Through the Bible is through prayer. 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And if you'd like to pray with us regularly, and you know we would love that, we'd invite you to join the World Prayer Team. 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And to dig deeper, why don't you check out our Genesis Bible Companion? It's a great addition to your study. I'm Steve Schwetz, praying that God blesses you as you walk with him in his word.

0: Through the Bible is a five-year study of God's entire Word, and together we discover God's purposes in history and our lives, found only when we believe in Jesus Christ. Do you know him yet?
1: Man, May Gray hit with a vengeance, didn't it? Sharing life, delivering truth, giving hope. K-Wave 1110 and 107.9. I'm Bob Shaw. Yeah, it's much like yesterday. The sun's really, really trying hard to pierce those clouds and give us sunshine. Looks like the only place we'll get it is like the desert. But it should clear up by the afternoon, and we'll enjoy a little bit of sunshine for the day. Pastor Rick Warren gives us four reasons to let go of our worry. That's next on A Daily Hope. And as this Thursday opens, may the Lord help you let go of unnecessary worry, calm racing thoughts, steady your emotions, and remind you that he's already present in whatever today brings. Peace and joy.
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10: Hey, thanks for joining us today on Pastor Rick's Daily Hope, the Bible teaching ministry of Rick Warren. And today, we're continuing our series called The Habits of Happiness. In this series, Rick dives into the book of Philippians and helps you discover God's path to true and lasting happiness. And now let's get to Rick. Here's part one of a message called How to Keep from Stressing Out.
11: I read a headline that said that personal stress worldwide is now at near record levels. Near record levels. The highest it's been really since about World War II. So I decided to do a little research on this. And I found out that today, suicide has now passed car crashes as the number one injury death in America. The number one injury death in America is now suicide. I read another statistic that the top seven stresses in life are, number one, your job, number two, money, three, health, relationships, poor diet, media overload, lack of sleep, and parking at Saddleback. Oh, I made up that last one, obviously. Maybe you could identify with this. I got this note. Pastor Rick, a few weeks ago, I went to a doctor for some chronic aches and pains that seem to be getting worse. I don't sleep well, and I live in a constant state of fatigue. I told my doctor that I started a business 7 years ago that's become very, very successful, but I now must force myself to go in to work. I feel overwhelmed. I feel overloaded. So my doctor asked me to list the stresses in my life and then think of some possible ways to reduce those stresses and then write down a plan of attack. I'd like to know what the Bible says about stress management. Today we're going to look at the classic text in the entire Bible on how to keep from stressing out. We've been in this series through the book of Philippians. And as we come to chapter 4, Paul gives us in verses 6 to 13 the classic anti-stress management recipe. If you have a Bible, you can open to Philippians chapter 4. If you didn't bring a Bible, that's okay. Just pull out these notes. All the verses we're going to look at are inside your bulletin on this text passage outline. Now, the key to this is that this passage actually comes with a stress management guarantee. And it's not guaranteed by a doctor. It's guaranteed by God. So you really want to pay attention to this one if you want to lower the stress in your life. In verse 7, we have the promised guarantee. Here's what it says. If you do these things, you will experience God's peace. There you go. You will experience God's peace, which is far more wonderful than the human mind can understand. The Bible calls this the peace that passes understanding. How do you know when you have the peace that passes understanding? You're in a situation when you have no logical reason to be at peace, and you are. That's the peace that passes understanding. When you're in a situation where you're in total chaos, total meltdown, total stress, total tension, everything is going wrong at the same time, and yet you're at peace inside. That is the peace that passes understanding. God says, I guarantee this to you. If you do these things, you'll experience God's peace, which is far more wonderful than the human mind could understand. His peace will keep your thoughts quiet and keep your heart at rest. Wouldn't you like that? To have your thoughts quiet and your heart at rest as you trust in Christ Jesus. Now, God promises a more peaceful, less stressed mind. Is anybody interested in this? Yeah, I think so. Now, you know that there are over 7,000 promises in the Bible. But with every promise, there is a premise. God says, if you do this, then I'll do this. There is a condition. And I want you to circle the premise for this promise. And it is those first several words. If you do these things, circle that. If you do these things, it's going to keep you from stressing out. You will experience God's peace. His peace will keep your thoughts quiet, keep your hearts at rest as you trust in Christ Jesus. If you do these things, what things? Well, that's what we're going to look at today. And there specifically are five things that God says to do in this passage. He says, I want you to worry about nothing. I want you to pray about everything. I want you to thank God in all things. I want to keep your mind on good things. And I want you to be content in all things. Now, we're going to look at these in detail. So let's get right into it. If you're taking notes, here's the first step. If I want to keep from stressing out, number one, refuse to worry about anything. Refuse to worry about anything. Why? Because the number one source of stress in your life is not work. It is worry. You may be overworked, but it's more likely you are overworried. Work doesn't keep you up at night. Worry does. And most of you are overworried. Now, God is very clear in the Bible what he thinks about worry. And that's the first verse. Verse 6, the first part of the first verse, verse 6, Philippians 4, it says this. Never worry about anything. Now circle never and circle anything. Never worry about anything. Question, is there any wiggle room in that verse? No. Is there any exception? No. Is there any exemption? No. Is there any reason where God says it's okay to worry in this circumstance? No. Never worry about anything. That's about as big a blanket statement as you can make. He says, in no circumstance, well, what about, no, never worry about anything. But what about, no, never worry about anything. But what about, no, never worry about anything. Now, Jesus thought worry was such an important topic that he spent a major section of his most famous sermons called the Sermon on the Mount talking about worry. And in that Sermon on the Mount, he gives us the four reasons you should never worry about anything. You might want to write these down. Number one, Jesus says about worry, worry is unreasonable. It's illogical, it is unreasonable, it doesn't make sense. Matthew 6:25, Jesus says this. Don't worry about your life. Don't worry about your life, what you'll eat or drink or about your body. or what you wear? Is not life more important than food? And is not the body more important than clothes? He's saying, this is not logical. You got your priorities out of order. It's irrational. It doesn't make sense. It's unreasonable. Now, why is worry unreasonable? Well, there's a couple reasons. First, because worry exaggerates the problem. It never makes the problem smaller. It always makes it bigger. Have you noticed somebody says something bad about you, the more you think about it, the bigger it gets? Or you got a problem you start worrying about, the more you worry about it, does the problem shrink with your worry? No, it always gets bigger. Worry exaggerates. It's irrational. It's unreasonable. It makes it bigger. It grows the problem out of proportion. And not only is worry exaggerating your problem, worry doesn't work. It never has worked. It is worthless. It is stewing without doing. It doesn't make any difference in your life. You see, to worry about something you can't change is useless. And to worry about something you can change is stupid. Just go change it. In either case, worry is not the answer. Worry doesn't work. It's unreasonable. Second, Jesus says worry is unnatural. There are no born worriers. You might think you are, but you're not. You're not a born worrier. You learned it. Worry is something you learn. Now, the good news is if you learn to worry, it can be, unlearned. Now, you learned it, and actually, to get good at it, you got to practice it. Some of you are pros at worry. You have practiced it so much. You are so good at worrying. You get the PhD. If they had Olympics on worry, you'd get a 10, okay? Because you have practiced it so much, but it's learned. Worry is not natural. No baby is born worrying. They pick it up from everybody else. Now, Jesus says in Matthew 6:26, look at the birds of the air. They don't sow or reap or store away in barns, and yet your heavenly Father feeds them. Are you not much more valuable than they? If anybody's on God's welfare program, it's birds. They don't do anything except birdie things. Tweet. That's it. Well, I tweet. But maybe they tweet too. Look at the birds of the air. They don't sow or reap. But he says, your heavenly Father feeds them. Notice your heavenly Father. He's not talking about the birds' heavenly Father. He's saying your heavenly Father. Now, if God is your heavenly Father and you are his child, children get special privileges. And children of royalty are treated royally. And he says, what are you worrying about? Birds don't worry, and they're not even, God's not their father. God's their creator, but not their father. God's your father. Don't worry about it. Verse 28 and 29, Jesus says, and why do you worry about clothes? Why do you worry about clothes? Look at the lilies of the field, the field lilies. They don't worry about theirs. Yet King Solomon in all his glory was never clothed as beautifully as they are. He's saying in all of God's creation, in the entire universe, only human beings worry. We are the only thing God made that doesn't trust him. And he says worry is unnatural. He says, God says, you're valuable, more valuable than these things. I take care of them. By the way, since worry is unnatural, it's also unhealthy. Your body wasn't designed to handle worry. It wasn't designed. When people say, I'm worried sick, they're telling the truth. And doctors say a lot of people could leave hospitals today if they knew how to get rid of guilt, resentment, and worry. Because that's what puts most people in. And see, what I'm saying is, it's not so much what you eat. It's what eats you. It's what eats you that makes you sick. It's the worry in your life. It's not just unnatural, it's unhealthy. It causes all kinds of health problems. The Bible says this, Proverbs 12:25, an anxious heart weighs a man down. Boy, you know that one. And you feel like you're just pulled down by the worries. You know, the word worry actually comes from an old English word which means to strangle or to choke. That's what worry comes from, to strangle or choke. And when every time you worry, you are strangling and choking the life out of your life. An anxious heart weighs a man down. Look at the opposite. Proverbs 14:30 says, but a heart at peace gives life to the body. You want to be healthier? You need to stop worrying. Never worry about anything. Why? It's unreasonable and it's unnatural. The third thing Jesus says, it's unhelpful. It's unhelpful. Worry cannot make you one inch taller. Worry can't make you one inch shorter. Worry can't take 10 inches off my waist. If it could, it would have. Worry cannot lengthen your life. It can shorten your life, though. We know that. Worry cannot change the past, and worry cannot control the future. It messes up today. That's all it does. It doesn't change the past. It can't change, control the future. It just messes up today. It's kind of like sitting in a rocking chair. You expend a lot of energy, but you don't make any progress. You're just, it's useless. The only thing that worry changes is you. It makes you miserable. Has never solved the problem. It's unhelpful. And then the fourth reason why the Bible says never worry about anything is because it's unnecessary. God says, what in the world are you worrying about? Don't you think I'm going to take care of you? Don't you think I'm going to meet your needs? I made you. I created you. I saved you. I love you. I put my spirit in you. Don't you think I'm going to take care of your needs? It's unhelpful, but it's also unnecessary. There's no need to worry. Jesus says this in Matthew 6:30. You know, if God cares so wonderfully for flowers that are here today and gone tomorrow, think of all the beautiful flowers that are never seen by human beings, but God takes care of them. He said, if God cares so wonderfully for flowers that are here today and gone tomorrow, won't he most surely care for you, oh, you of little faith? The Bible says this, 1 Peter 5:7. Unload all your worries on God, since he is looking after you. And I love that word unload, because literally in the original Greek it means to just drop. It's not like take a long throw of it, like you're throwing a baseball or throwing a rock across a lake. It just says unload. It means let it go. Let it go. And God says, you know all those things you're stressing about this morning, all those things you're anxious, you're worried, you're fearful, you're uptight about? Let it go. Let it go. Never worry about anything, because it's not going to do any good anyway. So what do anyway? You do the next step. And that's the second part of this verse. First part of verse 6 says, never worry about anything. The second part is, talk to God about everything. That's the second step. You talk to God about everything. Don't panic. Pray. Don't worry. Worship. Stop talking to yourself about all the stuff that stressed you out and start talking to God. Talking to yourself won't do anything, but talking to God will. He's saying, talk to God about everything. This is the second part of this verse, Philippians 4:6. Never worry about anything. Instead, in every situation, let God know what you need in your prayers and in your request. You know, I got to thinking yesterday, if you prayed as much as you worry, you'd have a whole lot less to worry about. And by the way, since God has promised to care for you, if it's not worth praying about, it's not worth worrying about. He says, talk to God about everything. God knows what you need in your prayers. You know, when I was a kid, anytime I had a need in my life, I'd go talk to my dad and say, Dad, I need this. And sometimes it was something that cost something. It was expensive. And I said, Dad, I need this. I can distinctly remember that not once as a kid when I said, Dad, I need this, never once did I worry about where my father was going to get the money. Never once. Because that's not my job. It's my dad's job to figure out where the money is going to come from. It was my job as a kid, as a child, to simply ask. It's not your job to figure out how God's going to do it. It's your job to ask. To ask your Heavenly Father, Father, I need this help. You see, when you worry instead of asking, you're acting like an atheist. Worry is practical atheism. That's what it is. It's acting like I don't have a Heavenly Father in my life. It's acting like God doesn't exist. It's acting like I'm a spiritual orphan. Worry is practical atheism. God says, I'll take care of you. It's acting like God can't be trusted. Now here's what the Bible says. Look in your outline, James 4:2. You do not have because what? You do not ask. You do not ask God. So here's the second key to stress management. Worry less, ask more. Worry less, ask more. Instead of worrying, pray. Worry about nothing, pray about everything. He said, well, I don't want to bother God with this little bitty, tiny little thing. There's nothing tiny to God. Every problem in your life is tiny to God. There's no big problems in your life. There are no little problems in your life because all of them are tiny to God. Now, here's what the Bible says in Romans chapter 8, 32. Since God did not spare even his own son, Jesus, but gave him up for us all, he died on the cross for us, won't he give us Christ, won't he who gave us Christ also give us everything else we need? What's he saying here? Follow the logic. Your biggest problem is getting into heaven because heaven's perfect and you're not, and neither am I. I stopped batting 1,000 about breath number 3. And so God came up with plan B. He came to earth in human form. And he said, I'll live a perfect life and I'll die for you and you can get into heaven on my ticket. It's grace. I don't work it. I don't earn it. I don't deserve it. I don't buy it. It's just grace. I told you last week that one of my mentors was Peter Drucker. And I asked Peter one time, Peter, at what point did you step across the line and accept a relationship with Jesus? He said, you know, Rick, the day that I understood grace for the first time, I realized I'm never getting a better deal. There was no way I'm getting into heaven on my goodness. I'm not good enough. It says, if God did not spare his own son but gave him for us, won't he give us everything that Christ has given to us? Won't he give us everything else we need? If God solved my biggest problem, everything else is small by comparison. If God loved you enough to die for your sins, don't you think he loves you enough to help you with your finances? Don't you think he loves you enough to help you with your health? With your relationships, with a career decision, with closing a deal, with making a sale. Yeah, there is no area of your life that God is not interested in. The Bible says he has the hairs on your head numbered. Now, for some of us, that's not too hard. But God knows every hair on your head and even the ones you left in the sink this morning. That's how detailed. I don't even know how many hairs on my head, but God does. God says, I'll care for you. And I'll care for all of your life. So one of the dumbest things you can say is, God, I'll handle this. Really? When he's offered to take care of every area of your life, to say, God, I'll handle this. Why? You want to lower the stress in your life. Worry about nothing and pray about everything. Number three. The third thing he tells us to do is to thank God in all things. Thank God in all things. Now, it doesn't say thank God for all things, because there's a lot of things you shouldn't be thankful for. There's pain in the world. There's evil in the world. Somebody gets cancer. You don't have to thank God for cancer. Somebody dies. You don't have to thank God for their death. But it says in all things give thanks, which means even in the bad times I can find something good. Now, here's the third part of that verse. Philippians 4:6. He says, you know, worry about nothing. And then he says, when you ask God for what you need, also thank him. Circle that. Thank him for all he's done. Always ask with a thankful heart, today's English version said. Now, I'm not going to belabor this point because twice already in this series, we've talked about the connection between gratitude and happiness. You cannot be happy and ungrateful at the same time. Happy people are grateful people. Unhappy people are ungrateful people. Study after study after study has shown that the healthiest emotion known to human beings is the attitude of gratitude. And the more you build gratitude in your life, the more happy and the more healthy you're going to be. And in fact, studies have shown that having an attitude of gratitude actually raises your immunities. And being ungrateful and being resentful actually lowers your immunity to other things in life. We know that gratitude is one of the remedies for depression because it gets my eyes off myself and gets it on other people. And instead of looking at what I don't have, I look at what I do have. It's a stress reliever. It gets the focus off me. Ungrateful people are unhappy people. He says, when you ask God, don't just ask, but also thank him. Always ask with a thankful heart. Now, the fact is, I can always find something to be grateful for. We've talked about this before on the cover of Kay's last book on choosing joy. There is a pair of railroad tracks, and it's representative of life. That in your life, you've got two rails at the same time. One rail are the good things that are happening in your life, and the other rail are the bad things that are happening in your life. Now, I used to think that life was a series of hills and valleys, mountaintops and low times. And you know, that you have all of these good times and you have all these bad times. But that's not really true. The fact is, you get them both at the same time all of your life. In other words, there's no time in your life when everything is good and there's nothing bad in your life. And there's no time when everything is bad and there's nothing good in your life. No matter how good things are going on in your life, there's always something you need to be working on. And no matter how bad things are in your life, there's always something you can be thankful for, be grateful for. And so I can always find something. And this is the third step for stress reduction. Be thankful and thank God in all things. This is exactly what the Bible says. 1 Thessalonians 5:18 says this. In everything. Circle that. It doesn't say in most things. It says in everything. Not for, but in everything. Give thanks, for this is the will of God in Christ Jesus for you. You know, people ask me all the time, Rick, I'm just trying to figure out what God wants me to do with my life. What is God's will for my life? There it is right there. This is the will of God for you.
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12: 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I'm your host, Lynn Hackman. Thanks so much for being with us on this beautiful Thursday. Coming up next, Pastor Greg Laurie has an inspiring message addressing the notion that it's difficult to be a good Christian, that it's hard. But the reality is that God doesn't expect us to be perfect. He loves us as the messed up sinners we are, because there is no one that is perfect. And that's what makes being a Christian such a privilege and such a blessing and really such a wonder. God does not need much from us. When we want to turn our lives around, all he needs is just some trust, a little bit of faith, and just a commitment to seek him each day, even if it's just in a little way, a little prayer, a little just do something that acknowledges him, let's say. And it's not perfection, and it's just simple and loving and humble. And that's what Pastor Greg is going to address today as he turns to the book of Isaiah. It's a wonderful message about Jesus's life and how his love takes ordinary people and makes their lives extraordinary. So he's going to explain it all, and it's coming up next on A New Beginning.
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20: Some people comment about the challenges of living the Christian life. It's so hard, they say. Pastor Greg Laurie responds,
21: it's impossible to be a Christian. It is impossible for me to love my enemies. It is impossible for me to forgive someone who has hurt me. It is impossible for me to go the extra mile. I can't do it on my own. But through Christ, I can live this Christian life, and so can you.

0: found yourself between a rock and a hard place with a home repair project? If you do this, the house catches fire. If you do that, the house falls down. So you call the guy who knows stuff. He comes in and turns the whatchamacallit right side up and job done. Where can we find that kind of help to turn the rest of our lives right side up? Pastor Greg Laurie answers that today on A New Beginning. Good encouragement coming our way.
1: Well, today we're wrapping up our Jesus and You Old Testament series. In this series, we've looked at Jesus and His appearances in the Old Testament. Jesus said, your father Abraham rejoiced to see my day, and he saw it, and he was glad. So Jesus was effectively saying, look, people, I knew Abraham. I talked with Abraham. So we know that Jesus made an appearance in the Old Testament to Abraham. We assume it was when Abraham was preparing to sacrifice his son in obedience to God, and the angel of the Lord appeared and stopped him. And we believe that was not an angel at all, but it was what we call a Christophany, an appearance of Christ. Then we know that Jacob wrestled with an angel who he later said he believed was God, and he called the place the face of God, where he wrestled with his angel. We believe that too was another Christophany. Jesus appeared to Joshua before he conquered Jericho. He also appeared to Gideon when he faced the Midianites. So he made all these Old Testament appearances because Jesus is in the Old Testament concealed and he's in the New Testament revealed. But now we come to this beautiful passage that tells us what his mission is. And it tells us more about his character. It's sort of like a diamond with many facets. You hold it up to the light and you turn it around and you see something different from every angle. And Isaiah 9:6 just shows us all of these facets of the diamond as we talk about Jesus. So let's start with the first part. And his name will be called Wonderful. That takes care of the dullness of life. I want to mention also that I want to thank Warren Wiersbe for his great outline on this particular verse in his book, His Name is Wonderful. So, His name is wonderful. That takes care of the dullness of life. That word wonder can be translated as amazement, surprise, astonishment, admiration, bewilderment, worship. Maybe the best word to put in its place would be awesome. His name will be called awesome. Only God is really awesome, awe-inspiring. We sing, our God is an awesome God, and so we should. So his name is wonderful. That takes care of the dullness of life. When Jesus came, the angels came to the shepherds and announced his birth. And we read, when the shepherds shared what had happened, all that heard it wondered at these things told them by the shepherds. Everything Jesus did was wonderful. His birth was wonderful. His life was wonderful. His death and resurrection were wonderful. Everywhere he went, he created wonder. Walking on the water, healing the sick, even raising the dead. The more you know of Jesus, the more you will say he is wonderful. And all of that wonder will lead to worship and a desire to know him better. Ordinary people experience extraordinary things because of the wonder of Jesus. His name shall be called Wonderful. Again, that takes care of the dullness of life. His name is Counselor. God wants to counsel you. And when we read that, it just reminds us that God has a plan for our life. Did you know that? God has a specific plan for your life that is actually unfolding right now. And he's going to reveal that plan as you study the Word of God. So, his name shall be called Wonderful. That takes care of the dullness of life. His name shall be called Counselor.

0: that takes care of the decisions of life. His name is Mighty God. That takes care of the demands of life. When Jesus walked this earth, it's important for us to realize that he was the God-man. Not man becoming a God, that's impossible. But God becoming a man and walking among us. Here's a perfect illustration of it. One day the disciples and Jesus climbed into a boat and went out to the Sea of Galilee, and a huge storm came. And he was asleep in the lower part of the boat. What could be more human than being asleep from an exhausting day of hard work in ministry? So they woke him up and said, Jesus, we're going to die. Do something. So he came up on the deck and he said, peace be still. And the storm stopped. What could be more divine than stopping a storm? So there was Jesus walking among us, the man who wanted to tell us how to know God and the man who was God. And it's an amazing thing. And he's the mighty God, and he has this power for you. All power is given to me. And he said, now go therefore into all the world and make disciples. He said, you shall receive power after the Holy Spirit has come upon you. Now, power's a very appealing thing, especially to men. Men like power, all kinds of power, horsepower. Get some guys together with some cars. How much horsepower you have under that hood? I think the new Corvette ZR1 has 1,000 horsepower. Where are you going to use 1,000 horsepower? There's a Bugatti that has come out that supposedly is 1,500 horsepower and can go 350 miles per hour. Where are you going to drive? Hope you don't get a speeding ticket. I think it's just bragging rights. Or if you go to a gym with a bunch of guys, how much can you bench? How much power do you have? We talk a lot about power, but God wants to give us power to live this life. Because sometimes it seems difficult. Some will say, it's really hard to be a Christian. And I would have to agree, it's hard, but I would take it a step further. It's impossible to be a Christian. It is impossible for me to love my enemies. It is impossible for me to forgive someone who has hurt me. It is impossible for me to go the extra mile. I can't do it on my own. But then the Apostle Paul writes, I can do all things through Christ who strengthens me. No, I can't do this in my own ability or my own power, but through Christ I can live this Christian life, and so can you.
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2: 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Listening to you preach God's Word helped me get through the battle, and now I feel renewed and free. 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
1: Do you have a story to share with Pastor Greg? 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That's greg@harvest.org. Well, Pastor Greg is presenting his final message in his Jesus and You series today. A study called The Name That Changes Everything.
0: His name shall be called Wonderful Counselor, the Mighty God. But you need to be plugged into that power. Now, if you have an electric car, you know you need to plug it in. Unfortunately, some people have tried to put gas in their electric cars. You don't want to do that. So you want to keep that car plugged in just like you plug in your phone, right? And as people get a lot of new gadgets, and they'll try to figure out whether they're not turning on or whether they're not functioning, they'll call tech support, and they'll be asked two questions. Number one, is it turned on? Number two, is it plugged in? It's incredible how many times it's not plugged in. I'm going, I don't know, I can't get this working. Is it plugged in? Well, of course, I didn't plug it. It came unplugged somehow. And we get unplugged spiritually. How do we plug in? We plug in by reading His Word. We plug in through prayer. We plug in through being involved in church. We plug in so many ways. His name shall be called Wonderful. That takes care of the dullness of life. His name is Counselor. That takes care of the decisions of life. His name is Everlasting Father. That takes care of the future of life. It's a reminder to us that as Christians, we will live forever. I know that one day, if the Lord doesn't come first, and He could, we will die and we will be buried in the ground. But I also know there's a bodily resurrection. But even more, I know that the moment I take my last breath on earth, I take my first breath in heaven. This is the hope of the Christian. And I have an everlasting Father that will welcome me into eternity. And He will never abandon me, not in this life or the afterlife. And you know, when you think of a father, you look at our country today with so many broken homes and absentee fathers. This is a great comfort. And I think this is where the church can really shine. Men, I'm talking to you. You can be a father figure or a grandfather figure to a young person who maybe doesn't have a dad. I found a lot of that when I came to faith. And godly men like Chuck Smith and others that were an example for me. Someone for me to look to because I didn't have that growing up. And the church can supply that. We can be the family that people don't have. We can fill in those gaps for them. That's why the church is so important. And that's why it's so important to be involved in church. Not just show up and get out as quickly as possible. I know you don't like to get stuck in traffic. I understand that. But there's so much more to church than just come, sitting, worshiping, hearing a message and leaving. It's being engaged and being involved. And that is why we encourage you all to be in a small group. As I've often said, some things are learned in rows and other things are learned in circles. Like in a smaller group where you can engage and ask questions and contribute to the conversation. So our church is a family. And we can make up for a family maybe you don't have biologically. It certainly did that for me. His name will be called Wonderful Counselor, the Mighty God, the Prince of Peace. That takes care of the disturbances of life. And life is filled with disturbances, isn't it? The storms of life that hit us. There's family troubles. There's work troubles. Relationship troubles. Health troubles. But Jesus, the Prince of Peace, says, let not your hearts be troubled, neither let them be afraid. You believe in God, believe also in me. So He can bring peace in the midst of our storm. Now this verse addresses our future. Look at verse 6. And the government will be upon His shoulder. There's a bit of space in human history between unto us a son is given. And the government will be upon His shoulder. See, when Jesus came the first time, a lot of people misunderstood what He had come to do. They thought He was going to overthrow the power of Rome and free the Jewish people. But they missed those portions in the Old Testament that spoke of the suffering Savior, the Messiah who would come and die for the sin of the world. They missed the graphic description of Isaiah 53 that showed us how Jesus would suffer. They missed that statement in Psalm 22 where it says, they pierced my hands and my feet. You see, before He will carry the government on His shoulder, He would first carry the cross on His shoulder. So this part about the government upon His shoulder is in our future. It hasn't happened yet. This will happen when Christ comes again in the second coming and establishes His kingdom on earth as King of Kings and Lord of Lords. Before He will wear that crown of glory, He had to first wear the crown of thorns. So these five names of Jesus represent five dimensions of what every believer needs. His name shall be called Wonderful. That answers our disillusionment. His name shall be called Counselor. That answers our confusion. He'll be the Mighty God. That answers our weakness. Everlasting Father. That answers our loneliness. And finally, He'll be the Prince of Peace. That answers our turmoil. It's the name above all names, Jesus Christ. And one day, every knee will bow and every tongue will confess that He is the Lord. Every emperor, every atheist, every president, every pop star, every person will bow before him, including you and me. As I mentioned earlier, this series is called Jesus and You. And we've been talking about how Jesus engaged different people. It's fascinating to note that Jesus never dealt with any two people in exactly the same way. The way that he dealt with the woman at the well, a woman living in a moral life, is different than the way he dealt with the religious man named Nicodemus, which is different than the way he dealt with the tax collector Zacchaeus, which is different than the way he dealt with other people. He always buried it, and it was very personal. And that's what this is all about. You can have a relationship with God, you see. A personal relationship with him where he comes and takes residence in your heart. And you'll know it when he's there. So if I ask you right now, is Christ living in your life? And you say, I'm not sure. That would indicate that maybe he isn't. I mean, think about it this way. If somebody moved into your house at 3 o'clock in the morning, would you be aware of that maybe? If someone is in your home, you'll know it. And if Christ is in your heart, you'll know it. And if you don't know it, maybe he's not there. You say, well, what do you mean Christ in your heart? I don't know what that means. Well, you ask him to come to be your Savior, your Lord, your God, your friend. Jesus says, I stand at the door and I knock. If any man will hear my voice and open the door, I will come in. And actually what he says is, and I will sup with you. That's King James. We might update it and say, I'll have a meal with you. We'll develop this relationship. Do you have that? If you don't, you can have it right now. You can ask him to come into your life to forgive you of your sin. And if you've never done this yet, I want to close by giving you this opportunity so you can know he's wonderful. So he can be your counselor. So he can be your mighty God. So he can be your everlasting Father. So he can be your Prince of Peace. He's just a prayer away. Let's bow our heads and pray. Now, Father, I pray for every person here. And if they don't know you, Lord, let this be the moment they believe. Let this be the moment they ask you to come into their life to be their Savior and Lord. Now, if you want Jesus Christ to come into your life, if you want him to forgive you of your sin, if you want to know that when you die, you will go to heaven, if you want him to give you a second chance in life, wherever you are, pray this prayer after me. You could even pray it out loud if you like. Just pray, Lord Jesus, I know that I'm a sinner, but I know that you're the Savior who died on the cross for my sin and rose again from the dead. I repent of my sin now and I choose to follow you from this moment forward. Be my Savior and my Lord. Be my God and my friend. Thank you for hearing this prayer and answering this prayer. In Jesus' name I ask this. Amen.

0: important prayer from Pastor Greg Laurie. 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Well, Pastor Greg, the title of your new book is Am I Doing This Right? And what a great question, because I think we all may wonder that at some point.
1: Yeah.
0: And I hear a few listeners saying, yeah, like right now. What would be your first advice for somebody who says, Pastor Greg, this marriage thing, am I doing this right? What would you say?
1: Yeah, well, I'd say it's a good thing to ask. You know, you want to constantly be improving. You want to be the best husband you can be. You want to be the best wife you can be. You want to be the best parents that you can be. You want to be the best version of you. And that means you need to be constantly growing spiritually. And also asking your spouse probably that question, am I doing this right? Is there room for improvement? Of course, we might be apprehensive to ask that because we might not like what we hear, but it's important to communicate. But I would say this. It's important to tell your spouse when they maybe are falling short or when they're not doing something right. But it's also very important to tell your spouse when they are doing it right. And don't wait for them to ask you. Dole out some compliments. Be generous with them. And I know they come to your mind. You'll just think to yourself, wives, oh, look at my husband. He's so handy around the house. That's not me, by the way. I'm the most unhandy handyman who ever lived. If my wife sees me walk into the house with a hammer, she's alarmed because I'll try to fix something and I'll break it. But most guys are pretty good with the tools and getting things fixed, etc. You know, you see your husband doing that or just taking the trash out or coming home from a day of work after he's done all he can to provide for you. And you just say, honey, I just love you so much. I appreciate you so much. Thank you for all that you do. You know, compliments go a long ways. And I would say, especially with men, you'd be surprised. But ladies, you know, they need to be complimented. You need to tell them you find them beautiful. You need to tell them you appreciated the meal. You love what they're doing with the house. You see them being such a great mother to your children or whatever it is. You know, you need to be building one another up. Far too often in marriage, we tear each other down and we never build each other up. There are times to critique, but there are times to compliment. So balance it out. Maybe have a little ledger there. For every criticism, I'm going to offer a compliment. That would probably help a great deal. Well, I talk about things like this and a lot more in my brand new book that's called Am I Doing This Right? God's Design for Relationships That Last. You know, we want to help you to have a strong, vibrant marriage that stands the test of time. And if you build it on the Word of God, it will. You know, if you listen to this broadcast, that I came from a broken home. That's an understatement. My mother was married and divorced 7 times. And statistically, the cards were stacked against me. Chances were far higher that I too would end up in divorce. Well, I'm happy to say that Kathy and I have been married for 52 years. Because we built our marriage on Christ, we built it on biblical principles, and we have sought to do it God's way. So I want to share some of the things that we've learned with you in this new book, Am I Doing This Right? I'll send it to you for your gift of any size, and we'll use what you send to help us continue to bring this radio broadcast that we call A New Beginning to your area and to people all around the world. So order your copy right now of Am I Doing This Right? Subtitled God's Design for Relationships That Last.
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2: You're invited to join Greg Laurie this Sunday at Harvest Riverside or Harvest Orange County in Irvine. 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And they're also asking that you pray for the Harvest Crusade. It's coming up at Angel Stadium on Saturday, July 11th. And they're going to welcome guests Phil Wickham, Michael W. Smith, Carrie Jo Carnes, Cody Carnes, and of course, the gospel boldly proclaimed by Pastor Greg Laurie. And as I've mentioned a few times, Angel Stadium, well, last year, K-Wave was at Harvest Crusade. We're always there, and that stadium fills literally to the brim. And so mark your calendars. Again, it's Saturday, July 11th. For more information, visit harvest.org/SoCal. 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I'm your host, Lynn Hackman, and you know, Esther is a very unique character in the Bible. She was an extraordinary young woman who fascinated a king, and it wasn't just her beauty that got his attention. When they say she was beautiful inside and out, Esther really embodied grace and elegance and confidence. Today, Pastor Jack Swindoll is going to continue in his study of the book of Esther, and he's going to explain how Esther, her countenance just embodied courage, and that made all the difference. Thanks so much for being with us today on K-Wave. Keep it right here.
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15: I'm of the opinion that Esther went into the king without fear. Her life did not revolve around her physical appearance or simply making a king happy. She knew where she was coming from. She knew who she was. There is a modesty and an authenticity about this woman that makes us suck in our breath.
16: It takes backbone to stand strong in the presence of power. When in the company of those who hold positions of authority, we tend to feel nervous and insecure. Today on Insight for Living, Chuck Swindoll introduces us to a young woman who walked into the king's palace with quiet confidence and without a trace of selfish ambition. A woman whose character spoke louder than her beauty. In the event that you missed yesterday's program, we'll begin with a helpful summary. Chuck titled this message from his study on Esther, Strength and Dignity on Parade.
15: We're looking into the life of an Old Testament woman named Esther as we study this wonderful biography. I'd like to have you turn back to the second chapter. The land is Persia. The place is Susa, or as it's otherwise called, Shushan, the capital of Persia. The king is Ahasuerus, otherwise known as Xerxes. His wife, Vashti, has been demoted from the throne. She is a forgotten soul, never to be mentioned again. He comes back from war, and he's lonely and in need of the affection and care and enjoyment and pleasure of a wife. His counselors say, here is a unique way to do it. Let's find every possible available beautiful young woman in the kingdom, in all the provinces. And let's bring her here and let you take your choice, and she will become the queen. Notice in reading chapter 2 of Esther, verse 3, the development of the story. Let the king appoint overseers in all the provinces of his kingdom, that they may gather every beautiful young virgin to Susa, the capital, to the harem, into the custody of Haggai, the king's eunuch, who was in charge of the women, and let their cosmetics be given them. It's plain and simple, a beauty contest. And the women come from all the provinces. Look at verse 5. There was a Jew in Susa, the capital, whose name was Mordecai. Verse 7. And he was bringing up Hadassah. That's a Jewish word that means myrtle, as in the plant. That is Esther. That's a Persian name, meaning star, as in the star of the heavens. She was given that name later in her adult life. He was bringing up Esther, his uncle's daughter, for she had neither father nor mother. Now the young lady was beautiful of form and face, and when her father and her mother died, Mordecai took her as his own daughter. What you don't read, but you have to see between the lines, is that she is in the minority. She is living as a captive in a foreign land. Her home is Jerusalem, that is her people's home, the land of Palestine. And because of the turning and twisting of historical events, her people have been brought in exile to Persia. So she's living a life rather obscurely in the home of Mordecai. I'm sure it was a sheltered home, a monotheistic home, a home of great care and concern for character and for deep beauty. On top of all this, she had a physical beauty that attracted people to her. Verse 8. It came about when the command and decree of the king were heard, and many young ladies were gathered to Susa, the capital, into the custody of Haggai. Now read carefully. That Esther was taken to the king's palace into the custody of Haggai, who was in charge of the women. Now what we are about to read in the verses that follow, 9 through 17, are what I want to suggest are six queen-like character traits. Not limited to Esther, but available even in our generation. Number one, a grace-filled charm and elegance. Verse 9. The first of the queen-like qualities I want to emphasize is what I find in Esther, a grace-filled charm and elegance. Will you observe again, verse 9, the young lady pleased him and found favor with him. The original says, get this, she lifted up grace before his face. Beautiful expression. So gracious was she that he, notice again, verse 9, quickly provided her with all that she needed and then some. Talk about being pampered and indulged. Second, will you note an unusual restraint and control? Another queen-like quality of this woman, an unusual restraint and control. Verse 10, Esther did not make known her people or her kindred. In other words, she told no one she was Jewish. Why? Because Mordecai had instructed her that she should not make them known. Number three, a continual teachable spirit. Verse 10 and verse 20. Listen to the words at the end of verse 10. Mordecai had instructed her she should not make them known. Verse 20. Esther had not yet made known her kindred or her people. She's now the queen by the time we get to verse 20. Even as Mordecai had commanded her, she is still teachable. Even becoming a finalist didn't cause her to flaunt her independence. Or becoming the queen. How beautiful it is to find a teachable spirit in a significant woman. Number four. An unselfish modesty and authenticity. Verses 12 to 15. I love this section. 12 to 15. An unselfish modesty and authenticity. Now, when the turn of each young lady came to go in to King Ahasuerus, after the end of her 12 months, think of it, no job, no responsibility, no cooking, no cleanup, no washing, no ironing, no errands, in pampered and indulged, delightful, selfish harem of Persia. All of the emphasis rests upon your becoming a woman of greater physical beauty. For the days of their beautification were completed as follows. 6 months with oil of myrrh and 6 months with spices and the cosmetics for women. The young lady would then go into the king in this way. Anything she desired was given her to take with her from the harem to the king's palace. Jewelry, clothing, perfumes, cosmetics, whatever she wishes. In the evening she would go in, and in the morning she would return to the second harem, to the custody of Shashgaz, the king's eunuch, who was in charge of the concubines. She would not again go into the king unless the king delighted in her and she was summoned by name. she was in this contest, and the one who pleased the king the most would gain his favor. Verse 15. Now, when the turn of Esther, the daughter of Abihail, the uncle of Mordecai, who had taken her as his daughter, came to go into the king, look closely at her modesty. She did not request anything except what Haggai, the king's eunuch, who was in charge of the women, advised. This woman cannot be more than 20, 25 years old. This is a chance of a lifetime for her to have whatever she wishes. And she just simply stands on her own character and the advice of the man who knew what seemed to be best. There's a real unselfish modesty, a withdrawal from extravagance and authenticity. I'm impressed that they took with them cosmetics. I smiled the other day when I came across a Carolina publication that was the result of a survey that was taken. In the survey, it was found that 15% of the ladies tinted their hair, 22% wore false eyelashes, 38% periodically wore wigs, 80% wore rouge or some kind of facial cosmetics, 93% used nail polish, 98% wore some kind of eye makeup, and 100% of the ladies voted in favor of a resolution condemning any kind of false packaging. Thought that was interesting in this particular article. You know what? I think, without making that illustration walk on all fours, I think that the woman who uses the cosmetics is not interested in appearing false. Cosmetics done well will help enhance the beauty that is there. It is not an attempt, when the woman's motive is right, to hide something that is not there. Frankly, I'm of the opinion that Esther went into the king without fear. She had no driving interest in the entire process. Her life did not revolve around her physical appearance or simply making a king happy. She had, in the terms we used to use in the group I used to run with, she had her stuff together. She knew where she was coming from. She knew who she was. And she knew that God's hand was on her life. If it was his pleasure that this be his plan, then she would willingly accept it. If it would not be, she would willingly relinquish it. There is a modesty and an authenticity about this woman that makes us suck in our breath. True beauty. Number five, a kind winsomeness regardless of her surroundings. A kind winsomeness, regardless of her surroundings. Verse 15 concludes, Esther found favor in the eyes of all who saw her. She lifted up grace to all who saw her. I think that is rather remarkable, even to those competing and, I might add, greedy women who were a part of the harem. She must have found some sense of favor in their eyes. She was taken to King Ahasuerus in his royal palace. Verse 17 says, the king loved Esther more than all the women. She found favor and kindness with him more than all the other virgins. So that this is a great moment, he set the royal crown on her head and made her queen instead of Vashti, the former queen. Wow. Webster says, winsomeness is being pleasant, delightful, attractive in a sweet, engaging way. A person who is winsome draws you to him or to her. You can never get quite enough. You are intrigued by that person's spirit. Number six, and lastly, a humble respect for authority. Verses 18 to 20. A humble respect for authority. This is almost too good to be true when you read of Esther in the last part of this. The king gave a great banquet. Believe me, he knows how to give banquets. And he gave it a name, Esther's Banquet. For all his princes and his servants, he made a holiday, Esther Day, holiday for the provinces, and gave gifts according to the king's bounty. And yet, verse 20, Esther had not yet made known her kindred or her people as Mordecai had instructed or even commanded her. For she did what Mordecai told her, as she had done when under his care. It's a strange bit of information that is passed around, that when you marry, you no longer need to remember parental advice. Or when you get out on your own, you're really on your own. Think for yourself, believe in yourself, go for it, whatever. Isn't it interesting that even as the queen of the land, she remembered the wise counsel and was willing to submit to the authority of it? I have found in my years on earth, the older I get, the smarter my parents were. Have you discovered that? I thought how stupid those folks were when I was in my teen years, but they got smarter the older I have gotten. How beautiful it is to live with a wife who still remembers her folks' counsel and wisdom and advice. Now, what does all this say to the woman today? You want to be a modern-day Esther, most of you do. I would venture to say all of you in your own way want to be this. Who wouldn't? You say it sounds so unbelievably off the graph. How can any woman attain? It can happen. God does not mock us with his word. He isn't in the business of making his people squirm because they can't attain the challenge of a unique life. You can't get it by taking your cues from the world, however. You'll never win there. Let me give you a couple of thoughts that come to my mind, and I share them with you very graciously because I'm not a woman. I cannot imagine the pressure you live in or the difficulty that you must handle. So I say these are suggestions that I believe will work. First is this. Ask God to cultivate character within you. Ask God to cultivate character within you. I would add underneath that piece of advice or that suggestion that you ask him to give you a discontent the older you get for the superficial and a deeper desire for the spiritual. Ask God for that. Make yourself available to his strength, his reproofs. Ann Morrill Lindbergh, in a work entitled Gift from the Sea, writes this. I want, first of all, in fact, as an end to these other desires, I want, first of all, to be at peace with myself. I want a singleness of eye, a purity of intention, a central core to my life that will enable me to carry out these obligations and activities as well as I can. I want, in fact, to borrow from the language of the saints, to live in grace as much of the time as possible. By grace, I mean an inner harmony, essentially spiritual, which can be translated into outward harmony. I'm seeking perhaps what Socrates asked for in the prayer from the Phaedrus when he said, may the outward and inward man be at one. Ask God to give you that kind of authenticity, to place more emphasis on what's happening down inside your heart and less emphasis on the externals, the trappings. Here's the second. Trust God. Trust God to control the circumstances around you. Those circumstances that you're using as an excuse for not being the woman you would want to be. You trust God to control the circumstances around you. Don't wait for them to be perfect. Remember Esther, all the things we have read of her happened in a harem, of all places. At the height of competition, surrounded by sensual, greedy, superficial women, Esther stood alone. I'd like us to bow together for a few moments. Ask God. Trust God. That implies that you know God, which you may not. This is the time to take care of that. The God who led Esther is still very much alive, very much as available. But between her life and yours and mine, his son has come. S-O-N. Jesus Christ. He has made God accessible in the sense that he has opened the way to heaven by his death on the cross. Perhaps, dear woman, friend of mine, it's possible you want these things more than life itself, but you have yet to know the Lord, who alone can give them. I invite you, as well as the men who are listening, who are hearing these words, who have seen them in the scriptures, to bow your heart and your life to Jesus Christ. God loves an authentic confession of sin. Hide nothing. A simple prayer that goes something like this, you can come to know him. Dear God, I haven't anything in myself that would win favor to you. I am completely dependent upon you for eternal life, for forgiveness, for character, for security. I believe Jesus Christ died that I might live. And because he lives, I give my life to him. I claim his blood as the detergent to wash away my sins. And I come today. I believe in him. Our Father, give us a continued disgust for things that merely satisfy the flesh. Show us the importance of character. Not just the women today, show all of us the importance of character. The incredible change that can come by standing alone on the things of God. Give us a grace and a winsomeness in doing so. Keep us from becoming cranky Christians. Make us people of great grace. And use us even in the harems of life to make a difference and to model a charm and a beauty, a dignity and an elegance that cannot help but cause people's attention to be drawn to you and to your power. We ask these things and we trust you to do them in the name of Jesus Christ our Lord. Amen.
16: 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We're going to play a portion of a special 3-part audio series for children. From the beloved Paws and Tales collection, this is the story of Esther. 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Not for a day, but for a lifetime. Whether it's a gift for your children, your grandchildren, or maybe a niece or nephew, this collection goes far deeper than just entertainment. It's God's Word wrapped in a story they'll love. Here's just a sample of what's coming your way.
17: So, there she is, Esther. You have some gifts.
18: Oh, I don't want any gifts.
17: Oh, she doesn't want any gifts. Take them away.
18: Stop. I want the gifts.
17: She wants the gifts. Now, this one is from...
18: Stop! You can't go in there.
17: What is it? What is it?
19: Where is Esther, daughter of Abihail?
17: You have no right to come in here.
19: Are you Esther?
18: I am.
20: She is beautiful.
21: She is indeed.
17: What is your business here?
20: You may take a few things with you.
18: I am going nowhere.
17: You will tell me what you're doing here.
20: We are gathering young women who will compete to be the next queen of Persia.
18: Oh, you can rest assured that I do not wish to compete.
17: You may leave now.
22: Esther, what's going on?
19: Take her.
18: Moshe.
22: Leave her alone.
18: Moshe.
19: Stand back. This is not an invitation. I don't like this any more than you do, but I have my orders. You can come with us easily, or you can come with us as you struggle. But you will come with us.
17: Esther, come. Gather some of your things.
18: Mordecai?
17: It is time to obey me. We will be right there.
18: Is he all right?
17: I'm sure he will be fine. Now listen to me. Go with him. I will go to the palace and get this cleared up. Look at me, girl. Do not tell anyone there that you are a Jew.
18: Why would that...
17: Did you hear me? Tell no one.
18: I promise.
17: I love you, Esther.
18: I love you, too. What will become of me?
17: I will have you back home in no time at all.
18: Mordecai, I'm scared.
17: Everything will be fine. Trust me. You will be home for dinner.
19: Stand back. We will go now.
18: I'm coming. Moshe. Moshe.
17: Captain.
19: What is it?
17: Please, watch over her. I have friends in the palace. I will come to bring her home. Just please... watch over my Esther.
19: It doesn't matter who you know in the palace. Your Esther is now a part of the harem of King Ahasuerus. She will never come home.
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2: 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This is Thursday morning, and I am just... I was just looking at something off screen, and here we go. Well, I'm not AI, so here we go. But sharing life, delivering truth, and giving hope. And coming up next on Focus on the Family, Jim Daly and John Fuller are going to welcome former Focus on the Family intern Sarah Zagorski. And today she's with the Americans United for Life, and they're going to... continue their discussion about dealing with the incredibly difficult circumstances that surround abortion. And Sarah's going to share, continue to share her story. It is, as I mentioned, the second half of their conversation yesterday. She explained the story of her mother's situation. She had many challenges. And when she became pregnant with Sarah, she decided she was going to have an abortion. And guess what? Sarah survived that abortion attempt, if you can believe it. And it's just an incredible, incredible story. But over time, her mother came to know the Lord, and the changes in both their lives over time is just nothing short of miraculous. And Sarah is going to tell us about that today. It's really an incredible story. I mean, it just stopped me in my tracks to listen to how she survived and then how it just the whole situation just did a complete U-turn. I'm your host, Lynn Hackman. Keep it right here. Focus on the Family is coming up next.
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1: When it comes to strategies for success in life, this Latin proverb is worth considering. It says, "Everyone excels in something in which another fails." The sooner we find the area of life in which we excel and focus on it diligently, the more successful we will be. The Bible supports that principle when it talks about spiritual gifts that are given by God to every Christian. And I believe that's true of our natural talents as well. 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
2: 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And we're so glad you've joined us. I'm John Fuller.
4: John, we did have a really good heartfelt visit with Sarah last time, and we're going to continue today to talk about the things that she experienced as a baby, as a preborn, and then in both a real turbulent and unhealthy environment with her birth mom, and then eventually into foster care and what that did for her spiritually. And we said last time, her mom eventually came to the Lord, and that's a very good place to start the discussion, that there is always hope in Christ. And I'm sure there's women listening that are feeling guilty, feeling shame. And I'm telling you, you can put that at the foot of the cross. Call us. We have caring Christian counselors. Let us talk to you about what redemption means in Christ. And even like Sarah's mom, who had a very difficult life, found eternal life at the end of this life.
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4: Sarah, welcome back for day two.
3: Yes.
4: Appreciate that effort to hang in and go. You know, it's hard to talk about your life. I mean, you're exposing all these pains. And so I really want to say thank you, because that's not easy.
3: Yeah.
4: And I know you do it a lot because you're in that mission field to talk about the importance of a child and a mother and what they're going through. So thank you for doing it, for laying it out there every day to say, I'm for life. You know, I'm thinking, I've seen those opportunities where we've had good friends like Melissa Odin and others, yourself, testifying in front of Congress. And, you know, those that support abortion are so mean toward you. Melissa once told me when she was there, and again, like you, she was a little different in that she was the one who was rejected, was aborted, but survived.
3: Right.
4: And she just looked at those who opposed her and said, what do you see in me? Am I human or not?
3: Right.
4: And like one female pro-abortion congressperson walked by her and said, yeah, I don't think you should exist, and walked away. Think of just being told that you as a human being shouldn't be here.
3: The
4: who has the right to say that?
3: Right.
4: I mean, seriously. Let me kick it in here. We're going to cover some different territory today. Your foster experience, your relationship with your foster family, the good they did in your life, which is awesome. But let's go there. How old were you when you first stepped into the foster program, and when did you begin to realize what was happening?
3: Sure. So the first entrance into foster care was at 16 months, and it was at that time, I was, of course, too young to remember many things then, but I went through the process of what is common in foster care as reunification attempts with my birth
4: family. That was the number one goal.
3: That's the number one goal of foster care all the time, every time.
4: Try to get you back with your biological parent or parents.
3: Correct. Yeah. And I went through those reunification attempts multiple times, as the state is often leaning toward trying to give that birth family every opportunity to improve their life and become the parents that where a child can be.

0: protected and safe. So during those reunification attempts, of course, it was very heartbreaking for my foster family, even though they had really released me to the Lord. But they did get calls, you know, middle of the night, Sarah has to go home. And that is what happened. Sarah had to go home. And I definitely had such a great love for my mother and for my siblings. I wanted it to be a perfect haven. And I even made this huge castle at my foster parents' house of our family living all together in love and in harmony, you know. But that was a fantasy. That wasn't reality, right?
1: But it's what your heart wished for.
0: It's what my heart wished for.
1: Yeah.
0: And especially with my mother and my sisters, I really wanted to be back with them. Like I said, my mother had three more children after me, a set of twins, who I often, during that reunification period, would protect, would bring into bathrooms and get food with, and those sort of things. So I had deep bonds with these individuals.
1: How did the Christian family that was your initial foster family, how did they care for you that made that impact on you spiritually particularly? And again, I just would encourage more Christian families to consider, if you want to go to the chaos of the world, there's no greater chaos than foster care.
0: Mm-hmm.
1: And of course, the scripture talks about bringing God's shalom, his peace, into this world of chaos, which is a sinful world.
0: Right.
1: So you look at it, you want to jump into the deep end of the pool and do a lot of good work. Jump into foster care. But speak to that dynamic of your Christian foster parents.
0: Sure.
1: And how did that unfold?
0: Yeah, I'll give you a couple of examples. So one of the ways in which they were involved when I was even reunited with my family is they were still my mother's life, because my mother still allowed that because she was overwhelmed with the many children she had. And they would bring food and clothes to my family. They'd make hygiene boxes and bring to my mother to try to help them during those times. And also, there was a time where my mother allowed for, again, this was during a time where I was still with the family, where they allowed for my previous foster family, you could classify as at this point, to take me to school. And my adopted mom was an elementary teacher. So she enrolled me in the school she went to, and she would pick me up from my house, my birth parents' house, and she would bring a change of clothes because my clothes were not suitable for wearing. And she would bring baby wipes and those kind of materials to clean me up before school and then bring me back. And that was so powerful because it showed her love for me regardless of how foster care panned out for them.
1: Yeah.
0: You know, how it really panned out for them.
1: Well, and the dignity.
0: Mm-hmm.
1: When you look at that and felt that at the time, you got me crying now, but that being aware of that in itself is really amazing.
0: Yeah.
1: You know, what's happening to me right now?
0: Yeah, it was healing. It was powerful. It was Christ at work directly, intimately. And, you know, they would throw birthday parties for my other siblings. They did everything within their means to support my mother and her children.
1: Yeah.
0: And of course, they said from the beginning, regardless of how this turns out, we're going to love Sarah no matter what happens to her, you know. And that was powerful. They were committed to the end, a long-term situation.
1: You know, this is maybe an unanswerable question, but we share some similarities. Mine was not as tragic as yours.
0: Mm-hmm.
1: But was it enough to offset the lack of what you may have perceived as normal or love from mom and dad that you didn't really have?
0: It did not replace that. It was something that provided hope throughout the process, which was life-saving for me to have hope at all.
1: And I think one of the difficulties for us that have done foster care, all you can do is show up. You can't make that happen in a child's heart. You know, and the best way to get there is by loving them, by helping them. I mean, what she did for you with clothing and wipes, and that is love. You interpreted it correctly.
0: Yes.
1: That's the big difference.
0: Yes. And then after a reunification attempt, when I was placed back in their care, I was riding with her, and I asked her, and I know this hurt her deeply. I said to her, "Why didn't you come get me? Why didn't you come help me. But she couldn't at that time because the state had required that I go back. And so she bore those wounds too. She was a part of this. Yeah. You know, she suffered too in that. And now I completely understand as an adult why she couldn't just come get me.
1: Yeah.
0: You know?
1: All right, to give us a little oxygen and get the wetness out of our eyes, I want to make a statement here that I think is really cool. And that's the role Adventures in Odyssey, the radio drama, played in your life at this time. And, you know, for all the donors that support Focus that help do that, I mean, it, you know, we're committed to Odyssey. We have a movie coming out, I think September or October, at your theaters. You're going to want to go support the ministry by going. But how did Odyssey help you?
0: Odyssey was amazing. So I was first introduced to Odyssey in my foster care family. At that time, I believe Chick-fil-A would give a tape. And I listened to one tape, and I suddenly wanted every album that ever existed. But the beautiful thing about Odyssey is it brings the gospel to into the child's life, right? So you have the mentorship of Wit. You have Connie, who comes to maturity of faith. You have Eugene, who, during the 90s, you know, who comes to saving faith. But it's always introduced in a way that a child can understand. And, of course, it has many Bible stories. So I was really fed and nurtured and discipled through that.
1: That's
0: I know it sounds unbelievable, but it is true.
1: And you're not the only one. I mean, thousands of now adults said that when they were children, Odyssey was what gave them the foundation.
0: Yeah.
1: So, you know, you go to Sunday school and that's really good and helpful. But when you could do that radio drama.
0: Yes.
1: And, you know, envision these stories unfolding in what you perceive as a child to be a real life place and Wit a real character.
0: Right.
1: And, you know, the grandpa you never had. And, you know, just all those great lessons. Mm-hmm. And the writers are spectacular. Paul and so many others, Dave Arnold. And we're so grateful for the talent of being able to do that. And we're looking forward to that movie and the 13 episodes that are going to stream after that.
2: Yeah, you can find out all about this new animated Adventures in Odyssey film. We're so excited about it. Learn more about it and support the work. It's going to take a lot of financial resources to get this project off the ground, and you can start by going to focusonthefamily.com/broadcast.
1: Speak to the adoption now, the Christian family that said yes, we'll adopt Sarah.
3: Wow.
0: Sure.
1: Tell me about that emotion.
0: Yeah. So at 1999, the state had terminated my mother's parental rights, which, of course, is a tragedy on its own, and terminated her rights for myself and for my three younger siblings. My older siblings, unfortunately, were in group homes or they aged out of foster care. It was very tragic to witness and see. But I remember my adoption day very specifically because I had to go before a judge and I actually threw up before the whole event.
1: Just being so nervous?
0: So nervous. And the judge asked me, it was like a moment of decision moment, which I think is very unusual, but the judge asked me in front of my foster family, you know, petitioning to adopt me, where I wanted to live.
1: You're nine.
0: I'm nine.
1: Yeah.
0: I'm nine. And I knew enough, again, that I would not survive in that environment anymore, but it was devastating and heartbreaking all at the same time and also relieving at the same time, right? So at that point, I was given a huge gift, though, which was permanence, which every child needs is permanence. And that was the gift that began to mature me and help me grow my relationship with Christ and really shifted the direction of my entire life after that moment.
1: I so feel what you're talking about. Mm-hmm. I really do. I had to tell my dad I didn't want to live with him when I was 10 because that's what my siblings thought needed to happen. Mm-hmm. And it's true. He was an alcoholic. It wasn't healthy. Mm-hmm. And I moved in with my brother. But to say that to him,
0: and
1: he just got up, came over, hugged me and said, I love you.
0: Yeah. And the pain for, you know, that I went through later on as a teenager and things like that, of this belief that was circulated that I somehow chose this. At I had nothing to do with it. You know, I answered the question, but it was already decided that my mother's rights were terminated. So it's very painful. It's very difficult.
1: Well, in the beautiful way that you describe that, in your heart, you know, this is safety.
0: Right.
1: Making this decision puts me in a place where there's food and love and comfort. And over here, it's chaos and danger. Mm-hmm. And I don't know if I'll be able to eat.
0: Mm-hmm.
1: Those aren't very good choices.
0: Right.
1: I mean, really, the other one is without your mom, whom you love.
0: Right.
1: And speak to that, you know, that other thing that some people that haven't been in the situation, the unbelievable love a child can have for their parent, as imperfect as they are. Mm-hmm. It is amazing mm-hmm. how we can love as a child through all the bad stuff.
0: Oh, I adored my mother. Yeah. I loved her with all my heart. I never wanted that to happen. I never wanted that to be my life story, to leave her. And I always wanted her to improve. I believed I had this childlike, you can call it being naive, but I believed she would pull through and things would improve. But time and time again, I learned that it didn't improve, you know. But the love never changed. The love never changed.
2: Mm. Sarah, if I have it right, your adoptive mom had an abortion element to her story. And her story has led you to this point of mm-hmm. speaking so boldly for life. Mm-hmm. Is that right?
0: That's correct. Yes. My adopted mother is another heroine in my life. She had an abortion in Milwaukee, Wisconsin, when she was in her 20s. And that was the only pregnancy she ever had. And she came to her moment of decision at the age of 40 and cried out to God because she was suicidal over that abortion and was convicted that that was ending his child's life, the Lord's child's life, and then started her own healing journey. And after her healing journey, she began counseling other women on the and post-abortion recovery, and seeing her witness really inspired me. She would hold a sign outside facilities that said, "I had an abortion. Please come talk to me."
2: Wow.
0: And I got to witness that devotion, mm-hmm. And also got to witness her ministry, or I would say her attempt at ministry to my mother of healing, of what it looks like to heal from this. God can forgive you. God will forgive you.
2: Yeah.
0: You know, and you can be set free.
1: Mm. You know, I want to ask this tenderly, because so often in doing foster care, you're given a sheet. Are you able to accept? And then there's a whole list of things.
0: Mm-hmm.
1: Food hoarding, head knocking.
0: Mm-hmm.
1: It can be lighting fires.
0: Mm-hmm.
1: I mean, there's no normal box.
0: Right.
1: I remember filling that sheet out, and I looked at Jean, sexual orientation issues, mm-hmm. all kinds of things.
0: Mm-hmm.
1: And you look at that list and you go, wow, okay. What are you willing to check mm-hmm. that you're willing to bring mm-hmm. into your home?
0: Mm-hmm.
1: Peaceful Christian home.
0: Mm-hmm.
1: And again, in our experience, we had one child who was a food hoarder because they probably had the same circumstance you had.
0: Yeah.
1: And every morning we started with him, and he would say, "Can I have a bowl of cereal? Can I have pancakes? Can I have toast? Mm-hmm. Can I have bacon?
0: Mm-hmm.
1: Can I?" And this mound of food I would make for him.
0: Mm-hmm.
1: I mean, this went on for like 3 months. And then one day, it's like he figured it out that if he asked for it, it would be there.
0: Mm.
1: And that was the last time he did it.
2: Mm.
1: It was just the weirdest thing. It's just like he just needed to know,
0: mm-hmm.
1: which we would call food security,
0: mm-hmm.
1: that if he asked for it, it would be there. And then he just went back to a bowl of cereal.
0: Mm-hmm.
1: And I was just really attentive to that in that moment.
0: Mm-hmm.
1: All he needed. And, you know, yeah, we threw a bunch of pancakes away. What's the big deal?
0: Right, right.
1: But it changed him and his ability to be secure that he had a place to eat.
0: Mm-hmm.
1: I mean,
0: mm-hmm.
1: that's what we're talking about in that context. Do you feel like when you look back on your life, did you come into that foster and adoptive situation with baggage?
0: Oh.
1: What were the boxes for you?
0: Oh, 100%. Absolutely. No doubt. I saw many Christian counselors. I saw psychiatrists. I saw many different specialists in mental health things. I had issues with food disorders.
1: Come on, that's completely reasonable.
0: I mean, it's just the truth.
1: Right.
0: Your body remembers the trauma you've mm-hmm. experienced.
1: Yeah.
0: That was true for me. So I had to go through a lot of healing and recovery from that time in my life.
1: Yeah.
0: My Christian foster care parents, later adoptive parents, provided that support. They provided, there were times as a teenager I was suicidal. I mean, it wasn't pretty, you know, but it was Christ throughout it and them alongside me.
1: Wow.
0: Yeah.
1: I mean, just steady.
0: Steady. Consistent.
1: Consistent.
0: Absolutely.
1: I mean, that's so good. I mean, we would look at you today and how you're expressing yourself. We're going, wow, she's an amazing woman. But you had difficulty.
0: Yes,
1: I just want to make sure that is there and people know that. You have to work out those things.
0: Yeah, and then too, the tragedy in my family, not to be so sober with you today, but the tragedy with my family is I've had 3 siblings pass away. Both, and then my mother passed away and my stepfather passed away. So a lot of tragedy, and a lot of that comes from the ramifications of the abuse and the pain they experienced in their life.
1: You know, Sarah, this is an extreme situation, obviously, and, you know, all the degradation that you were facing. And again, I'm so proud of you. I wish I could have been there to be that foster dad for you. Gene would have been right there with you. But I'm thinking of even intact biological homes where things go wrong. You know, this is far more desperate, but it's like every marriage and every family is a stench to Satan, and he's going to try to crush us at every turn. Mm-hmm. Look at the unfortunate impact he's had on marriage in this country.
0: Oh, absolutely.
1: But in that context, that woman that had that abortion, who, you know, many in the church, and that's just a real statistic, like 1 in 4 women have had an abortion. And that data set, from what I understand, is very similar to the women attending church. So there's this guilt. There's this, and you know, women are so good at bearing guilt. You really do look at yourselves first and say, what did I do?
0: Right.
1: How does a woman really feel like God could take that from her, take that sin and set her free? Is it possible, really?
0: Absolutely. It's just the simple fact of the cross that Jesus died on. He died for the sins of humanity, whatever that sin may be. It covers it. It erased. He's white as snow. And I believe that with all my heart, because I've seen it with my adopted mother, and I saw the suffering and the guilt from my birth mother, right? But the cross levels us all out. We're all sinful. We all are prone. The scripture says our hearts are desperately wicked without the Lord. But the Lord wants us to be free. And that's what he wants for that post-abortive woman, to be free of that guilt, free of that shame, acknowledging it for what it is first, right? Having moral responsibility, understanding I ended the life of your child, Lord. But then to experience the freedom afterward of I don't have to carry this anymore. Jesus bore it for me on the cross.
1: Yeah, that is so good. And I think that's the main thing that I wanted to get across. If you're in that spot, you just can't feel it. Maybe you've tried. You've gone down at your church several times. It just hasn't felt like it's gotten to that point where you feel free of that sin. Give us a call. We have caring Christian counselors that can help. What in that ingredient, if I could call it that, talking to women, counseling women, working in the pro-life movement, what tends to be the most positive way that a woman can get there? What are those things that pour into her life?
0: So a couple of things I think are important to remember is that a woman that's making the abortion decision is often a woman in what would be described as a crisis situation, not thinking through the future, only thinking about the here and now, right? But what they really need from the Christian community is this understanding of we are going to show you compassion. We're going to show you understanding about what is going on in your life, and we're going to help you and unravel how you can raise your child with support. And that's really important because women in these situations, they don't have the luxury of judgment. And I don't say judgment as if we are somehow condoning abortion. We're never condoning abortion. Yeah. We're always telling the truth about what abortion does.
1: Yeah.
0: But we're reaching in. We are trying to get in her shoes and say, let's go through it together. Let's walk through this together. How can I help you before you make this decision? Let's look at every other way that your life could be. And let's also look at the future of what your life could be. It's walking her through that. And if she's a Christian, reaching out to her with the message of the gospel and the message of hope, and that that she will not be in this moment forever.
1: I just hope people, women particularly in this situation, will grab a hold of that. Don't live in that despair, that guilt, that shame. Let's work together to get you to a healthier place. And you're doing so much to do that. Thank you for what you've done. You know, let me end here because we've had this experience. You said you showed up in a stained nightgown and a half a bottle of Coke or something,
0: yes.
1: right?
0: Yes, that's right.
1: That's so typical. What's really typical for foster care, which it was true of me. I had a hefty bag, you know, a garbage bag clothes.
0: Yeah.
1: And when we probably had 15 kids come through our home over 8 years or so with foster. Always the same story. Mm-hmm. It was a trash bag of clothes. Mm-hmm. So one thing that we've done here with the team, Dr. Sharon Ford and the team that work every day to help kids get connected into foster care and foster families, Christians to step up, and I so appreciate what they do each and every day, but they created a suitcase bundle.
2: Mm-hmm. Mm-hmm.
1: And so that dignity issue, mm-hmm. you know, like what you
0: absolutely.
1: Felt.
0: Absolutely, yeah.
1: So we're able to supply, you're able to supply a duffel bag with mm-hmm. a children's Bible, with a little teddy bear or stuffed animal, with a handwritten note that the team or the church that we work with to put these kits together, mm-hmm. they'll sign those cards to mm-hmm. that child saying, you're worthy, we see you, you're made in the image of God, we love you.
0: Mm-hmm.
1: And join that. I mean, that is like the easiest thing you can do. We're not asking you directly to be in foster care, but can you do that? Can we? We've given, I think, over 50,000 of these away to local foster agencies to work with, and they love it. So let's be the light of Christ as Christians. Let's supply that to show dignity. In addition, we want to expose you to the great work of Wait No More, our foster adoption efforts here at Focus. Go to the website, call us, whatever the Lord's laying on your heart. If he's saying you can come around and provide help to a foster family, it's called respite care, and it's a word that simply means get around them, maybe go shopping for them, do their laundry, whatever might be helpful to them. And then it just keeps going from there. I love my wife, Jean. When we were talking about this program at Focus and I got home and she said, if you're going to ask other people to do it, then we need to do it. And I said, no, I was the foster care. I paid my dues. Isn't that terrible? No, I think about it. She just gave me that great wife eye.
0: Mm-hmm.
1: Like, that sounds dumb.
0: A lot of Christians think the only way to support foster care efforts is to foster themselves, but the foster care community needs support in a lot of other ways.
1: Yeah, we have found that like a 5-to-1 ratio for every, if in your church a family does foster care, if 5 families will just gather around them mm-hmm. and help them with the things that I'm talking about, shopping and other things, they'll be very successful in that. They mm-hmm. just need help. They need a weekend break, all those kinds of things.
0: Right.
1: So, Sarah, with all of that, just thank you so much for being with us. I am already, I just want to be your dad. I just
0: thank
1: so appreciate
0: you, yeah.
1: I'm so proud of you and what you've done. I'm grateful you were here for the internship
0: mm-hmm.
1: all those years ago. You're like my star person. And listen to Odyssey and just God bless you, as he obviously has been doing mm-hmm. since you were born, and even before you were born,
0: mm-hmm.
1: he was in your corner.
0: Yes.
1: Nothing better.
0: Covenant of love. Yes.
1: Covenant of love.
2: Yeah. 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And thanks for joining us for Focus on the Family with Jim Daly. 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
3: 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I'm your host, Lynn Hackman, and this is something I'd like everybody to know about. If you're looking for a family-friendly, patriotic way to honor Armed Forces Day, which is this Saturday, May 16th, I highly recommend checking out the City of Newport Beach's Field of Honor. It's presented by the Exchange Club of Newport Harbor. It's a spectacular event that features 1,776 large American flags that are on display along the pathways of Castaways Park. It overlooks Newport Harbor. If you've never had the pleasure of walking through that park, highly recommend it. Bring your family, bring a picnic. And the event honors Armed Forces members, past, present, active, inactive, first responders, all of whom have served or are serving our country and our communities. It is, I cannot tell you how incredibly patriotic and moving it is to walk through those flags and to see some of the, you can sponsor a flag and people put up pictures and memories of those that they are honoring. So the Field of Honor is going to be on display, and Field of Honors are held all over the country and all up and down the coast of California. I know there's one at Pepperdine. I think there's one in San Diego. And so Field of Honor are just a really, really patriotic way of expressing our love of America. And it's going to be happening here locally through, it actually opens tomorrow, May 15th. The opening ceremony is on Saturday, May 16th at noon, and it will continue, the event will continue through Monday, May 25th, which of course is Memorial Day. And there is no cost to go. It's open daily 9 a.m. to 5 p.m. The Castaways Park is located at 700 Dover Drive in Newport Beach. It's, as I mentioned, free to the public, and there's ample parking for everybody. You can get more information by visiting the Exchange Club of Newport Harbor's website. Coming up next, the word for today, and Pastor Chuck Smith, he's going to continue in his study of Titus 3. Today he's going to be looking at verse 3. Thanks for being with us. Keep it right here. The word for today is coming up next.
4: Hey church, this is Pastor Brian Sumner from Calvary Chapel Pacific Coast in Westminster, California, with the K-Wave Scripture of the Day. Romans 8:14 tells us, "For as many as are led by the Spirit of God, these are the sons of God." This powerful statement about what it means to be a child of God, that we are either of the flesh, dead in sin, or have been born again by the Holy Spirit and are now living our lives led by the Spirit of God. And do we truly understand this? That upon salvation we are sealed by the very Spirit of God himself, but as believers, as we see in Acts, the Holy Spirit arrived with power, but was also continually poured out, filling the early church, not past tense, but present tense, as they needed. And what does this mean for us? Well, that at all times as believers, we have God's Spirit dwelling inside of us, bearing fruit, directing us according to the Word, confronting us, empowering us, comforting us. So for you as a follower of Christ, ask yourself, how am I being led by the Spirit? How is He ministering to and through you, even today? 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
5: Hi, I'm Johnny Erickson Tata. I remember when I first got out of the hospital, I was so depressed, but I just stayed in my dark bedroom all day. But after a few weeks, I got tired of so much hopelessness. I laid in bed staring at the ceiling and cried out, "Oh God, if I can't die, show me how to live." Overnight, God gave me a fresh will to live. Oh friend, the secret to strength is confessing your weakness. Let whatever is depressing you drive you to Jesus. Hebrews chapter 14 says that you have a high priest who is able to empathize with your weakness. So approach God's throne of grace with confidence so that you may receive mercy and find grace to help you in your time of need. Look, God already knows all about your weaknesses, so you may as well be honest with Him. After all, the harder you lean on the Lord, the stronger you'll discover Him to be.
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0: Welcome to the Word for Today, featuring the Bible teaching ministry of Pastor Chuck Smith, founder of the Calvary Chapel Movement. This radio program is a chapter-by-chapter, verse-by-verse study through the entire Bible. And on today's edition of the Word for Today, Pastor Chuck continues his message, Not by Works, as we pick up in Titus chapter 3, verse 3. And now, with today's study, here's Pastor Chuck.
1: Final listing is in the lifestyle, living. What is your lifestyle? Living in malice and envy. The world around you. James said, from whence come the fightings and the wars among you? Come they not from your own desires, your lust? You desire and you have not. You envy those that do have. This envy, how hateful it is, and how hateful it makes you. And so hateful and being hated. The world around us. Paul said, that's the way we were. At one time, we were foolish. We were slaves. Living a miserable lifestyle filled with malice and envy, hateful and being hated. Even as he gave the black picture in Ephesians, concluding with, by nature, the children of wrath, he began the next verse with the word but, which is a disassociative conjunction. How I thank God for that disassociative conjunction. Here I am in this miserable, hopeless, lost state, alienated from God because of my lifestyle, walking after the flesh, denying the things of the Spirit. But God loved man in that fallen, miserable state. The love of God conquered. But God, Paul said, who is rich in his mercy, wherewith he hath loved us. And here, having again listed these things, but after that the kindness and the love of God our Savior toward man appeared. Here was man in this terrible condition, still loved of God. And in time, God's love was manifested. The kindness of God manifested to man in this helpless, hopeless state. So the tying together of the contrasting ideas, man in his wretched fallen state and God in his glorious loving state, desiring to redeem lost wretched man. But after the kindness and the love of God our Savior toward man appeared, not by the works of righteousness which we have done, but according to his mercy, he saved us. Paul in Ephesians, by grace are you saved through faith, and that not of yourself. It is a gift of God, not of works, lest any man should boast. So here he declares, not by the works of righteousness which we have done. That doesn't save me. My works of righteousness can never save me. There is only one work that can save me, and that's the work of Jesus Christ. And when they came to Jesus one day and said, what must we do to do the work of the Father? Jesus said, this is the work of the Father. Believe on him who he has sent. And so the only work that will bring you redemption is the work of Jesus Christ upon the cross. And there's not one single work that you can do to save your soul from the damnation that it deserves. But by believing in Jesus Christ, God will grant to you forgiveness, pardon, and eternal life. Oh, the depths of the riches of God's mercy and love towards us in Christ Jesus. Not by the works of righteousness which we have done, But according to his mercy, he saved us. When you come to God, we don't come and say, oh, God, justice. I want justice. But I come and say, God, mercy. I need mercy. I deserve the judgment of God for my disobedience and rebellion against him in my past life. But God is merciful towards me. God loves me. God has been so good and kind to me. And not by the works of righteousness that I've done, but by his mercy, he has saved me. By washing me with the regeneration and the renewing of the Holy Spirit. That is that regeneration, being born again by the Spirit. That's where I find my new life, and that's where I find my hope. I've been saved by the work of God's Spirit within my life, that washing and cleansing of my sin and of my past. That's the glorious thing about the gospel, is no matter what might be in your past, what horrible, ugly things may exist there, the blood of Jesus Christ, God's Son, cleanses a man from all sin. And by your coming to Jesus Christ, there's a complete washing, a total obliteration of the past. And as far as the east is from the west, so far has he separated our sins from us. Aren't you glad he didn't say, as far as the north is from the south, he has separated our sins? Because my sins would only be 8,000 miles away if I went straight through, or 12,500 if I went around. Because I can only go north so far, and I hit the North Pole, then I start going south. And there's a definite measurement between the North and South Pole, 8,000 miles going through, 12,500 miles going around. But he said, as far as the east is from the west. Now you start out east tonight, and you can fly east the rest of your life. Or you can start out flying west tonight, and you can fly west the rest of your life. You'll never fly east flying west. Though you can ultimately fly south flying north. The moment you hit the North Pole, you're flying south from the pole. As far as the east, why, you know, how did David figure that out when he said that, you know? Or was that inspired of God? As far as the east is from the west, so far as God separated my sins from me. Oh, how good and how loving and how kind God is. To me, a hopeless, miserable, wretched sinner. The washing, the regeneration, being born again, the new creature in Christ, and the renewing of the Holy Spirit who renews me day by day, which he shed upon us abundantly. Oh, how God has poured out his Spirit of grace and mercy upon our life because we needed it abundantly through Jesus Christ our Savior. All that God has for you is wrapped up in Jesus. You don't get anything apart from him. He is the package. And it's all in him. All inclusive. This is the record. God has given to us eternal life. The life is in the Son. He who has the Son has life. God has given us peace. This peace is in the Son. He who has the Son has peace. God's given us love. He who has the Son has love. God has given us joy. He who has the Son has joy. It's all in Jesus. God has nothing for you apart from Jesus. All wrapped up in him, which he has shed on us abundantly through Jesus Christ, our Savior. That being justified, having been justified by his grace, we should be made heirs according to the hope of eternal life. So, having now been justified, that is, declared innocent, declared righteous by God. The word justified is a declaration of my total, complete innocence. How can God do that when I'm so guilty? Because all of my guilt was placed upon Jesus Christ, and he died for me. So the forgiveness of God towards me is a total forgiveness. So total that my past will never be brought up to me by God. Paul the Apostle said in Romans chapter 8, "Who is he that shall lay any charge to God's elect?" Oh, he's a liar. Oh, he's done this. Oh, he's guilty of that. And he said, who's going to lay anything to the charge of God's elect? He said, it is God who has justified. In other words, know this. God isn't charging you with any wrong. The opposite. God has declared you totally innocent of all charges. Justified you through Jesus Christ. So, being justified by his grace, we should be made the heirs. The effect of that is I am now an heir of God, of God's eternal kingdom. The riches of the glory of the eternal kingdom of God is mine. I'm the heir of God. I'm a child of God. And if a son of God, then I'm an heir of God and a joint heir with Jesus Christ. Oh, the glorious work of God's salvation. Not just saved from the wrath of God that is to be revealed against all unrighteousness and ungodliness of men who hold the truth of God in unrighteousness, but saved for the glory of God, to experience the glory of God through all eternity as a child of God and as an heir of God. This hope that I have of eternal life through Jesus Christ. Listen. The world has nothing that can even come close to offering to you what God is offering to you tonight. If the world could offer you the whole world with all of its glitter and all, it would be a sham compared with what God is offering you through Jesus Christ. Because if the whole world were yours, the glory of the kingdoms, the grandeur, the pomp, the circumstance, the adulation, how long would you have it? How long are you going to live? How many more years are you going to be here? Say you could have it for 100 years. What is that compared with eternity? Moses made a very wise choice when he chose rather to suffer the affliction with the people of God than to enjoy the pleasures of sin for a season, esteeming the reproach of Christ greater riches than the treasures of Egypt. By grace, we've been saved. We've become heirs. We have the hope of eternal life. This is a faithful saying. And these things I will that you affirm constantly, that they which have believed in God might be careful to maintain good works. Now you say, whoa, that sounds just the opposite of what you've just been telling us. No, it is not at all. It's the next step. By grace you have been saved through faith, not of works that we have done. But by the grace of God you are saved. But you that are saved need now to bring forth fruit unto righteousness by your good works. Your good works don't save you. They cannot save you. But your good works are a proof of your faith. For faith is active. Believing is an active verb, not a passive verb. And true belief will manifest itself in the works of a person's life, so that James said, "You show me your works, and I will show you your faith." You say you have faith. Faith without works is dead. You don't really believe it. Now, if I would make a prophecy that Southern California is going to, be shaken and wiped out into the Pacific, tomorrow morning, and you called me up, say I made the prediction for 8 o'clock tomorrow morning, you call me up at 7:30 and say, still think it's going to happen? Oh, yeah. Well, if I'm still, here, you say, oh, he really doesn't believe it. But if you call me up and you got a recording and says, sorry, I'm not here. I'm in Phoenix, waiting for the big shake. You say, hey, he really must believe it. His actions now are in keeping with his declarations. My actions, my works must correspond with what I declare to believe. If I truly believe it, then there will be corresponding works that will be a witness to what I am believing and declaring that I believe. That's what the Bible is saying. So that if your works are not in harmony with your profession is a lie, it is empty, and you'll never be saved by a lie. I believe in Jesus Christ. Oh, great thing to say. Then let's see what it has done in the changed life. If you're still living after the flesh, if you're still doing the same old things that were a part of the past life, and yet you're saying, oh, I believe Jesus is my Lord and Savior, you're a liar. In the first little epistle of John, which we'll be coming to pretty soon, very shortly now, John is going to give us several professions that people make. Oh, I walk in the light. Oh, great thing to say, isn't it? But if you say you walk in the light and are walking in darkness, you're lying. You're not telling the truth. Oh, I'm not sinning. Hey, wait a minute. If you say you have no sin, you make God a liar and the truth isn't in you. Oh, I abide in Christ. What a glorious thing. If a man says, I abide in him, that's a glorious thing to say. But if you're abiding in him, then you ought to be walking as he walks. Oh, I love God, another glorious thing to say, but I hate my brother. John said, hey, you're wrong. You've got a mistake here. How can you love God whom you have not seen and yet hate your brother whom you have seen, who is made in the image of God? So it's not what I say. It's the works that prove my belief and my faith. And so Paul said, now affirm to those who believe in God, affirm constantly this truth, that they maintain good works. Let your works be in harmony with your declaration of faith. But avoid foolish questions and genealogies. Ministers can become ensnared in so many foolish questions, which quite often are not really asked with an honest desire for an answer. And there's a difference between foolish questions and honest, serious questions. I have no time for foolish questions, where a person is just wanting to, cast doubt on the Scripture. Where did Cain get his wife? I'm always suspicious of a man who is interested in another man's wife. Avoid the foolish questions and genealogies and the contentions and strivings about the law, for they are unprofitable and they are vain. They're a waste of time. Every once in a while I get caught up in them. Some kids will come along, they'll start asking the questions and just to create arguments and said. Now, a man that is a heretic, and that's a man who believes something that you don't. His beliefs differ from yours. After the first and the second admonition, then reject him. In other words, if he continues at it after you've admonished him twice, then reject him. Admonish him a couple of times. Give him a couple of chances. If he is a heretic and has got some weird doctrine, give him a couple of admonishments. And if he doesn't heed the admonishments, then just put him out of the fellowship. Reject him. Knowing that he that is such is subverted and sins, being condemned of himself. Now he finishes the epistle with little personal asides to the different ones. When I shall send Artemis unto thee, or Tychicus, be diligent to come unto me in Nicopolis, for I have determined to stay there this winter. So he was going to send some relief to Titus. Either Artemis or Tychicus was going to go and take up Titus's position so that Titus could meet Paul there in Nicopolis, where Paul was planning to spend the winter. Now bring Zenas, the lawyer, with you. And Apollos. Apollos, that great, interesting man that ministered in Ephesus and then later in Corinth. Became, no doubt, a companion with Paul. I imagine they had a great time together because they both were so knowledgeable of the Hebrew Scriptures, and they were both able to convince men mightily from the Scriptures that Jesus was the Messiah. So he wanted Zenas the lawyer and Apollos, and take care of them, don't let anything be wanting unto them. And let ours also learn to maintain good works for necessary uses, that they be not unfruitful. All they that are with me greet, salute you, and greet them that love us in the faith. Grace be with you all. Amen. Paul's letter to Titus.
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1: May God be with you, and may God bless you, and may God keep you in the love of Jesus Christ. And may God help you to abound in all good works for the glory of His name and of His kingdom. And may God strengthen you in your walk with Him. In Jesus' name.
0: 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Join us again next time as Pastor Chuck continues his verse-by-verse study through the Bible. That's right here on the next edition of The Word for Today.

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1: 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I'm your host, Lynn Hackman. Today on Truth for Life, Pastor Alistair Begg is going to continue his series about living a gospel-driven life, especially when it comes to marriage. And he's going to turn to Colossians chapter 3, verse 19. And historically, the culture in the Greco-Roman world viewed women largely as possessions. That's the history of that time. But the Apostle Paul's instructions were pretty radical at that time, and his instructions elevated the status of women by commanding that husbands treat their wives with a loving, self-sacrificing demeanor rather than a lording power over them. They weren't possessions. So it's a great history lesson on top of just a view at what Paul had to say about a gospel-driven marriage. So keep it right here. That's coming up next on Truth for Life.
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0: In a self-centered, self-promoting world, how is it possible for a husband to love his wife in a way that glorifies God? Alistair Begg points us to the perfect role model today on Truth for Life as he continues his series titled The Christian Family. We're studying Colossians chapter 3, focusing on verse 19.
1: The Lordship of Jesus Christ is then to be on display, not simply in the church as it gathers, but is to be on display in the home life of the members of the church. That's the hard part. You can get away with a lot here on a Sunday or whenever day you want to be together. And quite frankly, so can I. But I have to go home. I said to somebody tonight, I don't know whether it would be better to have no wife than to have a wife and to have to preach on the role of a husband. You don't think I get up here like, yeah, I get a free pass. No, I go home. And I came from a home. And so do you. Because at home, for better or for worse, one is oneself. Yeah. We have to take seriously what the Bible is conveying. Earlier, we noted that for the wife to submit to her husband in this way is somewhat necessarily conditioned, if you like, and conditioned significantly by the demand which then follows here in verse 19. So, wives, you submit to your husbands as is fitting in the Lord, and husbands, you love your wives and don't be harsh with them. This is the two pieces, if you like, of the puzzle. That's why we read 1 Peter 3. That's why we read Ephesians chapter 5. So you have submission and you have love. Now we might ponder why it is that these things are set in juxtaposition to one another in this way.

0: I think it may be because, if we are honest, we understand the particular susceptibility of each member in marriage. Namely, the susceptibility of the wife to chafe and push back under the leadership of her husband, and the susceptibility of the husband to seek to abuse his leadership role in giving direction to the family and seeking to love his wife. Now, again, I'm going to keep saying this because it is so vitally important that these admonitions are not culturally bound. They are permanently valid. And the countercultural element to what Paul is writing here, countercultural in his day, before we even think about it in our own, is what he has to say concerning the love that a husband is to show. All of those ethical codes, whether Greek or Roman or Judaistic, would all have very clear building blocks for how the family should fit together. What would be so striking to people who were familiar with these kind of ethical demands was what he says here. This is what husbands are to do. Husbands, you are to love your wives. To love your wives. You who are the beloved of God, up there in verse 12. Put on then as God's chosen ones, holy and beloved. That's the same verb, actually, agapao. It's agape. You who are beloved are to put on love in verse 14. And if you want to really know where the hit will come, why don't you put it on in relationship to your wife at home? Now, let's just acknowledge that he puts this both positively and negatively. Positively, to love your wife means that we must do sacrificially. The model, the measure of a husband's love is to be Jesus' love for his people. Couldn't we have made it a little harder? Husbands, love your wives as Christ loved the church. When Paul writes in Philippians 2, in that amazing passage about Christ, who did not think equality with God something to be grasped, but made himself of no reputation, in that context, Paul makes these exhortations. In humility, count others better than yourselves. Look out for the interests of others rather than your own. And remember, when you're tempted to say, but I don't want to do that, that your example is Jesus, who was prepared to give up himself sacrificially, even to death on a cross. So in other words, the love that a husband is to give to his wife is actually extending the love that he has for himself to embrace her as well. We have to think that out, because this comes back again to the Genesis 2 passage, doesn't it? That in some profound way, a man's wife is part and parcel of his living frame. Yes, she has a unique personality. Yes, she is a separate entity, and so on. But somehow, in a way that is both mystical and yet real, this reality that exists between us is like nothing else in the entire world, and the closest thing that we can come to it is when we think in gospel terms, in atonement terms, in terms of the union of Christ with his people. This, of course, has huge ramifications for all of our fiddling around with divorces and separations and trying to find excuse clauses and escape clauses to run away from things, as if somehow or another we just have joined in a casual relationship with each other, which if it goes south on us, we can always break it up and move on to somewhere else. Oh, no, you can't. Oh, no, you can't. And the reason that Jesus makes an exception is so that we would understand that he is not providing loopholes in every other area that we try to contrive. That's why he says, you got one shot at it, and this is it. One flesh. One flesh. Some kind of mystical reality. Now, what do we mean when we say that we love as we love our own flesh? Well, listen to this. No one, unless he is psychotic or at least unbalanced, hates his own body. True. I mean, you're going to get up in the morning and take your shaving razor and try and cut yourself with it. I mean, if you cut yourself, you go, oh, that was a mistake. Then you call for your wife. Could you please help me? So, could you please submit by getting me? All right. It's where she says, is that an order or suggested with this? Leave that alone for now. No one, unless he's psychotic or at least unbalanced, hates his own body. For a husband not to love his wife, who has become one flesh with him, is not simply to be a poor husband. It is to be a dysfunctional Christian. That pretty well says it, doesn't it? Now, if you want it more quaintly, in the 19th century, and whether you do or you don't, you're about to receive it, this is Charles Hodge. Married love is as much a dictate of nature as self-love. And it is just as unnatural for a man to hate his wife as it would be for him to hate himself or his own body. A man may have a body which does not altogether suit him. Okay. He may wish it were handsomer, healthier, stronger, or more active. But still, it is his body. It is himself. And he feeds it and cherishes it as tenderly as if it were the best and most lovely in the world. So a man may have a wife whom he could wish to be better or more beautiful or more agreeable. Still, she is his wife. And by the constitution of nature and the ordinance of God, a part of himself. In rejecting her or abusing her, he violates the laws of nature as well as the laws of God. Sacrificially and also exclusively. For a husband to love his wife in this way involves sacrifice, and it also recognizes the exclusive nature of what's going on. In the same way that the love of Jesus for the church is an exclusive love, so the husband's affection for his wife is also to be marked by exclusivity. In other words, the relationship I have with my wife, I sustain with no one else. And neither must any one of us. Richard Baxter, I mentioned him already, in the middle of that big book, he gives directions both to husbands and wives. He says it is our common duty to maintain these things, and he says to help to keep conjugal chastity and fidelity and to avoid all unseemly and immodest conduct. Boy, if that isn't a kind of, have anybody under the age of 112 is looking for a dictionary in relationship to those words. The idea of conjugal chastity and fidelity being a common duty, and the notion of unseemly and immodest conduct. It's amazing, isn't it? I mean, the entire advertising world is based on unseemly and immodest conduct. I say that with great respect to all the advertising people here. I don't mean to throw you all under the bus. But we can go from Baxter in the 17th century to Men's Health magazine in 1996. You see why it's important to keep files? Can you believe this? Listen to this. This is Men's Health, 1996. He's writing to men, whoever he is. The key is to make your mind monogamous. When you've promised to drink only from one spring, its water will be sweet. Surely, when a woman knows that she is it for you, that she is the Alpha and Omega of your erotic world, she will be emboldened by it. So whether you want 17th century Baxter or 20th century Men's Health, let's be absolutely clear that the exclusivity of the marriage bond is not up for debate or for option. And it is imperative that we recognize this. I know that you're not impressed by most of my quotes, but this is Baby, I'm Down to My Last Teardrop This Time, by that little lady who was involved with Glenn Campbell for a while. Can't remember her name. Doesn't matter. But it begins like this. They said your love life's in trouble in a magazine I read, when the one you love is hanging off of his side of the bed. Okay, that's that little lady. This is Charles Bridges. Tender, well-regulated domestic affection is the best defense against the vagrant desires of unlawful passion. Now, you don't need me to interpret that for you. This is biblical. You can read it in 1 Corinthians 7 for yourselves in the first 5 verses. And in the time that I have been in pastoral ministry, it is not an uncommon story to discover that the seeds and the roots of declension, not simply in the physical realm, but in the entire notion of a one flesh union within marriage, can be traced to a downright selfishness in relationship to that very area of life. So men's health gets it. The 17th century gets it. And if we're honest, we get it too. Now, I spent too long on that. Just a word or two on the negative side. Husbands, love your wives. How shall we do it? Well, we will do it sacrificially. We must do it exclusively. And we mustn't be harsh with them. The basic verb here means to make bitter or to make sour. Hence, the paraphrase that I quoted earlier from J.B. Phillips. Don't allow bitterness or resentment to spoil your marriage. Now, it's an important word, isn't it? Because if we're not alert to this, or even if we are alert to it, but tempted to disregard it, it is possible for us as husbands to cultivate, amongst other things that we would like to be rid of, a harsh tone. A harsh tone. Fueled by bitterness, a sourness, which may stem from a sense of disappointment. Often a disappointment with ourselves that is disguised by explaining how disappointed we are with everything else and everyone else. I'm disappointed with life. I'm disappointed with expectations. I have unrealistic ideals for my wife and how she should be. And before we know it, suddenly we have slipped into a tone that is certainly not conducive to anybody saying, "Wow, look how these people love each other." Now, this requirement, of course, is necessary. C.S. Lewis, if the home is to be a means of grace, it must be a place of rules. The alternative to rule is not freedom, but the often unconscious tyranny of the most selfish member in the house. Oh, and may I say, not in a shy way. Oh, no. No, not me. I did it my way. Yeah, there's the problem for some of us. Our husbandly role of loving our wives is not to be exercised harshly, selfishly, but lovingly, which will mean, at least in part, being prepared to put my wife's interests ahead of my own. Being prepared to recognize that I don't need to have the last word in every conversation. And recognizing that we come to this as husbands, as do our wives in verse 18, in the awareness that the framework is laid out in such a way that entering into it by God's help, we may rejoice in it. It's a biblical framework. It's a permanent framework. It's a universal framework. And one of the reasons that we need the big family to help us with our wee family is because of our own personal blind spots. Our own personal blind spots. We all have them. We don't really want to deal with them. And so we are adept at hiding them until somebody might be prepared to come along and point them out to us. This kind of thing. This is just from a novel. I made a note of it a long time ago. And this is an observation that is being made by a character in the novel. the wife. A real relationship's based on trust and understanding, the sharing of little things, moments of happiness and laughter, realizing you've both just had the same thought, or were about to say the same thing. James and I, that's her husband in the novel, James and I shared nothing, except for the same space, and even that less and less often. I grew to realize that his emotions were without substance. His obsession was with himself, not me. He'd be telling me about some big contract he'd signed, some export deal to the U.S. And I'd realize he was watching his own reflection in the window as he told me, playing to his own imagined gallery, posing for photographs that weren't being taken. He was in love with the idea of me, but I was just another trophy in a life that was all about him. Oh, you say, there you have it, huh? Yeah, well, we all have it, if we're honest. I'm loath to tell you this. Maybe I told you before, in which case it won't matter, because I've already done it. But talking in terms of blind spots, I can't forget, it's a long time ago now, and a long way away from here, I was out playing golf with somebody. And in the course of the conversation, in just routine conversation, he said to me, "Alistair, can I say something to you?" Which is usually, that's not usually going to be something like, "Hey, you're the finest person I've ever met." So you got to be prepared if you're going to say yes to it, to be prepared for it. And so I said, "Yeah." And he said, "Well, I got to tell you this. You're awfully hard on your wife." I said, "Really?" He said, "Yeah." He said, "You finish her sentences. When you are in the room, her personality is quashed. When you are out of the room, we all realize who she is, what she has, and what she means." He said, "I'm telling you that because I care about you and I care about her. And I tell you, I don't share that with you to impress you. It pains me yet. I say to you again, I don't know if it would be easier to have no wife or to have a wife and to have to deal with Colossians 3 and verse 19.
1: 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And the book is our way of saying thanks for your support of this Bible teaching ministry. This is a book that, rather than pressuring us to do more or be better, focuses on the fruit of the Spirit and how we can look to God to increase our joy, our patience, our goodness, and our love as we walk through the challenges associated with parenting. The author writes, "I love that the Bible uses the family as a metaphor for God's gracious relationship with us. I want your family and the way you feel about it to be a beautiful model of the gospel. 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
0: Our gracious God, we thank you that as we make our journey down the pathway of life, that we have a shepherd who loves and cares for the sheep. That we have one who, when we wander and stray, woos us and brings us back. That we have one who, when we've made a royal mess of things, comes to pick us up, to restore us, to forgive us, to enable us to get up and get on. And Lord, as we think about what it means to live out the principles of your word, not just in the big place, in the crowd, but in the small place, in the kitchen, in the bedroom. Lord, who is sufficient for these things? Save that you come by the Holy Spirit to quicken us, to renew us, to help us. And thank you that when we read these exhortations, they are not there as some list of that which we should strive to become, but that they are the very outworkings of those who are your beloved, who are learning progressively to put on love and learning to do so at the places where it demands the most, takes the most, often hurts the most, and yet reveals often the most of your work of grace within our lives. Help us, Lord, to this end. Thank you for the promise of your grace. In Jesus' name, amen.
1: We're glad you've joined us today. Who is responsible for teaching children God's Word? Is it the church, the Sunday school teacher, the parents? We'll hear the answer tomorrow. The Bible teaching of Alistair Begg is furnished by Truth for Life, where the learning is for living.
2: 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I'm your host, Lynn Hackman, and, you know, it's, I guess, natural to want to escape tough times or the challenges that we really don't want to face. And, you know, when the seas are rising and it feels like a storm is raging and there's no life preserver in sight, what do we do? Well, Pastor Dave Rolfe has an encouraging message today from the Psalms. He's continuing his study of the Psalms. And it's all about working with God to help just face those challenges, and we can't do it on our own, and just we can look at it as God being our life preserver. And sometimes God uses storms to make us into the people he wants us to be, but he has to take us through those storms in order to do so, and we have to trust that he has a plan for us. So it's a great, great lesson today. So I hope you'll stay tuned for the Balanced Word. It's coming up next right here on K-Wave.
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9: In your life right now, you're going through tough times. You're struggling. You may be still a little bit more of a con man than somebody who God is ruling over. And yet he goes, I'm your God. I'm not just the God of Israel. I'm the God of Jacob too. And God may be using the storms in your life to change you from Jacob to Israel. But he goes, don't worry. I'm there with you. I'm your refuge. I'm protecting you along the way with everything that I'm doing in your life. He offers us the opportunity as we draw close to Him to be in the middle, all around us, problems, things falling apart. And there we are in the eye of the storm, safe with the God who loves us, with the one who died for us.

0: June 1st and November 30th is the Atlantic hurricane season. And it's not uncommon for many in the southeast to watch the forecast looking for the next storm to come their way. Perhaps your life is being hit with a storm right now. Today on The Balanced Word, we learn how to live in the eye of the storm as we return to Psalm 46. Welcome to the program. Here's Pastor Dave Roth with this biblical encouragement for suffering saints.
1: Then he says, after discussing all this, he goes in verse 10. So here's your part. Okay, all this is what God's going to do. Here's what you do. Be still and know that I am God. I'll be exalted among the nations. I'll be exalted in the earth. Be still. That word means literally comes from a root that means to drop your guard, to drop your hands, put your hands to your side. It also sometimes means just shut up, quit talking. There are some translations that have translated it, stop striving. See, when we see everything around us that's falling apart, we naturally want to fight against it. And so sometimes we put ourselves in the middle of the storm because we think this is our only chance. But God says, since I'm the one that you can trust, since I'm the one who is taking care of you, why don't you stop fighting yourself long enough to understand who I am? Be still and know that I am God. Now, if he is God, it means we're not God. And that's important to understand. Oh, there are people today who want to believe that somehow they are God, but they aren't. He says, you know, yeah, if you think you're God, you better work hard. If you think you're going to become a God, better work at it. You got a lot of room to go. But if you understand that I'm God and you're not, then you realize not that much depends on you. There's a tremendous pressure that's lifted from our shoulders once we understand that God is God and we're not. Once we realize that, wow, you mean it's not, God's not depending on me? I'm not the one who's going to help deliver God from this mess that he got himself into. We so often, it's almost presented. And when you look at fundraising and people who are pushing for different causes and everything, you get the idea, you've got to do something. You've got to do something. But see, there's a great freedom in realizing I don't have to make it happen. I don't have to do it. Every time I see a problem, it doesn't mean that I am the solution. Now, if God lays it on my heart to be a part of that solution, great. And for every one of you, I would say that if God lays on your heart to do something and he calls you to do it, then great, do it. But if I look at all the needs that are in the world, and all the needs that are in society, and all the problems, and all the bills, and all the politicians, and all the business problems, and all this sort of thing, and I just decide that I'm going to do everything I can on all of these causes, I'll wear myself out. And I'll stress myself out, and I'll end up so often, as happens, looking like some kind of a wacko. Because I'm just into it more than I ought to be. I'm acting like I'm God. And I'm going to fix all these things. And I'm going to straighten the world out. Get this. Understand this. You're not God. And God isn't counting on you to come through for him. He wants you to live next to the river. He wants you to know there's a place of refreshment and that's where you can be. The 23rd Psalm talks about our good shepherd. And he leads us beside still waters. You're in the rapids. Maybe you missed a turn somewhere. Maybe it's time to let go. Because you can exhaust yourself doing what you think you need to do. And God is saying, just stop right now. Stop everything that you're doing. Stop all that you're committed to. Stop everything that you think requires all of your attention and work. And if you're working yourself too hard and you're wearing yourself out, be still. Knock it off. Yeah, there's more storms than you could ever fight. But I'm telling you, I'm God, and I'm going to take

0: care of things for you. It's not your problem. It's not your burden. You stay close to me, and we will be here in the eye of the storm. And you can know peace even when everyone around you has no clue as to why you have peace. You'll have a peace that passes understanding because you'll just be close to me. And being close to me is where I want you to live. You know, I suspect that 80% of the energy we put out is not for any effect at all. It's just wearing ourselves out and causing us to be ineffective in the things that God has called us to do. If you ever watch a fight, now, I tend to watch a lot of these ultimate fighting things, and it's not because I enjoy violence. I'm really researching it to see how bad it really is. But there were a couple of great fights last night, and that I'm very disturbed about. And I'm thinking about starting a petition against ultimate fighting, but God's just telling me to wait on that. But it's funny, at the end of a good fight, guys are throwing punches, and they start out just boom, boom, boom, boom, boom. And next thing you know, they're like throwing marshmallows that wouldn't hurt you or me or anyone else. It's just they're completely worn out. And at the end of a fight, almost always, if there was one guy that had a burst of energy, they could win. But instead, they're hanging on to each other, falling all over each other. They're punched out. They're done. So often, as we fight the battles that are in our lives, as we see the assault that comes our way, hey, we've already worn ourselves out fighting battles that aren't ours. And as a result, our arms are still up there, and we're still thinking that we're fighting, but we're losing. It's not working. We become completely punched out. That's not how God wants us to live. And so he would say, listen to me, stick with me. When I tell you to throw a punch, you throw it. And it's going to land, and it's going to do some damage, and it will be effective. But it's not about how many punches you throw. It's about your focus. It's about your conserving your strength. It's about your taking instructions from your coach, from me. And so the Lord says, drop your guard right now. This doesn't depend on you. Be still. And remember who I am. Know that I am God. Know that whatever the battles are that are out there, I'm going to win them all. I don't lose. You don't have to defend me. He says, be still and know that I am God. I will be exalted among the nations. I will be exalted in the earth. In other words, I don't need you to protect me. I don't need you to fight on my behalf. I'm not asking you to be my bodyguard. Peter tried that in the Garden of Gethsemane and hacked off Malchus's ear, and Jesus picked it up and stuck it back on him again. Don't hack away when he doesn't tell you to hack away. And don't think that what you need to do is just fight until you drop. No, it's just stick with him. He's going to win. Oh, there are so many times when there are people who say things against God and we get so upset. Or we see things in life that aren't right and it's like, somebody has to speak up for God. No, he can take care of himself. He can speak up for himself, in fact. And if you're speaking when he's telling you to be still, you're just going to muddy the waters. You're just going to make it a mess. You're going to cause more work for him. He will be having to follow after you and heal people that you hacked to death. And so he says, look, don't worry. I'm going to win this thing. I know how it comes out. I know the outcome. I've already seen it from all of eternity. Somebody emailed me a story this week about a guy that walked into a bar, sat next to this blonde, and I figure it's safe. A lot of the women are gone. I can get away with a blonde joke. But he sits down, and they're watching TV. And there's a guy on TV. It's the 10 o'clock news, and he's threatening to jump off a building. And so this guy says to this blonde next to him, says, I bet you he'll jump. And the blonde says, I'll bet you he won't. And he goes, okay, $20. She goes, okay, $20. Right after that, the guy swan dives off the building, crashes down to his death. And she says, well, what's fair is fair. Here's the $20. And he said, no, I can't take your money. She goes, why? He said, because I saw this already on the 6 o'clock news, and I knew he jumped. And she said, well, I saw it at 6 o'clock too, but I didn't think you'd do it again. That's the way it is with God. He's already seen it. He knows the outcome. He ordains everything. And he goes, you know what? If you're fighting for me, then drop your hands right now. If you're battling for me, the battle is over. Knock it off. Be still. Shut up. Put your hands down. And let me work. I'll defend myself just fine. And again, the Lord of hosts is with us. He's the God of armies. The God of Jacob is our refuge. God of Jacob, it's interesting that he chose that word. Remember, Jacob's name means sneaky, con man, heel catcher. But he got his name changed after he wrestled with God. And when he finally was defeated by God and surrendered, God said, you win. That's how you win, is you give up to me. And he said, I'm changing your name from con man to Israel. I'm doing a new thing in your life. And so we always call the children of Israel the Israelites, because they came forth from Jacob, his sons. But Jacob turned into Israel, turned into one who God was able to control. He was a prince with God. And yet, at the same time, here he's the God of Jacob. See, in your life right now, you're going through tough times. You're struggling. You may be still a little bit more of a con man than somebody who God is ruling over. And yet he goes, I'm your God. I'm not just the God of Israel. I'm the God of Jacob too. And God may be using the storms in your life to change you from Jacob to Israel. But he goes, don't worry. I'm there with you. I'm your refuge. I'm protecting you along the way with everything that I'm doing in your life. He offers us the opportunity as we draw close to him to be in the middle, all around us, problems, things falling apart. And there we are in the eye of the storm, safe with the God who loves us, with the one who died for us. This psalm, Psalm 46, was a favorite psalm of Martin Luther. Martin Luther was back in the 1500s, was a Catholic monk who became disturbed by some of the things that were going on in the Catholic Church. The one that really put him over the top was the selling of indulgences. There was a guy named Tetzel who was going around telling people that if you buy this piece of paper, it will absolve you of certain sins. And so if you do a sin, give money, you're forgiven. Not only that, if you have a friend who's died and you're not sure that they're ever going to get to heaven, pay some money. Well, I'll sell you. What do you want? $1,000? They'll be in heaven. And he was running this enterprise, and it was wrong, but it was very successful. And Luther rebelled against that and some other unbiblical practices that were going on in the church that he loved. And finally, October 31st, in 1517, Martin Luther wrote up 95 theses, he called them, 95 objections that he had to things that were going on in the church. And he nailed them to the door there at the church in Wittenberg. He thought God would use it to really help the church turn around. He loved the church. It was not his intention at all to split off from the church or to start his own church. But it didn't go very well. The church turned on him. They ended up excommunicating him. They tried to kill him. They put a death sentence on him. He ended up having to hide in a room and couldn't go anywhere, couldn't do anything. It was during that time that he wrote the German translation of the Bible, because he wanted the common people to be able to understand the Word of God. But it got worse, because as Lutheranism grew and people began to tie in with him, well, as he was talking about the church should be independent from Rome, that the German church should seek the Lord for themselves, that led to a peasant revolt whereby a lot of the people were going, hey, we want independence. And so they started attacking the Catholic churches and killing Catholic people. And Luther didn't want them to do that. He loved these people. They were his brothers in the Lord still. And so when he tried to stop them from doing that, the peasants turned on him. And so Martin Luther, over a period of a few years, from 1517 up until about 1530, his life got really tough, because his people that were loyal to him turned on him, and the people that he was loyal to had turned on him, and he really just had a couple of friends, and that was it. And Luther's life was horrible, and it was difficult, and it was tough, just because he was trying to do the right thing. But it was during that time that he turned to Psalm 46. And he, reading it over and over, he was so comforted in the fact that even though the earth is removed, even though the waters will overcome us, no matter what is happening, I know God is with me, and I know that he will prevail. I know that what he wants to have happen, if he wants to protect me, fine. If he wants me to die, that's fine. And as he found his comfort in Psalm 46, he wrote the hymn that we still, in some parts of the church, sing today. It's called "A Mighty Fortress is Our God." And he wrote that hymn based on what he read in Psalm 46 as he penned the words, "A mighty fortress is our God, a bulwark never failing. Our helper, he amid the flood of mortal ill prevailing." He talks about, okay, the prince of darkness, Satan, he's trying to wipe us out, but the prince of darkness, grim, he said, "We tremble not for him. His rage we can endure. His doom is sure. One little word will fell him." And he said, Christ Jesus is the one who is ultimately our protection. And he said, "Though this world with devil fills would threaten to undo us, we will not fear. For God his will to triumph through us." And then he talked about at the end, "Let goods and kindred go, this mortal life also, the body they may kill. God's truth abideth still, his kingdom is forever." And as Luther would hear the armies coming to get him, as he heard stories that everyone hated him, he would come to his friend, his best friend, Philip Melanchthon. And they said that often when Melanchthon would bring back reports of all the bad things that were happening and everything that they ought to be afraid of, Luther would say to Melanchthon, he said, "My friend, it's time to sing Psalm 46. And they would sit together and sing, "A mighty fortress is our God, a bulwark never failing. He will prevail. He will win." And that's the confidence that we can have as well. That's what we can know. Sometimes it just seems like when you're just trying to do the right thing, you're attacked by all sides. And everything around you is going against you. And you think, I can't please anyone. Well, there's only one, an audience of one that you need to please, and that's God. And he is saying, "I'll be your refuge. I'll be your strength. I am a very present help when you're in trouble. If you're in trouble, hang on to me. I have waters that you don't know about. I'm promising you, there is a river, there is refreshment, there is a place of peace. It's where I'm taking you. Trust me and be still. Quit throwing punches. Quit thinking that you have to do it. Just be still and know I'm the one who's God, and I am going to win. I will be exalted. I'll be exalted in your life. I'll be exalted in the world. I don't need you to do anything. Just stay out of my way. Just be still and watch what I do. You stick with me, we'll win. We will succeed." And that's a promise from our Heavenly Father, the one who has control of all things. And I am so thankful for that promise. If you've never met him personally, today would be a great time to do it. In just a moment as we close, there's a prayer room right through those double doors over there, the first door on the left. Some of you maybe have never come to him because you feel like life's just too rough. And somebody's convinced you that it's a good idea to blame God for all the storms in your life. No, he's the one who can take you to the eye of the storm, to the place of peace. And if you've never given your life to him, today would be a great time to do it. After we close, go on over, ask for some prayer. But there are others of you that are just exhausted. And you're trying to keep your guard up, and you're trying to see if you can get a punch in, and God's just going, "Drop your hands. Quit struggling. Quit fighting. I'm God. I know what I'm doing." And I know that you somehow think that the last thing you can do is you've got to keep protecting yourself. But maybe God is saying, "No, just make yourself vulnerable to me. Give up, and you will find out as you give up, I will come in. This may be the darkest hour, but I show up at dawn. I always do. I'm very, very present. And you're in trouble, and I'll help you. I would encourage you, let go. Just quit striving. Don't try to do it yourself. And don't allow fear to cause you to keep doing something that's fruitless just because it's all you know of what you can do. God has a plan for your life. Submit to Him today. Quit striving. Quit trying so hard. Look for the river. The streams refresh and bring joy. He is there. He is in it. That river, it's Him. And as you draw close to Him, you'll sense not water drowning you, overwhelming you, but you'll sense water just gushing forth from within you as the Holy Spirit works in your life. Today, if what you need to do is give your life to Jesus Christ, get over to the prayer room and do it. But also, if you're exhausted and you've been going through a lot and you'd just like a brother or sister to pray for you right now, there are people over there who would love to share that burden. Lift it off your shoulders and put it on Him. I'm telling you, there is a river.
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0: God, storms come and go, but they're all different kinds of storms. And sometimes they just wear us out. God, help us to believe that You are very present in the time of trouble. And help us with our last strength that we have to drop our hands and make ourselves vulnerable to You. Lord, I know there are people in this room right now who are completely ineffective in life because fear dominates everything they do. And they're trying to do what they can do. And Lord, they need to be reminded that You're God and they're not. So God, help us all to trust You, to depend on You. To find, not to get the storm gone, but to find the eye of the storm and to put ourselves there in Your loving hands. We thank You for the knowledge that one day all war will cease, all storms will be calmed. As You tell us to be still, and You've told the winds and the wave to be still, the day is going to come when You look at this earth and You go, that's it. That's enough. It's all over. And we look forward to that day when the whole world is dominated by that river that flows for our refreshment and our recreation, our comfort, our enjoyment, as You become all that we need. And we have all of You. So, Lord, we look forward to that day. In the meantime, help us to stick with You. In Jesus' name. Amen.
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0: 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We'll keep it right here on K-Wave. Focal Point with Mike Fabares is coming up next. Thanks for being with us. We appreciate you, and we're glad you're part of the K-Wave family.
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10: There's never a time when we can say, hey, you know, I need the church less. I need fellowship less. I need a small group less now because, you know, I don't need. You need it. You need it not based on your spiritual growth. You need it based on the decay of society. And I think it's getting worse. The Bible says you need to get together with other Christians and spur them on to love and good deeds more than ever before.

times when our journey with God feels like an uphill race. We're tired, we're weak, and we're ready to wander off for easier paths. In those moments, we desperately need people who are willing to run alongside us, saying, keep going and don't stop. Today on Focal Point, Mike Fabares.

0: We need people who are willing to run alongside us, saying, keep going and don't stop. Today on Focal Point, Mike Favarez stresses the importance of allowing other believers to push, prod, and persuade us towards a closer relationship with God. We're in Hebrews chapter 10, and Pastor Mike calls the message, Motivated by Real Christian Friends.
1: You and I, as it relates to our relationship with God, the ultimate reason that we were created, we need to, number one, get motivated. And the thing that's going to motivate us is some people around us that have the same passion and concern to know and serve God, to love Him and to serve Him more perfectly. And those are going to be the kinds of people that start to challenge our Christian life. It's just like us as parents. We look at our kids growing up. One of the concerns we really have in their lives is that they choose good friends, right? We're so concerned that they get to hang with the right people. And it's not just, by the way, a teenage concern. It needs to be an adult concern, because our Heavenly Father is looking at us and He's saying, you know, the people you choose to hang out with, the people you pull into your life, the people that you let into your sphere of influence are people that are either going to help your walk with God or they're going to hinder it. And that great passage, and I know you quote it to your teenagers, but it's a good one for God to quote to you as you think about this text. It's Proverbs chapter 13, verse 20. It says, he who walks with wise men will be wise, but the companion of fools suffers harm. And though it's not as dramatic as us, you know, grown-up adults, I know it's not as dramatic, but we can choose friends that really are for us foolish choices that will be a detriment to our spiritual walk. And it comes in a very benign package. It comes with people that just like to put their arm around us and tell us everything's fine. And when it comes to our relationship with God, they say, oh, you know what? God is a God of grace and a God of love. And so, you know what? You don't have to work too hard at this. You're okay. I'm okay. And the bar, you know what I'm talking about, is always nice and low for them. And they get around you and they want the bar to be low for you. Caution, be careful. You and I need to, letter A, we need to find and seek out challenging Christian relationships. And you know what? And I know the habit is, as it is in verse 25, that those are the kinds of people we sometimes say, I don't know, it's a lot of work to be a friend of that person. They're always talking about growing and God and evangelism and, oh, you know, and we want to push them. Don't. You need those people. You need those folks in your life. You need to have people that are concerned for you like the Apostle Paul is concerned for you. Here's a couple great texts, and you should jot them down. 1 Corinthians chapter 15, verse 58. I love that verse. It's the pinnacle of the writing of the first letter of 1 Corinthians. And Paul says this. It's a great prayer for these people. And I wonder how many friends pray this kind of prayer and say these kinds of things to you. Paul says this. Hey, brothers, he says, stand firm. Let nothing move you. Listen to this. Always give yourselves fully to the work of the Lord. Now listen to that. A lot of our friends say, hey, you need to always work to give yourself a break. You know, you need to slow down. You just need to, you know, give yourself a little time off. Paul says this, you know, you need to stand firm. Don't let anything move. Be totally resolved. Always give yourselves fully to the work of the Lord. You got friends that say that kind of stuff to you? You have people in your life that are always kind of pushing you in the right direction? How about this? I love this statement as Paul writes the Romans in Romans chapter 12, verse 11. He says, never be lacking in zeal. Always be zealous, he says. He says, keep your spiritual fervor. He says, serve the Lord. Be joyful in hope, patient in affliction, and faithful in prayer. You can hear him. He's just cheering these people on. Or how about Philippians chapter 1, verse 9? He says, guys, I'm praying for you that your love would abound more and more in knowledge and in depth of insight. I mean, that's the kind of people that we need to say, yeah, I need to seek out that kind of relationship. Because when those people are in my life, they're constantly trying to direct me, push me, and even pester me a little bit to be a little bit more what God created me to be. And I tell you, you'll never look back at those relationships and say, well, I never should have invested in that relationship, because you'll see how their lives have helped to sharpen you, right? As iron sharpens iron, Scripture says, so one man sharpens another. We need those people in our lives to sharpen us, to help us grow in our walk with God. We all need to seek out a challenging church. You need that. You got to have one. Your church should feel a little irritating sometimes. Push me, pester me to love God more and do more good deeds. That's the point of church. That's what the apostles' teaching was all about. They weren't up there giving suggestions to people. They were up proclaiming with authority the teaching of Jesus Christ and the call for all of us to draw near to God. You need a church that challenges you. You need some kind of small group that challenges you. And thirdly, if you jot this down, 2 Timothy chapter 2, verse number 2. It is the

0: pattern of Scripture that we also see throughout the Bible, two people pairing up and connecting on a level that's more than just friendship. It's a challenging friendship. A challenging friendship. You need a friendship in your life that just doesn't shop together or go golfing together or go fishing together or hanging out. You need a relationship that when you hang out, you've got something there between you that helps to provoke and incite a conversation about your spiritual growth. And 2 Timothy 2, verse 2 says that we ought to be, just like the Apostle Paul, following this great pattern. And that is that Paul says to Timothy, the things that I've entrusted to you in the presence of many witnesses. He says, these things entrust the faithful men who will be able to teach others also. And to see that chain of taking these transferable concepts of spiritual growth and to hand them off to someone else. You know, friends that are so committed to whatever their hobby is, or maybe it's a weight loss and they're carrying chips around and they've got meal plans and they've got a person that meets them at the gym and all that, and they're really serious about it. And you may be looking at this, man, that sounds like a lot. You want me to not only come to church, you want me to be in a group, you want me to meet with someone individually. Listen, if we want to be spiritually healthy, if we want to connect with the living God, which really is the whole purpose and point of our life, that when we get there and get a taste of that, we start to recognize this is what I was made for. See, then you'll realize this isn't just some kind of superfluous kind of structure around my life and scaffolding that I don't need. You'll recognize this is exactly what I need. It's the kind of thing that moves me into a place where I realize the whole purpose for my being here on earth. And I highly recommend that you find challenging Christian relationships on all three levels. You got a challenging church, you got a challenging small group, and you have a challenging friendship, a one-on-one connection with somebody who's helping you and keeping you accountable for memorizing Scripture, sharing your faith, fighting temptation, and all the issues that show up in our partner's manual. And even if you don't use that, at least have something, some kind of one-on-one relationship where you're talking about your spiritual life and helping one another grow. Our text, Hebrews chapter 10, if you look at it, I think is very valuable for us just to look at it and ask ourselves the question, do I have that in place in my life? Do I have that in place in my life? It's important. But that's really not what the language of this text is saying to us, is it? I mean, it's not saying, hey, make sure you have people that do this to you. Look at the grammar of verse 24. Look at the way these verbs are positioned and posited. It's not saying, hey, make sure that you have people that do that to you. The text is telling us specifically and directly, let us all, each of us, consider how we may spur one another on to love and good deeds. The issue isn't just, am I being motivated? Put this down, number two on your outline. We need to start motivating. The real issue for us is God has called us, no matter if we're 2 weeks old in the faith, 2 months old, or 25 years old in the faith, we should be motivating others. We ought to be taking their faith from wherever it's at and doing whatever we can humbly, creatively, carefully, and helping them love God more and helping them serve God more perfectly. Okay? I want to make sure you've got the relationships in your life. But the real question here in this text is, am I doing this in someone else's life? Do I come to church with a purpose? Do I recognize it's not just about me? Do I realize that the small group that I'm a part of, that I attend, or the table that I'm a part of at Women's or Men's Bible Study is not just what can I get out of it? But you know, the point is, particularly in this passage, is are you taking that stuff and investing that in someone else's life? Are you taking what God has invested in you and spurring people on by your life to love and good deeds? That's going to take a few things. The first thing it's going to take in verse number 24 is that we start to think. Look at that word, consider. That's not just the word to think about. There's a Greek word for think, but there's a preposition stuck in front of it that makes a little intensified compound word. And it's the Greek preposition kata, and kata means down. And the verb here is to think down on. And I love the way that kind of brings the imagery of kind of get your mind focused down on this. It's like sit down and think about it. Give some energy and attention to get your mind to really focus its sight down on this. And the text is saying, you consider it. Think about it. He doesn't tell us what to do. He says, you need to think about what to do that might spur someone on to love God more and to good deeds. Because if you think about it simplistically, particularly in the first century, they're listening to a guy who's reading this letter from some preacher that's talking about how to love God more and draw near to God. And they think, well, if I'm supposed to do that to someone else, the simplistic thinker thinks, well, I guess I got to go around and preach to my friends and tell everybody I run into, well, you ought to draw near to God and you should love God more. He's saying, no, you think about it. Let's get creative. That's letter A. Get creative and start thinking about how I might, in creative ways, beyond just saying something like, hey, you need to be closer to God. You need a deeper relationship with God. What are the things that might help that? What are some of the ancillary issues that might be brought into your friend's life that might really assist in that? What today on the patio, as you hold that donut and drink that cup of coffee and you sit there and talk to people on the patio, what might be said there, what might be done there that might help someone draw near to God? It's not just preaching to them. It may be pulling them aside after a conversation about what's going on in their life and saying, hey, can we just step over here and pray about this for a minute right now? I'd like to pray for you. Do you think that might help someone? Encourage someone, which is, by the way, the other word in verse 25. Circle that word. It's the word encourage, translated into English. We've seen it many times in the book of Hebrews and elsewhere. It's the word parakaleo. Para, alongside of, kaleo, to call in alongside of. And when you've heard me exegete that word, I often use the illustration of the crutches. When my knee is all blown out, I need something that's strong to hold me up, to prop me up. That's what this word means. And you know that that's not just preaching at someone to hold someone up in the midst of their weakness or in their trial. A lot of times it's just being there with them. Think about the people that go to the hospital in a health crisis and they're afraid and they're anxious. Sometimes they just need somebody to be there with them. Sometimes they just need somebody to talk with them on the phone. We don't need a sermon, maybe. We just need you to come alongside and help keep their focus on God. Help them to trust God and do good deeds while they're going through that trial. There are so many creative ways. And if you need some help in that, all you got to do is, if you've been a Christian for any amount of time, is think back in your Christian life and think, how have people done that for me? Beyond just sermons and preaching, what have people done for me that have assisted me, prompted me, even pestered me a little bit in a positive way that's moved me toward a more godly life? How has God used people with creative things, creative avenues, to prompt me to grow? Just turn that around. Start doing that in other people's lives. Paul says in 2 Corinthians 1, the things that he experiences, that people do to him that help him, should be part of his education in knowing how he should respond to others. And if you've been blessed by some Paul in your life that's come along your Timothy and said, hey, let me help you, and they've been effective in that, take notes. How did they do it? What did they say? What kinds of notes did they send? When did they show up? You study those kinds of people in your life and turn around and say, I just need to do the same thing. I need to start creatively getting involved in people's lives. It could be a note, an email, a text message. It could be spending time with them, just sitting and praying with them. Spend time thinking creatively, the Bible says, about how we might stimulate others, spur them on to love and good deeds. So we need to get creative. If you're going to be a motivator, you got to give it some thought. Secondly, look at verse number 25. It says, let us not give up meeting together, as some are in the habit of doing. The problem is, this is never going to happen if we keep each other at arm's distance. This will never happen if we do not connect together. This word here is to be drawn together, to be together, to connect with one another. And we can't do it if we don't have that time, which is a priority issue for you and for me. Jot this down. Let's put it this way. Letter B. We need to never stop getting together. We've got to get together. Not just on Sundays, which 70% of the people that go to church, that's all they do. They just come to the temple courts and mill around and hear a sermon. We need to get together on another level more often. We got to do it. We can't stop. And the problem is, you've got to know that Satan's number one strategy for discouraging people or leading people to spiritual wipeout is getting them isolated from the crowd. You realize that, right? Jot this passage down. You don't need to turn there because many of you know it already. It's 1 Peter chapter 5. Verses 8 and 9. 1 Peter chapter 5, verses 8 and 9 equates our spiritual enemy to a lion. Now think back to the National Geographic Channel, right? You've seen those lions chase those funny animals, the wildebeests or whatever they are. And you recognize that what they're going after, even in the strategy of the lions, is to somehow get one isolated away from the herd, to cut him off, to keep him away from the rest of them. And that's the isolating strategy that gets them in a vulnerable place and they're ready for wipeout. And if you read throughout the scripture, that's exactly what you see. Whether it's a spiritual defector like Judas, who hangs out with Christ and gets isolated from the crowd, or whether it's a godly prophet like Elijah, who ends up getting isolated and by himself under a broom tree saying, woe is me, and leading him into this depression. It's always about separating them, getting them apart. Ecclesiastes says, you know what, it's bad if we fall and there's no one there to connect with us and give us a hand up. And then it says this, a cord of three strands is not easily broken. You need relationships, and it's Satan's strategy to keep you apart. Just remember this, God's will for you is to congregate. Satan's strategy in your life is to isolate. Just remember that. God wants you to congregate. Satan wants you to isolate. God wants you to get together, and Satan wants you to have some kind of other priority that's going to keep you from that. And whatever you think about this message, if you try to put one thing into place, if you say, you know, I need to take the next step here, I guarantee you there will be a rival priority. There will be a reason. There will be some nagging problem with that, and it will try to prevent you from taking that next step. Just recognize that this is a spiritual battle. This is something that you need to recognize and be on the defense and realize that God is trying to pull you together face to face with other people, and Satan's trying to keep you apart. It's all a battle of priorities. It always is in the Christian life. But make this resolve. The passage is telling us, do not give up meeting together. Let us not fall into that pattern. And some people get into that pattern. They put people at arm's length. They don't get involved in other people's lives. It's a bad thing. Which, by the way, I might state for those that are tempted to be deluded, like a lot of people who fancy themselves a real spiritual giants. And I've heard them say it, and they say it. They don't even understand the scriptures when they say it. But they say, you know what? I've grown to a place in my Christian life where I really don't need church as much anymore. And I've heard some people who have said, I don't need it at all anymore. That's the most foolish, self-deluded thing I've ever heard. Because if you're really that godly and that spiritual, the church needs you more than ever. You need to be a motivator. You need to be interconnected with people's lives. There is never a place in the Christian life when you don't need to be connected with other Christians. Never. As a matter of fact, the text goes on to say, bottom of verse number 25, that all of this needs to happen in our lives all the more, underline that word, as you see the day approaching. Is day capitalized? Not tax day, right? That's the day of Christ's coming. And the only hints we have about the day of Christ's coming is that people like the Apostle Paul said to Timothy, things will go from bad to worse. And Jesus said, you know, in the last days, it'll be like it was in the days of Noah. And all we know is that as life goes on this planet, things will continually get more apostatized, it'll get more immoral, it will get more sinful, the technology will give people the ability to sin at the snap of their finger, it will get worse and it will get worse, and the more that we see our culture getting worse, and I think it's getting worse, particularly in our culture, more than it's ever been in American society ever, the Bible says you need to get together with other Christians and spur them on to love and good deeds more than ever before. So there's never a time when we can say, hey, you know, I need the church less. I need fellowship less. I need a small group less now because, you know, I don't need it. You need it. You need it not based on your spiritual growth. You need it based on the decay of society. Letter C or subpoint 3, we need to connect. Here it comes, more often. Not less and less, more often. You need more of it. You got to get involved more often. Now, I know what you're thinking, right? Got the people going, wow, you know, that church trying to get into my pocketbook, and now this church trying to get in my daytimer, trying to capitalize. I guess, stop pressuring me, right? Pestering me. Well, number one, that's my job. Number two, you will never, ever regret the investment in people's lives, strategically choosing to invest in people's lives for the purpose of spiritual growth. Never. One of the things about my job is I'm called in when people are dying or on their deathbed, or I'm obviously doing funerals and preaching at people's at funerals, and I always get that big perspective. That is really an advantage in my position, because I'm probably a lot more than you exposed to kind of getting the big picture on what matters in life and what doesn't. And I'll tell you, when I've been in the deathbed and speaking to those people that are in their last days of life, I don't ever have any of them look at me and say, you know, Pastor Mike, I really wished I would have watched more TV. You know, I wish I would have organized my garage. I wish I would have been, you know, more organized. I wish I would have spent more time by myself on my hobbies. Never, never. There's never a regret about investing in people. As a matter of fact, I hear just the opposite. I wish I would have invested in people more. I wish my relationship with God would have been closer. I wish that my relationship with people would have affected them to move them toward God more. And it's funny because I hear that from just about every Christian at the end of their lives. But I find us as Christians all the time losing that perspective and always kind of battling for our priorities, going, I don't know if I have time for that. you know what? You will never, ever regret it. If you say no to some ancillary pursuit in your life, some superfluous hobby or whatever, and you say, you know what? That really is not as important as me connecting with other Christians, helping them grow, and having them encourage me to grow. You will never, ever regret it. Let us spend our time. Let's make it our passion and our purpose and our resolve to get a little bit more involved in people's lives for the sake of the kingdom and for the purpose of spiritual growth. Let's pray. God, feel funny preaching this passage. It's so simple. It's so straightforward. I mean, we could just read it 5 times and it would really just preach itself. It's so clear. And yet, God, it's my job to try and do my best to present it here to this group and say, this is what God is calling us to do. And yet I know we're all going to walk out of this place. We're all going to get into our cars and we're all going to go to our busy lives this week. And we're going to have all these competing interests and things jockeying for our attention. And I know this will be something that if we're going to do it, it's going to have to be fought for. We're going to have to really get in there and scrap for this and make it happen. God, I pray that even now, in the sacred moment of this prayer, that some of us might make some decisions before you and say, God, that's true. I'm too isolated. I'm not involved, and I'm not involved as much as I ought to be. And my connections with people, they're superficial, or it's all about business or sports or weather. And God, I need to get something between us that will help us talk about things that last for eternity. God, I pray there will be some people that get involved in home fellowship or whatever it is, whatever the means or mechanism, that they would go a few levels deeper with some people in their lives that would help to challenge them, and that they would have the guts and the fortitude to challenge others to be a little bit more in love with God this year and a little bit more useful in His service. I pray this in Jesus' name. Amen.
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0: Thanks, Dave. 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We'll sail Holland America's Zouderdam, known for its elegance and exceptional hospitality, to historic cities like Boston, Halifax, and Quebec City. 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
2: 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We'll keep it right here for Gospel Every Day with Pastor Eric Geiger. It's coming up next. I'm your host, Lynn Hackman. It's been a pleasure to be with you today. Keep it right here. Gospel Every Day is coming up next.
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9: Jesus, we're going to look at a story that he tells today, and I really believe he really wants you, he wants us all to get this, but he really wants us all to understand, and you who are loaded with a painful definition of the word Father, he wants you to get this, because the scripture teaches, and we'll talk more about this next week, that God is a father to the fatherless. That is who God is in his holy dwelling. But for some, the word Father is loaded with painful memories or struggles from the lack of a relationship. Paul Vitz is a professor of psychology at NYU, at New York University, and he has researched some of the world's most leading atheists. And he researched dozens and dozens of them, and he concluded this: the one common denominator that he found in the world's most popular atheists is an absent or an abusive father. And Paul Vitz says, because they rejected the concept of an earthly father, they then projected that on God and said, I don't believe in him. Sigmund Freud, for example, his father was a sexual pervert and was unable to provide for the family. And so some psychologists believe that when Freud said, we just want to feel safe, he was remembering his childhood and his lack of feeling protected and safe. Nietzsche was close to his dad, but his dad died when he was 4 or 5 years old. And some psychologists believe that when Friedrich Nietzsche declared, God is dead, he was hearkening back and remembering the pain of his hero dad being dead, and he never replaced that relationship. Voltaire had such a distant relationship, an abrasive relationship with his earthly father, that Voltaire said, I don't even want to have his last name. I'm going to take the singular name Voltaire. Psychologists and counselors in recent years have developed the term father wound. Father wound. That if you have pain from an earthly father, it impacts how you view the world and how you view people. And some of us have a father wound. And what I want you to understand is, as we look at this story, is God is going to tell you a story about God as the perfect father. Jesus is going to paint a picture as God as the perfect father. He's not an apathetic father. He presses close to you and pursues you. So in Luke 15, Jesus tells us a story about our Heavenly Father. And the reason he tells the story is people are criticizing who Jesus is spending time with. And he tells them three stories in Luke 15, and the longest one is a story about God as this perfect father, this father who runs to us. So verse 1 and verse 2 of Luke chapter 15, all the tax collectors and sinners were approaching to listen to Jesus. The Pharisees and scribes, those are the religious leaders, were complaining, this man welcomes sinners and eats with them. So the religious leaders don't like who Jesus is hanging out with. And Jesus then tells them three stories to show them, you guys have missed who God is. You don't really understand who God is. I'm going to tell you three stories to help you understand who God is. And then the third story he tells, the longest one, is a story about a father. And so verse 11, Jesus also said a man had two sons. And you are most likely like one of these two sons. One of the sons you're going to see is this rebellious, reckless son. He tries to find life and satisfaction away from the father. And some of us are more like the rebellious son or the reckless son. And then there's the religious son, the second son, the older son. The religious son thinks he has done enough good things so the father will give him his approval. And some of us are more like the religious son. And if you're sitting here thinking, well, I'm not like either. Everything's perfect in my life. You're the religious son. You're the religious son. Okay? So a man has two sons. The first part of the story is going to be about the reckless son. The second part's going to be about the religious son. The younger of them, this is the reckless son, said to his father, Father, give me the share of the estate I have coming to me. So he distributed the assets to them. Not many days later, the younger son gathered together all he had and traveled to a distant country where he squandered his estate in foolish living. Understand the story Jesus is telling. There's this reckless son who goes to his dad and essentially says, Dad, I don't love you. I just love your stuff. I don't want you. I just want your blessing. I don't want you, I just want your inheritance. And many of us have treated God this way. God, I don't want you, I just want you to hook me up with some things in my life. And I really don't want to live with you, I don't want to be near you. I want to go off to this far and distant country. And so this younger son moves for the summer to Vegas or Miami or New Orleans, and he squanders everything in foolish living. He loses everything. He spends everything trying to be satisfied, which I've been there. I've been the reckless son. I have walked away from the father thinking that there's life away from the father. But if you move away from the father, you end up spending everything and find yourself with nothing in the end. That's always life away from the Father. Verse 14. After he, the younger son, had spent everything, a severe famine struck that country, and he had nothing. Then he went to work for one of the citizens of that country who sent him into the field to feed pigs. He longed to eat his fill from the pods that the pigs were eating, but no one would give him anything. This is the lowest he could ever possibly be in his life in the Jewish culture. It was the lowest on the cultural totem pole to feed pigs. And not only is he feeding pigs as a slave in a foreign country, but he longs to eat the food that the pigs are eating. He's at the lowest point in his life. But the lowest point in his life, we're going to see this in a moment, actually becomes the turning point in his life. If you're here and you're at the lowest point in your life, this can actually be the turning point for your life. Notice what happens next, verse 17. When he came

0: to his senses. That life is not better for me in this far and distant land. When he came to his senses, he said, how many of my father's hired workers have more than enough food? And here I am dying of hunger. I'll get up and I'll go to my father and say to him, Father, I've sinned against heaven and in your sight. I'm no longer worthy to be called your son. Make me like one of your hired workers. So he got up and he went to his father. So he gets up and he doesn't even think he's going to go home as a son. He wants to go home as a slave. And so he builds this rehearsed speech. I'm a slave in another country. Why can't I just be a slave in my own dad's house? Let me be a slave. He has this rehearsed speech and he starts to go home. And the religious leaders, I believe, as Jesus is sharing this story, are thinking when he gets home, the father is going to say, where's my money? The father is going to say, you better clean up before you come back here, boy. The father is going to say, don't you let your mother see you this way. But notice what happens when he goes home. So he got up and he went to his father. But while the son was still a long way off, his father saw him and was filled with compassion. How does the father see the son when he's still a long way off? Because he's looking for him. The father would get up every morning and peer into the horizon and hope this is the day that my son is going to come back home. He would get up every morning and look and hope and look over that hill. Is this the day that my boy is going to come back home? And on this day, he sees a silhouette in the horizon and the walk looks like his son's walk. And he starts to peer in closer to see, is this really my son? And as he gets closer, he realizes that is my son. And notice what he does. He does an undignified thing in the Jewish culture for a Jewish elder. He runs. He ran. He threw his arms around his neck and kissed him. Pig slop and all. I don't care. This is my son. The son said to him, the son starts the rehearsed speech, Father, I've sinned against heaven, and in your sight, I'm no longer worthy to be called your son. But the dad doesn't even let the son finish the rehearsed speech. He says this, the father told the servants, quick, I'm not hearing the rehearsed speech. Quick, bring out the best robe and put it on him. Put a ring on his finger and sandals on his feet. Then bring the fattened calf and slaughter it. And let's celebrate with a feast. Because this son of mine was dead and is alive again. He was lost and is found. So they began to celebrate. This is good news for us. The reckless sons. I mean, I've made a mess of my life at times. Would God love me and receive me? Understand, if you will just look towards him, he will come running to you. And he will throw his arms around you and pull you in and hug you and put a robe of righteousness over you to cover the pig slop and cover the foolishness and cover the sinfulness. He'll put a ring on your finger, which is a sign of authority that you are his daughter or you are his son. And he will put sandals on your feet because only slaves go barefoot. If you will walk towards him, he will run to you, the reckless sons. That's how much he loves you. That's how big his love is. That's how amazing the grace of our Father is. God's heart is for the reckless son, the rebellious son. But what about the older son? What about the religious son? Let's see what happens next. Verse 25. Now his older son was in the field, and as he came near the house, he heard music and dancing. So he summoned one of the servants, questioning what these things meant. Your brother is here, he told him, and your father has slaughtered the fattened calf because he has him back safe and sound. Then he became angry and didn't want to go in. So what does the older son do? He sits outside on the steps of the house and says, I'm not going in. This is not fair. He sat outside and he sulked. He's the religious son because for him, a relationship with the Father, and some people live this way, is I do good things, therefore God gives me good things. I slave for you. I do things for you. At the end of my life, if I do more good things than bad things, you owe me, God. You owe me. So the Father, who is God, loves the rebellious son, but does the Father love the religious son? The Father ran to the rebellious, reckless son, what's the father going to do with the religious son?
1: There's a world-famous experiment about building a meaningful life. A wise and wealthy man spent years looking for meaning in pleasure, possessions, and accomplishments. He said in the end, all of it was like chasing the wind. He wrote down everything he learned in the book of Ecclesiastes. Ecclesiastes is part of a section of the Bible known as wisdom literature, and it's a book that teaches us specifically how to live. 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
0: Notice the next phrase. So his father came out and pleaded with him. So if you're here and you've lived your life, not as the reckless son, but as the religious son, and you've tried to do good things for God, and you think that those good things are going to qualify you before him, they're not going to, but he loves you. And he comes outside to you, and he invites you in. He wants you. He pursues you, just like he pursued the younger son. So his father came out and pleaded with him, but he replied to his father, look, I've been slaving many years for you. This shows he didn't really understand the father's heart. Because his relationship with the father was not one where he received grace and goodness from the father. His relationship with the father was one where he slaved for him. Do you think the father wants us to view him as a cruel master and us as the slaves? No. God presents himself as a good and perfect father who wants us to be joyful sons and daughters, not people who view ourselves as slaving for him. I've never disobeyed your orders, yet you never gave me a goat so that I could celebrate with my friends. But when this son of yours came who has devoured your assets with prostitutes, you slaughtered the fattened calf for him. Son, he said to him, you are always with me, and everything I have is yours. He's inviting the older son, the religious son, in. It's yours. Everything I have is yours. You can have this too. But we had to celebrate and rejoice because this brother of yours was dead and is alive again. He was lost and is found. The story means so much to me because in the summer of 1993, at a church service, I sat right over here at a different church, a church in New Orleans where I grew up. And I sat in a service like this, sweaty palms, humiliated and embarrassed because a couple of weeks before, my name had been in the newspaper because I had been arrested with 11 felony accounts, because I had been wasted one night and drunk one night and broke in with a group of friends to people's vehicles, stole credit cards and went throughout New Orleans and bought a bunch of beer. And every time we bought something over $100 with a camera on us, it was a felony charge. And so everything in my, this was the lowest point in my life and it became the turning point. So I showed up at church. This is a traditional church. At the end, the pastor stands down front. And if you want to make a decision or you want to pray for something, you walk to the pastor in front of everybody. And so it's one of those churches, maybe you've seen this in movies or you went to one as a kid. There's like books in front of a pew rack in front of you with songs in them. They're called hymn books. It's crazy. You reach in. It's a weird thing. You reach in, you grab them, you turn a page and you sing. There's stanzas and everything. And so at the end, people are singing this song and I'm sitting over there and I get up. And I walk down in front of everybody, and I stand in front of this pastor. And I say, man, I just want to ask for forgiveness. And I want to ask forgiveness from the church for embarrassing my family and embarrassing the church. And I stand in front of the church, and my arms are shaking, and I'm feeble, and I am so humiliated. But I stand in front of this group of people, and I say, something along the lines, I don't even remember exactly what came out, but something like, I just want to apologize and I need God's grace and I need God's forgiveness. And as I'm speaking, my dad, who's sitting over there, the dad who I have dragged in my mind the Geiger name through the mud. He was well respected in the community. He was well respected at his work. My dad stands up and barrels down that aisle and throws his arms around me
2: And that hug in front of that group of people, it meant and said so much about grace being bigger than all the crap, sorry, all the junk in your life. And an impromptu receiving line started at that church where all of those people in that little church made a line, came and hugged me, told me God's grace was bigger, that God loved me. That was the low point that became the turning point.

0: If you have been the reckless son, life is not better in the far and distant land. You will end up with nothing. But you have a heavenly Father that if you will look to him, he will run to you. He will run to you. If you've been the religious son who looks down on the reckless son and think you've actually been good enough, God runs to you too. He runs to you too. And he comes outside and he pleads with you to come in. Both sons had a distorted view of the Father. And if you're like these sons, you can have a distorted view of the Father. And sometimes, I know for some of you, because you would long for the earthly father example I have. And there's a huge hurdle, because when you hear the word father, there's so much things, so much baggage for you to get through. But understand this, the earthly father you had is not the perfect father that God wants to be for you. If you have been the reckless son or the religious son, he loves you, but both missed the heart of the father. Both had a distorted view of God. The reckless son thought he did not need the father. The reckless son believed, I don't need the father. I just need his stuff. I'm going to go here in a far and distant land and live it up. And some of you think you don't need the father. You don't need God the father. You need God the father. The far and distant country is not going to quench you. It's not going to satisfy you. The religious son, he thought he could earn the father. You cannot earn the Father. He's not looking for you to slave for him and try and flag him down with your goodness. And I have been the older son too. I have many times in my life thought, God, will you love me more because I've done these things for you? He's not looking for us to be slaves to him, but sons and daughters. The older son thought, it's not fair that he gets the fattened calf in this party. The older son thought this wasn't fair. Understand, God is not fair. God's not fair. God's not fair. Because fairness means you get what you deserve. And we deserve separation from the Father and distance from the Father. We deserve judgment from the Father. We deserve to be a slave to the Father. God is not fair. He's gracious. Thank God he's not fair, because instead of giving us judgment, he gives us grace. He's not fair. Instead of giving us condemnation, he gives us forgiveness. Instead of giving us anger, he gives us mercy. Thank God he's not fair. He's gracious. He's a gracious father and a good father. Jesus told this story, this amazing story, to a group of religious leaders who were complaining about the sinners and tax collectors. They were complaining that the sinners and tax collectors were having a feast with Jesus. Jesus is an amazing teacher. Jesus tells the story that ends with a feast. And at the feast is the younger brother, the younger son. Who are the sinners and tax collectors like? The younger son or the older son? The younger son. So Jesus tells them a story about the younger son being at the feast, at the party. Hey, Jesus, why are you having a feast with sinners and tax collectors? Let me tell you a story. At the story, the younger son is at the feast, who is like the older son, the religious leaders. And so Jesus is saying, even to the religious leaders, I'm coming outside and I'm pleading with you to come in, but here's how you get in. Here's how you get into the party. There's only one way you get in. It's to realize you don't deserve to get in. That's the only way you get into the party. The only way you get in is to be like the younger son who says, I don't deserve to be called your son. Make me like one of your slaves. And the father says, no, because you realize you don't deserve it. Here's the robe of righteousness. Because you realize you don't deserve it. Here's the ring and sandals, and let's throw a party and kill the fattened calf. The older son, you think you deserve it. You're still on the outside. The only way you get in is to admit you don't deserve to get in. That's the only way you get in. In heaven, you are not going to meet anyone who thinks they deserve to be there. You're going to not bump into anyone who's like, man, this is pretty incredible. I'm so glad I lived an awesome life. You're not going to meet anybody in heaven that way. You're only going to meet people in heaven who are like, oh, the grace of our Lord Jesus Christ. Oh, the grace. Who ran to us, who came and sought us in our brokenness and our sinfulness. We are his because he came here for us.
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0: 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I'm Phil Ross. Hope you're doing well here on this Thursday, almost ready for Friday. And looking ahead to what's coming up next, J.D. Greer on Summit Life will be answering a really important question that a lot of people ask. How do I know right now that I am saved? How do I know I'm a born-again child of God? I'm a Christian. How do I know I'm destined for heaven? Well, today J.D. Greer is going to point us to 1 John chapter 5, and he's going to present a message called Being Certain You Can Be Certain. It's going to be an outstanding message. You're going to want to hear all of it. And also coming up today at 3 o'clock, time for Pastor's Perspective. And if you've got a question about a passage of Scripture, maybe something you've heard on one of the programs here, or you'd like to know more information about that particular subject, or just like to get some clarification on it, or if you've got something going on in your life that you'd like to talk to a pastor about, all those kinds of questions are welcome. Pastors will be in the studio until 4 o'clock this afternoon, and all you need to do to call in with your question is call 888-564-6173. That's 888-564-6173. And keep it right here on K-Wave. As I said, Pastor J.D. Greer in Summit Life is coming your way next.
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4: This is Shauna on Johnny Erickson Tata Sharing Hope. Here's Johnny, our friend who loves to sing. And if you know this old hymn, sing along with her, won't you?

0: his words. I treasure them. But sadly, I have romanticized those words. I have poured so much nostalgia over those words that those lyrics do not reflect the facts in my life. Come on, an hour of prayer? I mean, really, Johnny? And when do you actually pray for 60 minutes? Is it, in fact, a sweet hour of prayer when you do? I mean, isn't it more like a battle to keep your focus, your concentration? Like, come on here, we're talking about a whole hour of prayer. The same thing hit me last Sunday during worship service when our church recited together Psalm 40. I'm sure you do the same at your church. You maybe read scripture responsively, or pastor reads the bold print and y'all read the light print. Churches do it all the time. So, there I was sitting next to Ken and reading Psalm 40 out loud with everyone else, quote, I proclaim your saving acts. I do not seal my lips, O Lord. I do not hide your righteousness in my heart. I speak of your faithfulness and your saving help. I do not conceal your love from anyone. And even as I'm repeating those verses, I had to stop and think, do I daily speak of God's faithfulness and saving help? Do I always proclaim the saving acts of the Lord? Yikes. There are plenty of times I have sealed my lips. Plenty of times I have concealed God's love. Everybody else kept reading, but man, I had to stop. I was so convicted. But isn't that often the point of Scripture? To reprove, convict, and correct us? Let's not just be hearers or reciters of the Word. Let's be doers. God's Word is a mirror that reveals who we are, and we cannot just walk away and forget about it. And so right there in church, I ask the Holy Spirit to keep me faithful, keep me true, keep me from saying that I speak of God's faithfulness when I often don't. And singing this hymn today, Sweet Hour of Prayer, tonight when I lay my head on my pillow, I know what the Holy Spirit's going to be whispering. Hey, Johnny, you got a free 60 minutes here? Honestly, I know the Holy Spirit, and I know that's what he's going to say. So I better be ready to pray, and pray long, and pray sweetly. Oh, friend, today, when you pray or do your Bible reading, make sure you are doing what you are reciting from Scripture. Please, let's have our walk match our talk. And in my case, may my walk match what I am singing tonight. I'm going to give God a good 60 minutes, a sweet hour of prayer, focused, concentrated, and sincere and from the heart. Hey, I'll be so bold as to ask if you would join me. Would you? An hour of prayer, and make it sweet.
1: 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This flesh is going to pass away. You're going to go into the grave. You're going to be cremated, or they're going to put you in a box and then put you down. But the moment you take your last breath, you're in the presence of the Lord, or you're in hell. That's what the Bible teaches.
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3: 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Greer.
4: Assurance doesn't come from a past memory. 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And we got a lot of Christians who are looking back to a past event for their assurance of salvation. And what you ought to be doing is looking at your present posture. If right now you are surrendered to Christ as Lord and trusting in Him as your Savior, then right now you are saved, because it is the posture of repentance and faith that saves, not some magical prayer.
3: 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Greer. As always, I'm your host, Molly Vidovich. I bet if you were to ask a dozen people at your church how they got saved, you'll probably get a dozen different answers. Some of them maybe grew up in church and can't remember a time when they didn't believe in God. Others might have said a prayer in Sunday school or youth camp, and still others might have had a more radical conversion later in life. So are all those experiences valid? Or is there a certain formula you have to follow?

0: others might have had a more radical conversion later in life. So are all those experiences valid? Or is there a certain formula you have to follow to truly be saved? Pastor JD answers that question for us today with a message titled, Being Certain You Can Be Certain. And make sure you listen all the way to the end today where Pastor JD tells us about a great follow-up resource. So grab your Bible right now and let's jump back into the book of 1 John chapter 5.
1: This morning we're just going to answer two questions. The first question is, does God really want us to know for sure that we are saved? The second question we'll look at is, if he does want us to know, how do we know? All right, so let's look at those one at a time. Number one, does God even want us to know for sure that we are saved? Verse 13, I write these things to you who believe in the name of the Son of God, that you may know that you have eternal life. So there's your answer. Yes, he wants you to know. The gospel is the power that liberates you from sin. It is the security of the gospel from which everything else spiritually grows in your life. Everything grows out of the assurance of the love of God for you. So does God want you to have absolute confidence and assurance that you are saved? Profoundly, yes. Number two, how can we know then that we are saved? John, in the next few verses, is going to identify two elements that are going to be signs to you that you are saved. Verse 13 again, I write these things to you who believe in the name of the Son of God that you may know that you have eternal life. Here is the first one, letter A, if you're taking notes. You've placed your hopes for heaven entirely on Jesus. When John says, I write these things to you who believe in the name of the Son of God, believe in the name of the Son of God means you rest in the account of. Now, think of it this way. If a really wealthy person invited you to go on a weekend resort vacation that you could never afford on your own, but you were going to go as their guest, when you were checking into the hotel and the person behind the desk asked you how you were going to pay for that weekend, right? You would look back at them and knowing that you could never put this on your credit card because your credit card doesn't have that high of a limit. You would look back at them and you would say, I am under the name of, and you would put the name of that wealthy person. And what you are saying to them is, do not charge this weekend to my credit card because I'm under the name of this wealthy person. Put it on their account. When John says you believe in the name of the Son of God, what that means is when you think about how you are going to purchase entry into heaven, you are not making a withdrawal from your own moral bank account. You are depending on the account of Jesus Christ, which was given to you as a gift. That's what he means, is that you have put all hopes for entering heaven, not on how moral you are, not on the amounts in your moral bank account, but you're now depending on the work of another. You're depending on what Jesus did in your place, that he lived the life you should have lived, then died the death you were condemned to die and gave it to you as a gift. And so you rest your hopes for heaven on his finished work. You see, the gospel by its very nature produces assurance because you're no longer depending on how well you've done. Or you're no longer depending on how well you've performed to earn your way to heaven. You are resting in his finished work, which means that I'm as sure of heaven as Jesus is because he is my salvation. So see, that means when I ask somebody, and I ask people this a lot, are you a Christian? The number one answer that I get back from people when I ask them that is something like this. Well, I'm trying. I'm doing my best. I'm going back to church now. I'm feeling pretty good about it. When a person makes a statement to me like that, I know for absolute certain they have no concept at all of what a Christian actually is. Because they're still thinking that Christian is a title that you live up to. And that how well you live up to the title is whether or not you can claim the title. But see, what a Christian is someone who understands that that title is not given by something that you earn. That title was earned for you by Jesus Christ and given it to you as a gift. So you ask me, are you a Christian? My answer is yes. Not because I feel like I live up to the title, but because Jesus died in my place. He substituted for me, and I have taken him as my Savior. Therefore, I take that title because of his finished work, not because of how well I've done. You see what I mean? The gospel, by its very nature, produces assurance. The Old Testament had a great example of this I've used with you before. But when a Jewish family brought a sacrifice, and they got ready to slaughter the sacrifice, as they were slaughtering the lamb, the husband, the father of the family would reach out his hand and he would put it on the head of the lamb as the lamb was slaughtered.

0: And what he was showing was that the payment for his family's sin was being transferred onto this lamb. To be converted to Jesus Christ means simply that you have laid your hand on the head of the Lord Jesus Christ. That he is your sin bearer. That he is what you are depending on as your entry into heaven. So my question for you right now is very simply this. Is your hand resting on the head of Jesus Christ right now as your sin bearer and as your hope for heaven? Because if so, then if never before, then you are saved right at the moment that you do that. By the way, it does not matter what you said when you first placed your hand there. It just matters that you placed your hand there. That's all that matters. The analogy I've used with you before is the analogy of a chair. Every one of you right now is in one of two relationships to the chair that you're sitting on. Either you're standing beside the chair with the weight of your body on your own legs and feet, or you have transferred the weight of your body off of your legs onto the chair. Every one of you is in one of two relationships to Jesus Christ. Either you are standing as your own authority, or you have sat down in submission to his authority. You are either standing in the hopes that you can be good enough to earn your way to heaven, or you have sat down in his finished work and trusted in that as your way to heaven. So you can only be in one of two relationships. By the way, does it matter if you're not sitting down? Does it matter what kind of speech you made to the chair before you sat down? Oh, chair, oh, great wooden chair. Thou art a lovely chair. The wood looks strong. You are a pretty version of black. And I am very confident that you will hold the weight of my 200-pound frame as I transfer my... I could make the most eloquent prayer, and if the chair could hear, maybe it would be impressed. But if I never sit down, the prayer or the speech doesn't do anything. The point is not what you say as you're sitting down. The point is, are you sitting down? Right? Does that make sense? How about this? How do you know you made the decision to trust in Jesus Christ as your Savior? Well, how do you know you made the decision to sit down in that chair you're sitting down in? Is it because you remember consciously making the decision? Do you know that you're sitting in that chair right now because you were like, oh, I remember walking in, and I remember looking at that chair and thinking, well, that looks like a sturdy chair. It looks like it's got a polycarbonate frame, and it looks like it's reputable. It looks like it will hold up the weight of my body. And so right now, I covenant with my legs to sit down in that chair, and I'm telling several of my friends for accountability, and I'm going to sign a card on it. And that's why I know that I'm sitting down in the chair, because I remember making the decision. No, for most of you, that decision was subconscious, was it not? Right. How do you know you made the decision? Not because you remember the decision, but because you're sitting there now. How do you know you made the decision to trust Christ? Is it because you remember the emotion, you remember the prayer that you prayed? No. It's because right now the posture of your life is one of repentance and faith. That's how you know you made the decision. If you are right now surrendered to Christ as Lord and right now trusting in his finished work as your Savior, then if never before, you're saved right at this moment. You say, well, but I didn't pray the formal prayer. Who cares? Who cares? It's not the prayer, it's the posture. At the same token, you might have a crystal clear memory of when you prayed the prayer and the emotions that went through it. But if right now you are not surrendered to Christ as Lord and you're not trusting in his finished work, then I don't care what prayer you prayed, it was the wrong one. Because it's not a prayer that gives you assurance, it's your posture. In fact, here's how I would say that. Assurance doesn't come from a past memory. Assurance comes from a present posture. Assurance doesn't come from a past memory. Assurance comes from a present posture. And we got a lot of Christians who are looking back to a past event for their assurance of salvation, 2 years, 5 years, 30 years, when what you ought to be doing is looking at your present posture. If right now you are surrendered to Christ as Lord and trusting in him as your Savior, then right now you are saved because it is the posture of repentance and faith that saves, not some magical prayer.
1: 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One of the most encouraging parts of this ministry is hearing how God is meeting people through his word. We recently received this message from a listener. I had never heard before that there is nothing I could do to make God love me more, and there's nothing I could do to make God love me less. Pastor JD's teaching on that opened my eyes and shed light on a fundamental misunderstanding I had about God and his relation to us. That has changed my life. I now pass that truth along to the girls I disciple. This is exciting for us to hear. Not only hearing something that changes our thinking, but then being willing to share that with others. That's the mark of a true disciple of Jesus. We're grateful to see how God is using this ministry, and we'd love to hear what he's doing in your life too. How has Summit Life played a role in your walk with Christ? 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Now let's return for the conclusion of today's teaching. Once again, here's Pastor JD.
0: So that's the first way John gives you. Here's the second way, verse 18. We know that everyone who's been born of God does not keep on sinning, but he who is born of God protects him, and the evil one does not touch him. Here's how he says how you know that you are saved. You have a new nature. You have a new nature. If you've been born of God or born again, you have been given a new nature with new desires. So you don't keep on sinning, not because you're scared of threats, but because you got a new nature with new desires. Here's kind of an earthy way I've described it to you before, and I will. This is the junior high youth pastor and me coming back out. But I've compared it before to, like, imagine down here in front, right below the stage, there was a big old pile of vomit where somebody had thrown up. There is not one of you in here that would need for me to stand up here and be like, you better not come down here and lick up this vomit. I'm serious. That is a rule at the Summit Church. No licking up other people's vomit. And I'm going to put two big old guys down here on either side of this pile of vomit. And if any of you try to come up and lick the vomit when I'm not looking, they're going to stop. Not one of you needs to hear that. Right? Unless, of course, you are a dog. And if you are a dog, then we do need to make rules for you. Because you're like, oh, warm vomit, half-digested hot dog, bonus. You know, and you be down there licking it up. God, listen, God does not change us by increasing the threats of consequences for what happens if we sin. God changes us by giving us a new nature and a new desire that desires different things. Which means that one of the signs that God is in you is that the old things that you used to love, things like hatefulness, things like pride, things like racism, things like self-glorification, dishonesty, they don't just become wrong to you, they become disgusting to you. And while you still struggle with them because you got some of that old nature in you, you have a whole new appetite and a whole new desire for different things. And when you do start to go back toward those sins, which we all do, by the way, because we still have that nature, he protects you. He renews you. There's a play on words that takes place in verse 18. Look at it again. If you've been born of God, then the one who was born of God, that is Jesus. In other words, if you've been born of God, then the one who was virgin born of God, he protects you. Which means that when you do start to go back, he brings you back. All of us backslide into our old ways. But the sign of someone who is truly saved is that they always come back. That is the sign of somebody who is truly saved. They always come back. We all fall. But if you're saved, he keeps bringing you back. For years I've used as an example of this, Jesus is teaching on the parable of the soils. He said the word of God is like a seed that gets thrown into different kinds of soil. And you know, I've described to you, there's a kind of soil that's shallow, and immediately the seed springs up quickly into a really cool looking little plant that looks really healthy, but it has no roots. And so when the sun comes out or the weeds grow up, the plant dies. And the question I always ask you is this. Those plants that spring up so quickly and then fade away, do they represent saved people or unsaved people? The answer is they represent unsaved people who for a while look like they are saved people, which means they pray the prayer. They get emotional when they pray the prayer. They get baptized. They probably go on a mission trip. They join a small group. But the proof that their faith was not saving is that it fades over time and they don't come back to it. You see, the proof of saving faith is not the intensity of the emotion at the beginning. The proof of saving faith is that it endures for a lifetime. And that's what John's saying. They don't keep on sinning. They have a fundamentally different relationship to sin. Whoever says, I know him, John says, 1 John 2:4, but does not keep his commandments is a... A what, church? Liar. That's a harsh word. If you say that you know God and you practice sin, and by the way, I don't mean struggle with sin, because we all do that, but I mean you engage in a lifestyle of sin willfully and defiantly, you are a liar. If you fill up your weekend with the things that put Jesus on the cross, then walking in here, checking in with God, singing a few God songs, does not deceive God into thinking that your heart belongs to him. The simple fact is you can't love God and also love the things that grieve him. You cannot love God and be neutral toward the things that he hates. You can't have a mouth that sings praises to him and a life that openly crucifies him. It doesn't matter what your mouth says on Sunday morning. It matters what your life says on Monday through Saturday. College students, what did you do last night? What are your conversations like? Not just college students, everybody. What do you fill your mind with? By the way, this explains what he means, what John means in the previous two verses, verses 16 to 17, that sometimes confuse people. Verse 16, if anyone sees his brother committing a sin not leading to death, he shall ask and God will give him life. To those who commit sins that do not lead to death, there is a sin that leads to death, and I do not say that one should pray for that. All wrongdoing is sin, but there is a sin that does not lead to death. And you're like, what? Okay, there are two kinds of sins. Watch this. This is very important. Two kinds of sins. There's the kind of sins that we all struggle with. Sometimes they're bad sins, but we struggle with them. And when we see one another fall into a sin like that, we pray for them that God would bring them back to their senses, or if you will, bring them back to life. But then there is another kind of sin, and don't think of it so much as a sinful action, but as a sinful resolve. That is when somebody so hardens their heart toward God and they defiantly walk the other direction that God finally says, fine. And he just says, you have it your way. And he says, that's a sin that leads to death. Which means one of two things. Either they're a believer and God kills them, which John says happens. A believer so hardens their heart, God says, that's it, boom. And he kills them. Or it means that they were never really saved and they just looked like it for a while. And so their practice of continually sinning shows that they're not saved and they're going to end up in eternal death. That's what that means. By the way, some of you, when I say that, you're like, well, how do I know if I've committed that sin? If you're worried about it, you haven't. Because one of the things that happens is your heart gets so hard that you quit desiring to repent at all, ever. As long as you ever want to repent, God will always receive you. John 6:37. He that comes to me, I will in no wise, for any reasons, under any circumstances, ever cast out. So you're like, well, maybe the reason I don't want to repent is because I'm so hard in my heart. Listen, as long as you got breath in your body and as long as there is a desire to repent, the fact that you're asking that question shows me God's spirit is at work within you. You better repent today because you might lose the desire altogether at some point. And oh, let me add one more thing here. It's never wise to diagnose somebody else's death as to what sin they committed that put them there. I mean, just, you're not sitting in a funeral going, oh, I know why that happened. All right. That's just not something that you and I know. But what he's saying, and listen, it's so important. He is saying that when you are born again, you have a fundamentally different relationship to sin. Yes, you struggle. Yes, you fall often. But God always picks you up and puts you back in that posture of repentance and faith. I love how Proverbs says this. All right, real quick. Okay, this is one of my favorite verses. Hang with me. Proverbs 24:16. The righteous man falls seven times and gets back up again. Seven times. Seven in the Bible is the number of completion. So when a dude falls seven times, that's like saying that all he does is fall. He's a fallen machine. Imagine if you were walking behind somebody in the mall who fell seven times. What do you conclude about that part? All right, so the first time they fall, you kind of laugh. They fell, right? Second time they fall, you get out your camera and you film it and send it to your friends. Third time they fall, you put it on YouTube. They fall four, five, six, seven times, you feel bad for putting it on YouTube because that person's obviously got a problem and you just made fun of them, right? They got a problem. The righteous man falls seven times, which means that his life is characterized by falling. He doesn't show his righteousness by never falling. He shows his righteousness by what he does when he falls, is that he always gets back up. He always reassumes the posture of repentance and faith. Conversion is not sinless perfection. Conversion is a new direction. What you believe about the gospel is not shown by never falling. It's shown by what you do when you fall. And what John says, that's all he's saying. The one who's been born of God does not go on sinning. If the one who says he's born of God, does not keep God's commandments, is not growing in his love for what God loves, if he is not continually being renewed in this posture of repentance and faith, then he is a liar. When I was in college, I had a couple of friends who lived off campus. College men are not typically known as paragons of cleanliness, but these guys took domestic filth to a whole new level. They never did their dishes. They never changed the sheets on their bed. Whenever they needed a new dish, they would just get one out of the pile that was dirty and rinse it off and use that one. And they would eat breakfast. It's like I go over there in the mornings and their cereal bowls from 3 hours earlier were still sitting there on the table, you know, with the milk curdling inside it. They had a cat in their house that for whatever reason didn't get the litter box concept. So you would walk in their house. Don't even get me started on their bathroom, by the way. I mean, you know, just put it this way. If you had gone in their bathroom, you and your children would have been defiled for 10 generations. You walk in their house and you were greeted by a concoction of fragrances that eye has not seen, nor has ear heard, nor has entered into the heart of man. You would walk and it was overpowering. Well, one of the guy's mother used to visit them about every 2 months. 2 months she'd come. And the first thing that she did when she got there on Thursday was the day she usually came, is she would clean the place from top to bottom, which usually involved napalm and a blowtorch. But when she did it, it would smell like lemons and Ajax. So if I walked in there on a Sunday afternoon and was greeted by the usual concoction of foul fragrances, and my friend comes up to me and says, "Hey, guess what? My mom got here on Thursday." I would look back at him and say, "You are a liar. Because if your mom was here, it wouldn't smell like mildew and cat fecal matter. It would smell like lemons and Ajax." What John is saying to you is, if Jesus is in your heart and your life, you're not perfect, but you got a fundamentally different attitude towards sin. That you are changing. You're beginning to love what God loves. And no matter how often you fall, He protects you. He picks you back up. And He sets you down in the posture of repentance and faith.
1: Are you reaching your hand out? And if not now, then when? 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
10: Today I want to talk about identity. At Found of Life, we've been going through the Gospel of John. We just started, and last week we were amazed at the example of John the Baptist. If you know the biblical storyline, you know how what a huge figure he is. All the Old Testament prophets say, hey, before the Lord comes, a prophet's going to come before the Lord. And then you see all the people of Israel going out to John. Well, in the text we looked at on Sunday, there's this committee that goes out and says, who are you? What gives you the right to answer, to baptize like this? And we thought about what John could have said, because you remember what Jesus says of John in Matthew 11. Among those born of women, no one greater than John the Baptist. So you imagine John could have said, well, I'm the greatest prophet of the Old Covenant, but he doesn't. What's so amazing about John is his entire identity is founded on the identity of someone else. His identity is all about who Jesus is. And he's so thrilled with Jesus as the Lamb of God, as the Son of God. He says, I'm not even worthy to untie his sandal. And you know, there was a rabbinical saying where it's like, hey, disciples should serve their teachers, but one thing they should never have to do is untie anybody's sandal. That's too low. And John says, I don't even deserve that with Jesus. It's just how amazed he is with Jesus and how he centered his identity on Jesus. And that was a huge lesson for us as a church, because we remember John 1:11, when you become a Christian, part of that is you get a new identity. Jesus gives you the right to be a child of God. And then you realize that so much of maturing as a Christian is understanding your identity. So, for instance, Ephesians 5:1, therefore be imitators of God, not to become God's children, but because you are already God's beloved children. And so we just remember Tim Keller put it together so well with this statement. Our identity in Christ is received, not achieved. And I'll close with this quote from Paul Tripp. He says, if my identity is rooted in anything other than Christ, I'll live in fear that it will be taken away. If my identity is rooted in my performance, I'll live in anxiety. If it's rooted in my success, I'll live in pride or discouragement. But when my identity is rooted in Christ and what he's done for me, I'm freed from the exhausting task of self-definition. So church, put your identity in Christ and live out of that identity. Let me pray for us. Father, we thank you for this great gift of Christ and who he is and how he makes us children of God, our identities in him. Help us walk in that by the power of the Holy Spirit. In Jesus' name, amen.
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13: Hello. Welcome to Pastor's Perspective. I'm your host, Brian Perez, and it's Thursday. 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And we've got Pastors Brian Broderson and Phil Metzger in the studio today. Phil Metzger in the studio? Yes!
14: What?
13: He is here! It's always so good to have him here. This is great!
14: Yes, I'm so glad to be in person.
13: Did you swim up from San Diego?
14: I did. I took my surfboard. Remember we talked about?
13: Yes.
14: Yeah, my e-bike. I got on my bike and started yesterday.
13: Don't be terrorizing people on those bikes.
14: Hey, people terrorize me on my bike, okay?
15: Yeah, I mean, these are, it seems like they're becoming more and more of a problem.
14: Like a nuisance, yeah.
15: E-bike, yeah.
14: Yeah,
15: I guess there, I saw the other day there were a bunch of, you know, sort of e-bike hoodlums who attacked a couple that were riding their e-bikes, and yeah, I mean, kind of crazy, you know.
14: Well, I'll tell you, it's middle schoolers that I'm passing most of the days, and I'm cool with middle schoolers right now. They're like, hey, you know, I feel like I'm a part of a gang. You know.
15: Maybe you could propose that you could be the leader.
14: Yeah, you know what? And I could be like a benevolent gang in e-bike Chula Vista. Yeah.
15: Yes.
13: That's a great idea.
14: It's a terrible idea, Brian.
13: No, it could be a good idea. You're bringing good to all of Chula Vista.
14: You know, we have a guys group that goes out on Fridays biking.
15: Yeah.
14: From the church. They love it. All these great retired dudes, they go biking around Coronado every Friday. Yeah.
15: Yeah. I mean, you've got some great biking spots down.
14: We do.
15: Yeah. So
14: it's true.
13: Yes, it is.
15: Yeah.
14: Yep.
15: Yeah.
13: 888-564-6173 is the number to call us today here on Pastor's Perspective. You can also submit your questions online through the Pastor's Perspective page at kwave.com, or you can go to the Pastor's Perspective Facebook and use Messenger, or you can DM us on the Pastor's Perspective Instagram. But we love talking to you, so call in if you can at 888-564-6173. Yes?
14: Yeah.
13: Yes?
14: Yeah.
13: Okay.
15: Sounds good.
14: I'm looking at this picture that I hadn't seen on the wall. Since the last time I came, so
13: it's been there for a while.
14: It just brought joy to me, so thank you.
13: Oh, yes. We should put that on camera so people can know what we're talking about.
14: Yeah.
13: Somebody did. I think I know who the somebody is. He's in the room with us, but he's not on camera right now.
15: He could put that
14: bring it to me.
15: He could put that on a t-shirt for you.
14: He can.
16: Great idea.
13: Yes.
14: He can. Okay.
13: So he superimposed it's not even my head. It's a likeness of me on a penguin body.
14: Yeah. It's a nice likeness.
13: Yes.
15: There is a reason for that.
14: What was the reason?
15: Well, Brian is a huge penguin fan.
14: I didn't know that.
13: Yes. Yes.
15: Yeah, he has a whole collection of penguin dolls at home.
14: Is it the
13: life size?
14: Is it the thing now, though, like everybody gets you something penguin-y?
13: Oh, yeah. And most of the penguin-y stuff I have has been a gift from someone else. Like, I think I bought two things, and then everybody else bought me everything. So I'm like, okay.
14: Do you still like getting those
13: things?
14: Okay.
13: Yes. Okay. Yes.
14: My daughter was into dolphins when she was a kid, but this is the thing. She was little, so. And now, then everybody got her those things, you know? And then she's like, now I don't even think I like dolphins.
13: Right. Now what do I do with all these
14: Exactly. Well, I love that photo. It makes me happy.
13: Yes.
14: It's great.
13: Me too.
14: Mm-hmm.
13: All right. Let's go to the phones. 888-564-6173. Beginning with Rel in Huntington Beach. What's going on, Rel? Thanks for calling.
17: Hello. Hi there. Hey, thank you for taking my call. I go to Calvary Chapel Beachside occasionally. Lately, I haven't been, but I need to pick up the slack. And I have a friend of mine. He lives in San Diego, and he was baptized recently. And he likes to say that when he's drunk, he gets more enlightened. And I said, bro, that's just completely wrong.
13: He gets more what?
17: No.
14: Enlightened.
17: He gets drunk. He gets enlightened, yeah. And he's a... I used to be a drunkard, but I'm blind now, and that's because I was a drunkard.
14: Mm-hmm.
17: So, it's funny. I never knew you liked penguins. Anyway, I would like to know scripturally what I can say or what... No, bro, that's not right. Because I know it's not right. Especially for me, because that's why I'm blind. Although I'm not completely blind, I can see out of my right eye. My left eye sees nothing.
15: Mm-hmm.
17: It's opposite of the way they used to be. My right eye, my left eye was good. My right eye is bad. Now it's opposite.
13: So does your friend get, like, drunk, or does he just like to drink occasionally?
17: Oh, no. No, he's a complete alcoholic.
13: Mm.
17: I used to be a complete alcoholic, too, but I'm not anymore. I don't even drink anymore. No.
15: Well, there's plenty of scripture that you can share with him that is very, very clear about drunkenness, and which it's referring to, you know, a chronic state of drunkenness, a continual, just getting drunk regularly. And 1 Corinthians chapter 6 and Galatians chapter 5. And does Ephesians 5?
14: Ephesians 5.
15: Is it 18?
14: Yeah. Do not be drunk.
15: Yeah, do not be drunk with wine. Yeah. Yeah. So each of them address the issue of drunkenness. And Galatians even says very strongly, and actually 1 Corinthians does as well, that those who practice these things will not inherit the kingdom. So somebody who, you know, is believing they're a Christian and, like you said, I mean, even got baptized, needs to recognize that, okay, this is not permitted by God. Doesn't mean that a person can't have a drink. It means what it says, drunkenness or drunkards. So I would just point them right to those passages, you know, even say, hey, read these.
17: You know, First Corinthians 6.
15: Galatians 5 and Ephesians 5, 18.
17: Okay. All right. Well, that answers my question. Thank you so much.
15: Okay.
17: Hey, all right. Listen.
15: Is that a penguin noise?
13: I've never heard a penguin make that noise, but.
14: No, I haven't heard that either.
13: No.
15: Well, I don't really hang out with penguins, so I don't know.
14: I mean, you're kind of of the three of us, you know the most.
13: I'm the penguin expert,
14: yeah.
13: I guess.
14: And so do they sound like that?
13: I don't think so.
14: I don't feel like they should.
13: They should.
14: They shouldn't sound like that.
13: Did you have anything to add?
14: No, I thought that was a great answer. I was thinking the same thing as, like,
13: yeah,
14: you know.
13: Yeah.
14: The very idea of thinking, like, well, when I'm drunk, I'm more enlightened. It's like, dude, you're not. You're just not. You might think you are for yourself, but that nobody around you thinks you're enlightened.
13: Mm.
14: That's the problem with being drunk, right? Like, you feel like you're doing better than
15: others. You're enlightened, you're empowered, you're amazing.
14: You're the funniest.
13: You can do anything.
14: Exactly. And then everybody around is like, bro, this is an epic fail. And that's the very opposite of being filled with the Spirit.
15: Yeah.
14: Because when you're filled with the Spirit, now others can see the work of God in your life, right? Where when you're drunk, everybody can just see that this is a failure, you know, like to be filled like that. So, sorry, Rail. The penguin sound wasn't working, but I hope that helps for the your friend. I hope he honestly and genuinely decides to give up drinking like that. It's really gonna kill him.
13: Yeah, Rail. Thanks for calling in today on Pastor's Perspective at 888-564-6173. We'll stay in Orange County to talk to Renee, listening on K-Wave 107.9. Hey, Renee, what's going on?
16: Hey, pastors. Good afternoon. My question today is to help me better communicate and talk to my brothers. I was trying to have conversations with them about choosing God, choosing Jesus, but they keep telling me, they revert back to, why don't you research other gods, other religions, before choosing Jesus? Because it seems like, you know, colonization has pushed Jesus and push this God on so many people. Why don't you look up and research other religions before choosing to believe in Jesus? I really don't know what to say to that.
13: Just say no. No, I'm joking.
16: I would have
13: to. Phil?
14: Yeah, it sounds like a good question that they're asking, but I'm going to poke a couple holes in that, if you don't mind, Renee. The first one is, let me give a little bit of a foundation that, yes, we all see that historically there has been, in some places and at some times, a mixing of kind of like the propagating of the gospel and a colonization. So I'm not arguing that that has happened. That's absolutely happened. But to assume that your influence to Christianity is because of colonizers who came here, either to North America or South America, Okay, so let's take that assumption and say, okay, so let's explore religions, other gods rather than Jesus. But all of them, it's all propagation from somewhere, right? So the idea that, like, you're going to look into what? Into Buddha? You're going to look into Hinduism? Keep in mind that the religion of Judaism, the historical record of the God of the Bible, is ancient. It's not a new colonization kind of a language. We're talking about thousands and thousands of years old. So most religions today have existed somewhat after the God of the Bible. And so you're actually not, why would you look up a God who's kind of quote unquote younger? But I also want to say this, Renee, there's nothing wrong. Listen, you can tell them, hey, dude, guys, brothers, I don't mind looking up and like learning about other gods, but like, why don't you look into Jesus? Mm-hmm. You know, I think as Christians, we have no problem like exploring other religions for the sake of understanding and, you know, understanding where people are coming from. Are they willing to look up and get to know who Jesus is the way that you have? I would challenge him on that.
13: You brought up an interesting point. I want to look for a God who's younger.
14: It doesn't make sense.
13: I just thought that
14: it's a form
13: funny.
14: Of colonization, however you look at it, right? Yeah. Buddha lived in one place in India. It's quote-unquote colonizing around the world now. Or what we would say is it's more like their version of evangelism. There's no doubt that there's a lot of history in Christianity that's been yuck. We all agree. There's no questioning that. Every religion has gross things attached to it, but it doesn't change who Jesus is.
15: Yeah. Well, and I think people, because Christianity is always getting bashed from the elite, the intellectual elite, and so forth. Let's talk about Islam for a moment. Islam is natural to Arabia.
14: Right.
15: Every place in the world where Islam is, beside Arabia, it's there because of colonization.
14: Exactly.
15: Conquering and colonization. So, I think when it comes to Christians colonizing, yes, some Christians did do that. And Christendom, which is a way to refer to Europe with a cultural Christianity that kind of is on top of it.
14: Yep.
15: Of course, they colonized many places, but that was more a Western colonization than an actual Christian colonization. But then you have plenty of Christians who, like, let's just say Hudson Taylor, for example, who goes to China as an Englishman and says, I'm going to become a Chinaman.
14: Mm-hmm.
15: China's amazing, and I want Chinese people to know Jesus but still be Chinese.
14: 100%.
15: And that is
14: David Livingston.
15: Yeah, that's happened over and over again.
14: Over and over. You're right. Yeah.
15: So it's just, you know, this kind of elite sort of broad brushing, oh, Christians colonized everything, and that's so horrible. And it's just, it's rubbish.
14: It's rubbish. I like it.
13: Renee, what are you going to tell your brothers? Just tell them to listen to the show. You can. We archive all of our episodes on Facebook, YouTube, Instagram, Spotify. Not Instagram, I'm sorry, Apple Podcasts. And you're going to say, hey, we answered your question about 10 minutes after the show started, and yeah, that might be enough for them. I don't know. Thanks for calling in today.
16: Thank you, guys.
13: All right, man. God bless you.
14: The fact that Brian said rubbish is colonization, by the way. I just want to point that out.
15: That's the
14: I just want to point out we've been colonized.
15: That's the colonial influence.
14: That was Beatles colonization right there.
15: The British invasion.
13: Definitely. 888-564-6173. Dana Point. Rich, welcome to Pastor's Perspective. You're on with Pastors Brian Broderson and Phil Metzger. How are you, sir?
18: I'm fine. How are you guys?
13: Doing well, thanks.
14: We tend to do that. When we're all together, we tend to laugh a lot.
13: Laughter's good.
18: All right, that's cool.
13: Yeah, so what's your question for us today?
18: My question is, what is the Book of Life?
13: What is the Book of Life? Why do you ask this question?
18: Because I'm wondering about it. I know that Jesus Christ has taken the sheep from the goats. Well, the sheep have to face the Book of Life, if I understand it correct.
13: All right. Brian?
15: What is the Book of Life? Is that,
14: yeah,
15: is that the
14: that's
15: question?
14: That's the gist.
15: Yeah, I mean, the Bible actually refers to the Lamb's Book of Life. Paul, in writing to the church in Philippi, he speaks about those there who are whose names are also written in the Book of Life. So, and then, of course, in Revelation, we read about the books being opened and the Book of Life being opened, the Lamb's Book of Life, and anybody whose name does not appear in the Lamb's Book of Life is cast then into the lake of fire, it says there. And so this is the book that contains the names of those that have put their faith in Jesus. That's the simplest way to understand it.
13: Phil?
14: Yeah, exactly. I mean, it's really not much for debate in Scripture. It's pretty clear.
13: Does that answer the question, Rich?
18: No, I understood that part of it, but the part I'm wondering about is, do they review your life when you're after you're saved?
15: I don't think the saved don't have their lives reviewed, because the saved are saved, and there is no judgment for the saved. So it's not like we're gonna. We believe in Jesus and then we die, and then they open the book and they're like, I don't know if you really lived up to that or not. So I don't know. Maybe you can't get in. That's decided here and now.
14: Right.
15: And I think the Book of Life is just for everyone to see whose name is in the book. But Revelation also tells us that there are other books that are open, mm-hmm. and those books contain the works. So those will apparently be reviewed. Mm-hmm.
14: I think, Rich, you have to think about this is, I don't think this is exactly how it's going to happen, but think of it like this, like for those that are born again, it's not our life that will be on review at that day. It's the life of Jesus that's on review, right? And so if you're in Christ, then that's what it means to be born again. And so our lives won't be on display, but his life will be on display, and we're in him.
13: What about that passage that talks about we're going to give account for every word that's been spoken? Is that for believers? Or
14: I think the concept there is not that this is for judgment, though, but just that we're accountable for our words. But ultimately, it's we're either in Christ or we're not.
13: Mm-hmm.
14: And so for those that are outside of Christ, then their deeds and their words are going to work against them.
13: Yeah. All right, Rich.
18: Yeah, but you're not saved if you're not into Christ. Isn't that true?
15: Yes, that is true. And your name is not in the Book of Life if you're not, if you haven't received Christ.
13: Thanks for calling us today here on Pastor's Perspective at 888-564-6173. Chris in Anaheim, you're next. Thanks for calling our program. How can we help you?
19: As a follow-up to that, I was just wondering if how I can make sure that I'm in Christ.
13: Okay. Why do you think you're not in Christ?
19: Because I struggle with...
13: Are you on a speakerphone or Bluetooth or something? I'm hearing echo or... Echo.
19: Is that
13: echo.
19: Better?
13: Yes. Go ahead.
19: That was it.
13: Okay, well, say it again, because we at least I couldn't totally understand it because of the echo.
19: How do I make sure I'm in Christ?
13: Right, and then I asked, why do you think you're not in Christ?
19: I'm not sure. I've been struggling with doubt.
13: Ah, doubts. Okay, Phil?
14: Well, lots of people in the Bible struggle with doubts, so and Jesus fully, related to them as they're believers. You know, you think of Thomas, right? We always call doubting Thomas. And he was a person in the Bible who, he just kind of had some questions and he wondered. And yet Jesus never, Thomas might have had some questions, but Jesus never wondered whether or not Thomas, loved him or not. I love this verse in 1 John chapter 5. John writes this, 1 John 5:13, I have written this to you who believe in the name of the Son of God so that you may know you have eternal life. Oh, so Chris, and again, we're struggling to hear you a little bit. So if you could hold the phone, that would be ideal. But let me just ask you a question: do you believe in Jesus that He is the Son of God? Have you put your faith in Jesus?
17: Yes.
14: Yeah. Okay. And then that's awesome. Now somebody's going to say, well, hey, hold on a second. What about how he's living his life? One of the things that I think happens for many people who put their faith in Jesus, who, and I'm not saying this about you, Chris, so don't take this to you, but just in general, if we choose to kind of not really begin to just walk with the Lord, have relationship with the Lord, and we kind of keep ourselves distant, and then we are kind of always wondering, like, I don't know if I'm in Christ because I haven't been kind of not really following him, not really going after him. So I just want to...
13: Doubting.
14: Yeah. So I'd say, Chris, like, you're telling me you believe that Jesus is the Son of God. 1 John 5 tells us that in believing, we can know that we have eternal life. So abide in Jesus. Follow after him. Walk with him. Don't worry about having some doubts. But don't let those doubts hold you back from just like obedience, like joyful surrender to God, walking with him, you know, in your church, in fellowship, in the Word of God, in prayer, spending some time with the Lord. I want to encourage you in those directions. And, you know, I bet if you were in some good fellowship, and again, I don't know if you are or not, boy, that makes such a difference for us to have a sense of confidence in our relationship with the Lord. What do you think, Brian? Anything else to that?
15: No, I think that's great, and I just think that it's great that you called, Chris, and you know, because you want to be certain of that, and God wants you to be certain of that. I think of, you know, all throughout Paul's letters in the New Testament, he uses that little phrase, in Christ, in Christ, in Christ, and that he's talking about those who have put their trust in Jesus, and we are in Christ. And as a result of that, we are saved, and we are the people of God, and we're part of the family, and we have eternal life, and all of that. So,
14: yeah, so good.
15: Yeah.
13: Does this help you, Chris?
19: Yeah, it did. Thank you, guys.
13: Great. There's a book by our friend Dr. Bobby Conway that you might want to read. It's called Doubting Toward Faith, and that'll help hopefully answer a lot of questions that you might have. Doubting Toward Faith by Bobby Conway.
14: Chris, are you in a church, can I ask, while we got you on?
19: Yeah, but I haven't gone in quite a while.
14: All right, and I don't want you to get the impression that I'm saying, like, go to church and you'll feel better. But I would suggest that, you know, you being out of fellowship like that, and I don't mean just sitting in a chair and listening to a Bible study. I'm talking about, like, being connected to a group of people there. I bet you it makes a big difference for you. I'd really recommend you do that.
19: All right. Thank you.
13: All right. Thanks for calling us today, Chris. And if you are not plugged into a church, you can find one online. 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You can type in your zip code, or maybe you want to look for a church close to where you work, whatever the case might be. 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Let's talk to Andrea in Moreno Valley. Hello, Andrea. Thank you for calling 888-564-6173.
20: Hi.
13: Hello. How can we help you today?
20: I have a question about the Bible.
13: Okay. Let's hear it. What's your question?
20: Why, when Jesus heals, does he tell some people to tell no one and other people he tells them to tell everyone?
13: Brian.
14: Yeah, Brian, why?
13: Want to know?
15: I'm trying to think of when he tells them to tell everyone. I mean, I remember many places where he says.
20: In Luke 8:39,
15: yeah.
20: In Luke 56 and 39, he says to tell everyone when he heals. And then in 56, he tells the parents of the girl to tell no one.
15: Mm-hmm. Read me one of those first ones that you just mentioned. Can you? Do you have your Bible with you?
20: Okay. Yes.
13: Okay. Go ahead.
20: This one? Sorry.
13: That's all right.
20: I was trying to get to it.
13: Oh, okay.
15: Yeah. We know that struggle. That's why we're having you read it.
14: Exactly right.
20: It says in Luke 8:39, it says, return home and tell how much God has done for you.
15: Okay, right. Yeah.
20: So the man went away and told all over town.
15: Yeah.
20: And the next one, 8:56.
15: Mm-hmm.
20: When he healed the girl, he said, well, it says in there, her parents were astonished, but he ordered them not to tell anyone what had happened.
15: Right, okay. Okay, yeah, that's good. So So the context is different in each one. So the girl is an Israelite, and remember, Jesus is sent to Israel, to the lost sheep of the house of Israel, and he has a schedule, if you will, that he's on for him being revealed to the nation as the Messiah. Now, everybody's looking for the Messiah. Everybody's super excited about the Messiah, but they all have the wrong idea when it comes to the Messiah. They think he's here to destroy Rome and to set up the Davidic kingdom. So Jesus often, in the context of the Israelites, he tells them when he has performed a healing or something like that, a miraculous thing, he tells them, don't tell anybody. Because if that message spreads, and it actually tells us in the Gospel of John that Jesus knew that they would come and try by force to make him a king. So he doesn't want that kind of a thing to happen. Now, the other case that you mentioned, the first one that you read, this man is not an Israelite. He is living in the Decapolis, so he's a Gentile. And he's outside of the covenant relationship, but Jesus is showing that he's come not just for Jews or the people of Israel, but he's come for everybody. So he tells this man, who was demon-possessed, and now he's clothed and he's in his right mind, and he says, I want to go with you. And Jesus says, no, go back home and tell your families the great things that God has done for you. So Jesus is really preparing the way for the gospel to go outside of Israel to the Gentile nations at that point.
13: Phil?
14: That's a great answer, yeah. I just started teaching the Gospel of John at our church, and it's a phrase that comes up so often, right? Yeah. My time has not yet come. Right? And so you have to think of this as like Jesus is so aware of the right time. And so in some cases he's saying, go tell everybody, as you said, you know, you Gentiles are going to have a opportunity for the kingdom. Go tell them all. But then to the Jews, he's like, well, hold on. It's not my time yet. Yeah. We're not going to speed up this. My Father has a perfect timing. We're going to wait in that. And so it's a great question though, Andrea. I love it.
15: Yep. Did that help? Was that a great answer?
14: It was a great answer. I thought it was a great answer. Andrea, what do you think?
0: It was a great answer.
14: Yeah.
0: I thought it was great. It was amazing.
15: Yeah. All right. Well, we like giving great answers. So.
14: Let's not go too far, though, Andrea. It was great. But
13: on a scale of 1 to 10. No, let's
14: No, that was great.
15: It was a MAGA answer.
13: A what?
15: MAGA.
13: MAGA?
15: MAGA.
13: MAGA.
15: Make your answer great again.
14: Oh my gosh.
13: How long have you been wanting to use that?
14: Yeah, that's...
15: No, it just came to me just now.
13: That's great.
14: Yeah. Right, our commercial. Everybody's
15: I'm
14: going
15: like, to get a hat. Oh, yeah.
13: We'll get our voice guy to...
14: Make answers great again.
13: Yes.
14: Yeah.
13: Yes.
14: Nobody's... I'll bet we could go get a hat right down the street.
13: Yes. 888-564-6173. You are listening to Pastor's Perspective, where, yeah, we're making answers great again.
15: And we're cracking ourselves up.
14: There we are. There we are. Boy.
13: We love our own jokes. We love
14: it. That was great.
13: Calling. Uh-oh, I think we just got in trouble.
14: Yeah.
13: 888-564-6173. Equal time and all that, right? Okay. Got some calls on the board. We have Ann and Darlene and Mehdi, so stand by. And still got some more time for questions. 888-564-6173 with Brian Broderson and Phil Metzger in the studio today.

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1: When there is no hope, fear invades the atmosphere. Have you ever seen someone that in life has lost hope? You look into their eyes and you see the eyes full of fear. Why? Because they have no hope that their future will change. I've seen the eyes of the young and the old, and I know when I see someone who's lost hope. Because when they lose hope, fear grips them. When they lose hope, they become despondent. When they lose hope, despair begins to set in. When they lose hope, it changes the bounce in their step because they've lost something that can give them power and energy for the present and for the future.
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3: 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Because He bent down to listen, I will pray as long as I have breath. Death wrapped its ropes around me. The terrors of the grave overtook me. I saw only trouble and sorrow. Then I called on the name of the Lord. Please, Lord, save me. How kind the Lord is. How good He is. So merciful this God of ours. The Lord protects those of childlike faith. I was facing death and He saved me. Let my soul be at rest once again, for the Lord has been good to me. He has saved me from death, my eyes from tears, my feet from stumbling, and so I walk in the Lord's presence as I live here on earth.
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4: 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Brian Perez here with Brian Broderson and Phil Metzger. And if you are a pastor's kid or a pastor's grandkid, you know that sometimes the pastor will use life illustration in front of everyone. Well, if that pastor is on the radio, he might tell stories too. So I think Pastor Brian has one.
5: Yeah. So I, you know, recently came back home from the East Coast, and Cheryl is still there, and my youngest daughter is with her sister, and her little girl, Lila, who's going to be, she's going to be 1 year old on the 25th, she's there. Hmm. So when I was there every morning, you know, I would get her up and kind of get her changed, and then I'd go down and make some oatmeal for her, and we just sit and have a fun time, you know, I'd feed her, and it was really good.
6: Best time.
5: So, yeah, I love it. So the other morning here at 5:30 a.m., my phone was ringing, and I looked over, and it was my daughter calling, and I answered it, and there was no response, and then I began to hear some jabbering, and
6: yeah.
5: Oh no, this is Lila, and somehow, you know, she got mommy's phone. Yeah, so she called me. So anyway, we went on jabbering for 5 minutes, and then I thought, it's 5:30. I really do want to go back to sleep. So I hung up and put the phone back over. 10 minutes later, the phone's ringing again. So I pick it up again, and there, you know, right away she starts jabbering. The next thing I know, she hits FaceTime, and there she is, her little face just staring right at me, and then she's, you know, kind of spinning the phone around the room. I see the fan on the ceiling and all of this kind of stuff, you know. And then this is the craziest thing of all. In the middle of this call, I get a text from her. The text says, "I'm out." And I'm like, how is this baby doing this?
6: What?
5: And you know how, like with the text, you know, sometimes if you just put one thing in, it'll fill it in like it's thinking.
4: Predictive text.
5: And I'm pretty sure that's exactly what happened. And you know, so I'm at this point, I'm laughing. You know, I'm just thinking, this is so crazy. And the next thing I know, I see the phone being pointed at my daughter and her waking up looking like, what?
6: What's happening?
5: Dad, what are you doing on the phone? And I'm like, what is Lila doing calling me? Now, it was 8:30 back there, but it was 5:30 here. So anyway, it was just, it still cracks me up every time I think of her little face just staring right back at me.
4: Great story. We love those. 888-564-6173. Darlene in Pomona, watching us on YouTube, I think, or listening on K-Wave 107.9, one of the two, maybe both at the same time. I don't know. Welcome to the show. How can we help you?
7: Thank you. This question is actually for Phil, because he gave me an answer several months ago, and I'm sorry, I have a really bad cold. I went to a Shabbat a couple of weeks ago, and I've been attending monthly at a pastor's house, where the pastor is a woman, the assistant pastor is her husband. It's just a wonderful time of this fellowship and just everything done in the Jewish culture and the language. It's just really wonderful that she shares a wonderful Bible study. It's just a great, great time. I just feel blessed being there. Anyways, I'm conflicted because I do have a home church, and I know if I was to share this, not that I'm forced to, but I know if I want to share. I want to tell what a wonderful experience I've been having once a month in fellowship with other believers.

0: And I'm just conflicted. I just don't understand why there are still some churches who think a man should be the head of the church and a woman should not. And if I could say quite quickly also, she does have a Bible. She did a series, a three-part series on women being pastors in church. And she used scriptures. I don't have my notes with me. I'm on my way to the doctor. But her name is Cindy Stauvel. And the ministry is King of Kings Ministry. The home base is in Israel. And it's also in L.A. So
1: your main question then is, should you continue going or should you tell your regular church?
0: I'm going to continue going. That's not a doubt. I'm just wondering, I noticed that there are some churches where they are allowing women to preach. Is there any definite scripture that says a woman cannot teach?
1: All right. Phil, what would you say?
2: Well, it's depending on how you see it. Yeah, there's a verse that actually says that. Do not permit a woman to teach. Now, how that is interpreted is what has created so many kind of conflicts over not only generations, but within, you know, denominations and church expression. So some churches, you know, have what we call in this kind of language, we call this egalitarian approach, which means both men and women can preach. And that scripture encouraging women to be silent was more specific to a cultural issue happening within the church, that specific church, rather than a kind of a general theological statement. Then there's other groups of churches that are what we call complementarian, which believe that though the role of man and woman is equal, they are complementing each other, meaning that men are called to preach and that's not a role for women. So you have two different types of churches. Now, I think, Darlene, the main thing that I don't know who this person is. I don't know the ministry. I know you mentioned it, but it's just, I want to circle back to where I think I want to make sure we land this plane. It's great that you're a part of it sounds like you're at a good church, a healthy church. Maybe they wouldn't like totally be loving that you're going to these Shabbat things or whatnot, but it sounds like you like your church. It sounds like they teach the word of God. It sounds like a good kind of solid place. That's really critical. Going to this thing monthly and you're enjoying that, whether you were or you weren't, I would just say it's a monthly thing. It's like a cherry on top in your life. It's not the substance where you're going to church weekly and growing in the Lord. I think that's critical. And then you're having a thing, you know, once a month at a Shabbat is led by a woman. And it sounds like it sounds biblical. Sounds like it's a good thing. Again, I don't know anything about this gal. I'm a big believer in like, just because it's a woman, we're not going to like discredit, nor are we going to say it's great. It's just like, if it is, if it's from the Lord, great. That's wonderful. Glad you're at your church. I don't think you got to feel like you got to tell your church if they'd be against it, though. Mm-hmm. I don't think that's, you know, required.
1: Right.
3: Yeah, I mean, I think that was a great answer. So I don't really have anything to add to it. I guess it would just be if Darlene had any follow up.
0: Can I just say one more thing real quick?
1: Mm-hmm.
0: The problem, because the church that I go to is very adamant that women cannot be teaching, preaching, mm-hmm. over men, period. Whatever. That's just their belief.
3: Yeah.
0: And then I listened to this female pastor, and she gives some really good, compelling, her interpretation of the scripture as far as why it's okay. The struggle that I'm having is that when churches are, I guess, interpreting things differently, I almost, and I hope this doesn't stumble anyone, I almost just want to stay home and not even go to any church.
3: Yeah.
0: Because everybody is it's just very discouraging, pastors, and that's where I'm up. My heart is really, I love the Lord, I love my fellowship with my brothers and sisters in Christ, my ministry, but I go to one place and they're very dogmatic about this particular fellowship, and they're very dogmatic. It's just very difficult. So.
3: Yeah. Mm-hmm. Well, I mean, it's obvious that you don't want to stop going to church. So don't do that. And, you know, there are people who are very, very passionate about what we, I think Phil would agree with me, what we would call, you know, these are secondary issues. Mm-hmm. This isn't like a gospel issue. It's a secondary issue. And I think, you know, people can be convicted about it, but I think if you just have to be careful that it doesn't become like a hobby horse or a, you know, sort of your pet peeve where you, every time you get in the pulpit, you've got to talk about those people who do this or think that. And that's a church like that is, I don't think that's that healthy. If they, you know, if they have a deep conviction, there are, arguments, you know, both camps, mm-hmm. and maybe there's even more than two camps, they all have arguments, and I think some are better than others, but, you know, they're biblical arguments. I hold a conviction on that that even some of my friends don't agree with me on, and I'm like, okay, well, this is my conviction about what the scripture in its totality is saying about this issue. And then they have the conviction about, well, you know, no, we think it's saying this based on that. Okay. The important thing is not to divide over it or not to make it something that becomes so contentious that mm-hmm. you can't fellowship mm-hmm. with each other anymore.
2: Too much.
3: Yeah. So I would say just, you know, if your church generally is good, mm-hmm. and you're blessed and you're edified and they're faithful to the word, even if they hold a strong position on that, unless they're preaching on it every Sunday, that might get a little, mm-hmm. like I said, you know, that can become a little over the top. Just stay there. But have the freedom. Like Phil said, you're going to this Shabbat thing once a month or whatever. Do what you want. You're a mature Christian person. You can make up your own mind on these kinds of things, and you don't have to be controlled by somebody else's interpretation. You might look at the different interpretations and say, you know, I kind of lean a little bit more this way mm-hmm. on this than on other ones. And this is just one area where this is applicable. There are different areas mm-hmm. of scripture where we do have different opinions. Some people want to be divisive over it. Some people are like, oh yeah, well, okay, you eschatology. Mm-hmm. You know, lots of people have different opinions about eschatology, meaning last days, end times, you know, what it all looks like, how it's all going to come down. And some of them, I just flat out think, I don't agree.
2: Right.
3: But I know this person who holds that view mm-hmm. loves Jesus, yeah. passionate about the gospel. So this is going to be an area where we just choose to disagree. But we're going to try to be in agreement on the main.
2: Of our libraries are filled with people we don't agree with on certain issues.
3: Yeah.
2: And yet we just love yeah. them and others. And that's how life should be. Like, yeah. So yeah, I don't agree with you on that, but that's okay.
3: Yeah.
2: It's, I mean, we're going to heaven.
3: Yes, exactly.
2: You know, yeah.
1: And I think Darlene was, I don't think she was asking permission no. or anything. Maybe she's just so excited about this fellowship that yeah. she wants to invite some of her friends from church, but she's afraid that.
2: And that could be conflicting.
1: Yes.
2: Totally.
1: Yes,
2: yeah, maybe I wouldn't invite them then.
1: Mm, yeah.
2: Just keep it to yourself.
1: Could be. Darlene, great hearing from you. Thanks for calling us today here on Pastor's Perspective. Now we'll go to Fontana. Here is Mehdi. Welcome to the show, Mehdi.
4: Thank you.
1: Hi.
4: I want to start by saying I really enjoyed your MAGA joke. I thought that was very funny.
1: From the mind of Brian Broderson.
4: Yeah. Joke.
3: Yeah. That was funny.
4: I have to share that with my husband. He will appreciate it.
3: Yeah. We'll get him a hat.
1: That would be great.
4: Yeah.
1: MAGA. Making answers great again. 888-564-6173.
4: You guys are funny. So I have a question about the people of Israel when they were in the 40 years march in the wilderness, a whole generation died. What happened to their souls?
1: Hmm.
4: Where did they go?
1: What do you think, Brian?
3: I think that the majority of them, probably just like all of the Old Testament saints, went to the place of Sheol. So, you know, the death in the wilderness was a judgment on their rebellion against God in the wilderness. It doesn't necessarily

0: translate into, oh, they are now eternally separated from God. I think, you know, you could argue that they were all the people of God. They were believers. The price for their unbelief was a failure to enter into the promised land, not to die and go to hell. It's interesting that the Old Testament doesn't really in any clear way address the like the eternal state of mm-hmm. a person once they depart this world. You know, there's references obviously right. to Sheol, the grave, and so forth, but it's left to the New Testament to talk more specifically about mm-hmm. the consequences of rejecting. So yeah, so I would think that these are God's people, and that we will expect to see them one day in the future. It wasn't an eternal.
1: And there's that interesting verse I was looking up, and it's an ESV that says it this way about the people. Then with most of them, God was not pleased, mm-hmm. which is interesting. But again, it doesn't speak to their eternal state.
0: Yeah,
1: just simply
0: to their
1: fascinating yeah. to like they yeah. they were in that moment they were living in unbelief.
0: Yeah. And then you think if you even, you know, you get down to more personal type of stuff with, say, Saul, King Saul.
1: Right.
0: And so, you know, Saul is rejected by God for being the king.
1: Mm-hmm.
0: His protection is removed from Saul. So Saul is slain by the Philistines. Does that mean that Saul eternally perished?
1: Right.
0: We don't know. There's nothing in Scripture that would tell us that.
1: Yeah. That's kind of the tragedy, right, is that we don't know.
0: Yeah.
1: You know. Solomon, too. Solomon's a trippy one to me.
0: Yeah. I think with Solomon, you've got Ecclesiastes
1: yeah, that's
0: and
1: true.
0: The last part of it, which is redemptive.
1: Yep. Yeah. Yep. It's just such an odd, you know, you don't want to live that way.
0: My gosh.
2: Yep. What do you think?
3: I do have another question to tag on this.
1: Sure.
3: I always wondered, the Jews that are populating the millennium, for lack of better words, and I'm not saying this to be disrespectful, but with reverence, are they recycled Jews, or there will be a new population of Jews that will populate the millennium?
2: Can you repeat the question?
3: So who is going to populate the millennium? Because we were told, I mean, the Bible says that that's for the Jews only. So who are these Jews? Are they brought from back, or it's a population that will be existing at the time?
1: Right. Okay. So Mehdi, what you're kind of describing is an issue of like how we see what Brian mentioned earlier, eschatology or last days. There's a particular perspective, a kind of a literal perspective, and that's kind of a little bit of what you're describing. Though I think I might tweak this a little bit because I think it might be misguided a little bit. We don't believe, or there's not an idea that it's Jews that go into the millennia alone. The idea is that there will be people who will survive through the tribulation, and they will go into the millennial period. And that could be both Jew, and in fact, it'll be predominantly Gentile, not Jew, not for any reason other than just basic statistics of population. So very few Jews compared to Gentiles. So the people that go in and that live through the tribulation, not everybody dies in the tribulation, and those who live and survive go into the millennial period. And the Bible describes this as a time when, like those of us that were in Christ before all that, we're now ruling and reigning over the world with Christ as the king and center of the universe for 1,000 years. It's not Jewish people, though. It's all people who survived the tribulation.
2: Mehdi, thank you for your phone call today on Pastor's Perspective at 888-564-6173. Let's go to L.A. Here is Ben, listening on K-Wave 107.9. What's your question, Ben?
4: Hello, sir. I have a quick question for you. I'm having some trouble wrestling with a couple portions of Scripture. As a minority person, I'm wondering, wrestling with, if God puts up certain leaders in the government, let's say Andrew Johnson or Woodrow Wilson or like Bull Connor, whatever. How can I make sense of how that's good if someone like, I know you probably get the question a lot, but like, if someone like Hitler, if God can put up certain people in authority, I mean, even Jesus himself says, with Pontius Pilate that if this authority wasn't given to you by God, you wouldn't have it. So the person who gives you to me, whatever, has the greater sin. So my question mainly is, how do I make sense of government leaders who do evil things? And knowing that God is the one behind them coming into power or not.
2: All right, Phil, what do you say?
1: Good question, Ben. It's a question that I think Christians have been wrestling with for, literally 2,000 years. Keep in mind that when the church began, let's go back to the very beginning, the first century, this was arguably arguably one of the worst centuries that Christians ever faced. And then I think, we've talked about how the 21st century is one of the most brutal for Christians as well. But you think of the first century, you had, Caesar Nero in power, who was historically, he's insane. He was a madman. And he really, Christians weren't the first group, but we were certainly the last group that he really poured out his wrath upon. And then you see just throughout history, you see people, and it is very demonic, right? There's a really demonic nature to the fact that, the devil is always trying to destroy, in the Old Testament, he's trying to destroy the Jewish people, in the New Testament, he's trying to destroy the church. And so we want to, you want to think of this a little bit more like there's a permissive will of God, and that is that, man has choice. We make choices. Bad things are happening. God isn't, actively choosing those things, but he is allowing those things. And so there is a point when we just have to sit back and we say, well, there is a sovereignty that is happening that God, God sees things and knows things that we just don't get. And from our perspective, it's like, this is the worst thing that could ever happen. And yet God is working, God is moving, God is using things. But don't think of it as God picked that person as being the best person to lead us in a good, godly, healthy way. But that God allows the world to continue as it goes until the Savior returns. And this is our great hope, right? Our great hope is that one day Jesus is going to come back and rescue us from a world that has proven over and over and over and again, we will never get it right. Whatever system, whatever ism we create, whatever system of government, we always find a way to mess it up until Jesus comes back.
2: Pastor Brian?
0: Yeah, great. Great answer. And I think maybe just also looking at the big historical picture, you've got the sort of the micro and the macro. So, the micro, you've got the, people on the ground experiencing the oppressive leader or whatever the case. And then the macro, you've got the long march of history where God is leading the world in the direction that he ultimately would have it to go. So I think, like Phil said, I think the key is really understanding God allowing certain things and then even working despite the evil to bring about his purposes rather than God, saying, oh, this guy, I think, Hitler'd be great. He'd be a good chancellor for Germany. Let's stick him in there. God is not doing that, obviously. But he is allowing this in the big picture. It's going to fulfill the purposes of God, but it is not like Nero, for example. Nero is the enemy of Christians. But he got, God in some ways, although he sovereignly oversees the world even down to the rulers, I do believe that, he has also let it in some ways sort of run its own course. But he, in the end, takes even the evil intentions of people, and he turns them into the fulfillment of his purposes. And that's a big mystery that we don't really – we can't even begin to comprehend about how that can be done.
2: Mm.
0: But God doesn't – but all things work together for good to those who love God. How do we figure that out mentally? We don't.
2: Yeah.
0: Because we look at things and think – that doesn't seem – nothing good could come out of that. But God's able.
2: Mm-hmm.
0: So,
2: this is true. Ben, thanks for your phone call today here on Pastor's Perspective. And we've just about run out of time on the show today. So, Pastor Brian, we've got a conference coming up at Calvary Chapel Costa Mesa soon. Tell us about
0: it. We do. We have the CGN International Ministry Conference. And Phil Metzger is
1: yes
0: one of our keynote speakers.
1: I'm excited.
0: And yeah, it's going to be great. We're looking forward to talking about the church in the world for such a time as this. And we got a great lineup. The website, conference.calvarychapel.com, gives you all the details about the sessions and the speakers. And you can get registered there too as well. And you know, we're doing podcast interviews. You know, Phil,
1: yeah.
0: You did an interview with Daniel. And you can go to CGN Podcast and you can hear the conversation that Daniel and I had with Joel and Tiffany Haller. Beautiful conversation. Mm. And that'll give you a little bit of a introduction to Joel and Tiffany, who are going to be leading us in worship.
2: Awesome. 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And come on out and hear Pastor Brian this Sunday night at Calvary Chapel Costa Mesa. 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
5: 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I'm Phil Ross. And, you know, there's a group of individuals in our community who are between the ages of 14 to 29. They're called Gen Zers, or just Gen Z for short, Generation Z. And coming up next on Haven Today, David Wallen is continuing his series looking at spiritual questions that Gen Z is asking. And Dr. Janita Maddox, who's worked a lot in youth ministry, David Wallen and Janita Maddox will be talking about some of the big questions that Gen Z is asking. And today, David Wallen will be looking at the question that Gen Z has a unique take on. It's the question, am I safe? Interesting. And the answer you're going to hear is very, very interesting. So keep it right here on K-Wave for more of the great story that's all about Jesus. Coming up next on Haven Today with your host, David Wallen.
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12: For millions of Americans, college is in the rearview mirror. They're established in their careers and yet are now struggling to pay back student loans. Today, record numbers are defaulting, and who's struggling the most? They're older than you might expect.

It's pretty standard. If you want to go to college, you take out a student loan. During the pandemic, people got a break, but now the push is on to keep repaying those loans. But right now, many cannot. The Federal Reserve says borrowers in their 50s and up are now at higher risk of default than younger borrowers. 30 years ago, taking out a college loan, this is not what they expected, and yet it's another reminder that the promises of this world often fail. There is only one who never breaks a promise and is always worthy of our trust. As the angel Gabriel said to Mary, no word from God will ever fail. Welcome to Haven Today. I'm David Wolin, sharing the great story that's all about Jesus. We're in a series called Spiritual Questions Gen Z is Asking. And it's worth pointing out, all of us have spiritual questions. That's true before we come to faith, and hopefully remains true after as well. We should never stop learning. And we know good questions lead to learning. We're talking about the spiritual questions, though, that Gen Z is asking, and today we're going to tackle one that is harder for older generations to understand. Not cognitively, we know what the words mean, but the worldview, the assumptions, the emotions, and the fears that lie behind those words, that's what we don't intuitively connect with so well. The question is, am I safe? What does that mean to someone between the ages of 14 and 29? This is Gen Z. And if you and I want to reach whoever it is that comes to mind, a daughter or son, a niece or nephew, a grandchild, or just someone that the Lord has put on your heart, well, this is the time to lean forward and listen in. Maybe it's time for us to, instead of making a quick judgment, to instead ask, what does it mean in this generation to be safe? And why is it it matters so much to them? Well, Tanita Maddox will be back to speak into that question in a moment, and I'll be opening up God's Word to ask three clarifying questions to explore this more specifically. I'll take a look at the question, am I safe with Jesus? But first, I just want to invite you to make a gift of ministry support to Haven Today and to request your copy, which we'll gladly send to you, of What Gen Z Really Wants to Know About God. It's by Tanita Maddox, and you can make your gift by phone at 865-HAVEN, 865-HAVEN, or online at haventoday.org, haventoday.org. And now we'll get started with a song from City of Light. Here's Known and Loved.

0: that was known and loved from City Alight. This is Haven Today. I'm David Wolin. Gen Z has a lot of spiritual questions. Some of them may strike a chord with older generations, but others less so. Perhaps this is one of them. Am I safe? Gen Z is asking, and there are layers to peel back here. Is this question ultimately about God? Yes, but the question of safety, as Gen Zers define it, this is one of their highest values in general. It's a diagnostic to be run on every situation, institution, and relationship. On the surface, placing a high value on safety just seems reasonable. Who doesn't want to be safe? Who doesn't want their loved ones to be safe? But is safety what matters most in any and every possible situation? I imagined posing this question to my late grandparents. When I think about the lives they lived, what they lived through, both of my grandfathers fought in World War II. One was in the Navy. He enlisted at 17. The other was an officer in the Marines. Both of them were proud of their service. Both of them looked back and knew what they had done was good because there was great evil in the world. And they risked their lives to stand up, along with millions of others, against that evil. Was it safe to do that? Well, the grandfather who served in the Navy told me stories when I was growing up about the kamikaze planes that smashed and exploded into the battleship where he served. My other grandfather told me the story of an assassin's bullet that missed him by inches, and of the day he saved another man who was being swept out to sea, and he almost lost his own life that day. The point is, were they safe? What would have happened to our world if they and the 100 million other Allied soldiers had decided that their own safety mattered more than anything else? Well, I'm quite certain that generation would have trouble understanding our modern world's obsession with safety. Where does the obsession come from? I posed the question to Tanita Maddox, my guest on the program this week, and we'll hear that part of the interview now, and then we'll circle back to God's Word together to consider three clarifying questions about what it means to be safe with Jesus. But first, here's Tanita Maddox.
1: You know, when I grew up and it was, hey, be safe when you walked out the door, it was really like two rules. It was like, you know, don't ride in the bed of a pickup truck and don't talk to strangers. Those were it, you know, because the idea was like, be like your physical safety was that what we talked about. When we talked about the world Gen Z has grown up in, that definition of safety has expanded very, very broadly. So it's not just physical safety. It's emotional safety and psychological safety, but it goes further and further, right? It's safety from being uncomfortable, safety from being disagreed with, safety from risk, safety from failure, you know, all these things. It's gotten pretty broad. And at the same time, it's incredibly personal. So if you ask, you know, 10 people, what would make you feel safe in a conversation in my house, you're going to get 10 different sets of rules, and some of them are going to conflict with one another. So you may one person say, well, I really appreciate when you call on me because it gives me room and space and permission to talk. And someone else who says, I don't ever want to be called on because I'm feeling like you're putting me on the spot.
2: On the spot, sure. So,
1: yeah, so I advise anyone, I'm like, don't throw the word safe around, like willy-nilly. Don't promise to be a safe person or promise to have a safe space unless you really defined it in concrete terms. Because if you break what their idea was safety is, even though you're operating from your own idea, you've not only proven yourself unsafe, you've proven yourself untrustworthy.
2: Yeah.
1: And our young people, our Gen Zers, see safety as a right. It is a human right to feel safe. And so when we violate that, it's much deeper than we really understand.
2: Yeah, yeah. And so that's a question that they're obviously asking you and others from both their peer group, but older generations as well. They're asking, am I safe with you? But that question also addresses their interaction with the living God as well. They're asking, am I safe with you?
1: Yeah. And, you know, it doesn't take that far into the Bible to say, oh, wow, there seems like there's a lot of hardship that goes along with people who follow the Lord, right? All those ideas of, well, safety is being, you know, always comfortable and never failing and never disagreeing with someone and never experiencing hardship or suffering, then that goes that way really fast. But if God is safe, so let's say, you know, if God is safe, and, you know, being safe is good, then God has a definition of safety that we need to draw mm-hmm. from, rather than apply our ideas of safety onto God and decide whether or not he's safe. And so we have to look yeah. at like, okay, if God is safe, then how does God define that? How do we live that out? You know, we just finished watching Narnia with our kids last night. Mm-hmm. And there's that famous quote when they talk about Aslan, right?
2: Right, he's not a safe lion. Yep. But he's good.
1: Yeah. Right. And of course he's not safe. He's good. And that's a problematic concept for Gen Zers to listen to, because goodness and safety go hand in hand for them. And so if we mm-hmm. just introduce that quote and we don't actually like process that or start a conversation with that, we're using it to finish a conversation, we've introduced mm-hmm. a massive tension instead of saying, okay, well, like, let's talk about how God defines what it is to be safe, right? That he will not yeah. be reckless with us, that he will not abandon those who follow him, that he promised to love and be with us, and that he is the ultimate victor in all of these things. He doesn't promise that we're not going to suffer, but he does redeem things. So all these pieces we start to go through and say, let's talk about what it really looks like to be safe with God.
2: So the question is, am I safe with God? And more specifically, because God took on human flesh and dwelt among us, we can approach the New Testament asking, am I safe with Jesus? And we just heard Tanita Maddox make a great point. Clearly, those who followed Jesus in Scripture were not, quote-unquote, safe. After all, with the possible exception of the Apostle John, every one of the apostles were martyred. And among them, we know the most about the Apostle Paul's life. We see him severely beaten, almost to the point of death, more than once, persecuted everywhere he went, falsely accused, and imprisoned. And all of this wasn't because Paul had strayed from the path following Jesus, but rather because he faithfully stayed on it. So was Paul unsafe with Jesus? Near the end of his life, Paul wrote to his protege Timothy, speaking quite plainly about his present suffering, at this point a prisoner and anticipating his own execution for the sake of Christ. And Paul said, I am not ashamed, for I know whom I have believed, and I am convinced that he is able to guard until that day what has been entrusted to me. That day, Paul says. He might be referring to Judgment Day, the day when Christ himself will sit on the judgment seat and we'll all stand before him. Paul could also be referring to the day of his own death drawing near, but either way, between the lines, Paul's implicit trust in Jesus is so clear. He knows he's not alone. He's not forsaken. But of course, Paul speaks and writes from his own time and culture. He's not going to use the word safe like today's generation does, but I think we can hear a type of safety Paul is resting in. Paul knows he is safe with Jesus, and yet in that safety, he will lose his life, which means we need to revise what it means to be safe with Jesus in our minds. And toward that end, I have three clarifying questions, each with a biblical reference point to help us sketch out and reflect on what it means to be safe with Jesus. Here's the first question. Do I need to be on my guard around Jesus? Think about it. When you feel unsafe, your guard goes up. We all do that. Suddenly you're very careful about what you say, how much you reveal. You're alert, you're wary, and it's exhausting. You can't rest when your guard is up all the time, and yet some of us do function like this most of the time. Some people are careful to never let anyone get too close or know too much about them. Based on my own experiences with people over the years, I'd say more often than not, this is a result of getting hurt, of deep wounds inflicted from a trust that was once or maybe many times betrayed. What about you? Have you been through something like that? Did a friend betray your trust, or a loved one? Or perhaps it even crossed over into some kind of abuse. In our world, abuse of all kinds is far more common than we may realize. And it can even happen in the church, which is especially tragic. because then those who are wounded are often on their guard instinctively around Christians, around the church, around pastors, and perhaps even around anything pertaining to God. And there were people like this in Jesus' day as well. I think of the woman who was regarded as a sinner, which in that culture implied something. Her backstory is not provided, but we do know she was utterly scorned by society, and especially by Pharisees and religious leaders, and Jesus was known as a rabbi. And yet, she was fearless, coming to him in Luke 7. She anointed his feet with her tears and with expensive perfume. Everyone else around scorned her then and there, but Jesus says, "Your sins are forgiven. Your faith has saved you. Go in peace." The Gospels are filled with similar encounters over and over again. People that you'd expect to be on their guard in the presence of Jesus, when they behold him and look him in the eye and see him looking back and expressing his heart toward them, every time casts out all fear. It's amazing. It's the Bible's answer to the question, do I need to be on my guard with Jesus? And the answer is, not if you draw near with repentant faith. In this way, Jesus is safe. But here's another question. Will Jesus keep me from getting hurt? Well, if our definition of being safe is to never feel any pain or suffering, never to get hurt, never to go through loss, then we'd have to answer no. Because not only does Jesus not promise to keep us from these things, he actually tells us by virtue of following him, we can now expect more of these things. And it's not like Jesus hid this away in the fine print of his offer of salvation. No, it's right there in the Sermon on the Mount at the end of the Beatitudes. Blessed are those who are persecuted for righteousness' sake, for theirs is the kingdom of heaven. Blessed are you when others revile you and persecute you and utter all kinds of evil against you falsely on my account. Rejoice and be glad, for your reward is great in heaven. For so they persecuted the prophets who were before you. Jesus says many similar things throughout the Gospels, which begs the question, why would anybody sign up for this? Well, the answer is because they have eternity in view. Paul says the light and momentary afflictions are preparing for us an eternal weight of glory. Not only are they worth it compared with what's to come, but the hard things we go through in God's hands are actually doing something for us, ultimately to our benefit. Think of athletes who train hard. Now, what kind of an athlete avoids pain at all costs? It's the one who gets cut from the team, right? We endure through the hard things that come from following Jesus, knowing that God is allowing them for a formative purpose to make us into something that we otherwise would not become. So, does Jesus keep us from getting hurt? No. And it would not be good for us if he did. But does that make Jesus unsafe? No. And the question is, why? Which brings us to number three. Will Jesus ever leave me or lose me? And the answer is no, he will not. Jesus is the good shepherd who lays down his life for the sheep. In John chapter 10, as Jesus says, starting in verse 12, he who is a hired hand and not a shepherd, who does not own the sheep, sees the wolf coming and leaves the sheep and flees, and the wolf snatches them and scatters them. He flees because he is a hired hand and cares nothing for the sheep. Now, if Jesus were like the hired hand, none of us would be safe with him. But he's not the hired hand. Here's who Jesus says he is. Verse 14, I am the good shepherd. I know my own, and my own know me, just as the Father knows me, and I know the Father, and I lay down my life for the sheep. So here's the reality. Unless you and I are alive when Christ returns, there's only one way out of this fallen world for us. But the grave is not the end for those who are in Christ. Through the dark valley, the shadow of death, Psalm 23 is pointing us to our good shepherd when it says, I will fear no evil, for you are with me. Your rod and your staff, they comfort me. Surely goodness and mercy shall follow me all the days of my life, and I shall dwell in the house of the Lord forever. When we hear his words and his promises, and those are united with faith in our hearts, it redefines the question of what it means to be safe with Jesus.

0: Michael O'Brien with his daughter Megan and safe in the arms of Jesus. This is Haven Today. I'm David Wolin. I just want to encourage you right now, for the sake of doing all that you can to love and understand and faithfully share the love of Jesus with a Gen Zer in your life, to get a copy of What Gen Z Really Wants to Know About God by Tanita Maddox. And we have it right here at Haven Today. 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I'm David Wolin. Won't you come back again next time? We'll be keeping it all about Jesus. It's The Great Story here on Haven Today.
1: 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I'm Phil Ross. So glad you're here. Thanks for streaming us live from kwave.com and also checking out the K-Wave mobile app where you can take us with you wherever you go. And, you know, I just want to talk about music. Two items I think you should know about. I think personally that music should be enjoyed live. Love to hear what people have just been working on, and then they present it live, whatever form of music it is. And I want to let you know about a fun event happening this Friday night at 3232 West MacArthur Boulevard. We call it the Charis Building around here. That's C-H-A-R-A-R-I-S. And what's happening in this great little building is it's an awesome venue for concerts and things like that. Very intimate and brings you up close to the band and everything, thing like that. The OC Artist Collective is presenting the big show this Friday night, May 15th, from 6:30 to 9:30 p.m. And what the OC Artist Collective is doing is presenting a night of Christian indie rock bands. 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Again, the big show happening this Friday night, May 15th at 6:30. And do check that out. And also, speaking of music, you may have heard this. Music is returning to K-Wave on the weekends on 107.9. It's going to be a lot of fun, great worship music, and music that you don't hear on the other Christian music stations here in Los Angeles. They are great. We love what they do and so thankful for what they do. And also, I think you're going to enjoy the fresh mix of music that you're going to hear on 107.9 on the weekend. So do check it out this weekend. And keep it right here on K-Wave. Coming up next for you, we've got Refuge Radio with Pastor Bill Welsh next.
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7: Everywhere he went, Paul went with this one message, and his message never changed. His message was not a new method. His message was not some clever new philosophy or some new psychology. His message was not a new religious routine, meditation or chanting or self-affliction or some new diet or some new weekly schedule. Paul's message was a man, one man. You happen to know his name? Jesus, Jesus, Jesus.
6: We see popular diets, fashions, exercise routines, and social media trends come and go constantly. We're in an ever-changing world of things that appear new and exciting, but are usually products or concepts that have been rebranded and repackaged. Paul never changed the formula for the gospel to fit any cultural fad. In fact, he recognized the one central piece to any gospel presentation, Jesus. Today, Pastor Bill refreshes us on the beauty and the simplicity of the gospel. It all starts and ends with Jesus. Well, let's join Pastor Bill in the book of Colossians chapter 1 as he continues his message, It's All About Jesus.

I got my plans, I got my hopes, but I got my gifts. But God, what do you want me to do today? And then you follow him down whatever road he has you on. Well, he apparently did not make it to Spain, which is where he wanted to go. He didn't make it back to Ephesus to see his friends there in one of the most dynamic churches that he planted there.

to Spain, which is where he wanted to go. He didn't make it back to Ephesus to see his friends there in one of the most dynamic churches that he planted there. He didn't get down to the south of the Mediterranean Sea to Egypt or Libya or any of those other nations. He did make it to Saudi Arabia in these early days as a follower of Jesus. But he never made it, as far as we know, to the city of Colossae, personally. Well, how did the gospel get there? We'll talk about that in just a little bit. More on that in a minute. But he never stopped taking the next assignment. And that's why, like I said, when we were praying for Jesse and Shannon, I'm so proud of them. I'm so proud of their daughters for praying and asking, God, do you want us in Florida or do you want us here? And we're personally kind of grateful that he's left them here to move in with us. But I'm so proud as I look at what our children have done through the years. And none of them are perfect. But I remember Bethany taking the call of God upon her life when she felt directed to go to Thailand and teach English as a second language in a mission spot, in a mission base there for a solid year. And that was 2001. She was there when 9/11 took place, not knowing what was coming after that there. I'm so proud of Jeremy and a couple of his buddies. When we had just moved here in 1997, and there was a fire in an orphanage over in the Philippines. And Jeremy said, we want to go there. We want to go and help to rebuild that. So proud of those boys that gave their time to go serve in that place. So proud of Starlin as she spent a year studying overseas. But at the end of that, she said, Dad, I've got an opportunity and I want to go serve in England and help with the Bible college there and the putting together of the pastor's conference that was coming up and Creation Fest over there. And the way they've just laid down their life to serve Jesus one after the other. And so Paul was that same kind of a man. He just never stopped. He kept taking the next assignment from God. And I had never seen this before until just yesterday afternoon. The scope of the travel that Paul actually did in the days before e-bikes, in the days before motorized skateboards or anything that's zipping up and down on our sidewalks these days, when most of his travel was by foot. And then I found this map. How many of you have an idea about how wide the Mediterranean Sea is? Anybody know how wide it is? I had no idea how big it was. Look at this. It's almost exactly the same width as the United States. I had no idea that you could take the Mediterranean Sea and almost go coast to coast from the Pacific to the Atlantic here. And Paul, he started out in Israel and Syria. Damascus is where he was from, up there where they have Virginia. And he was down in Jerusalem here around the North Carolina area, respectively. And so he comes to Christ. He ends up going down to Saudi Arabia, makes his way up through what we would call Turkey today or Asia Minor. And then God called him to go over into Turkey. I mean, not to Turkey, but to Greece and Macedonia. And he did like three circuits of this part of the world, just going as far as he could, taking the gospel wherever he could. And then he gets down here in Jerusalem and he gets himself arrested. And now he's in charge. I mean, he's overseen by Roman authorities and they take him from Jerusalem up to Caesarea. And then they load him onto a boat because he demanded to go speak before the Caesar. He wanted to appeal before the Rome council. And so at the expense of the Roman Empire, he finally gets to see Rome. And they paid the way, and he's got a shipwreck out here. He said he'd been shipwrecked three times. We don't know when the other ones were. But evidently, he didn't do good on water. Something happens over the water. But he makes his way there, and he has plans to go to Spain and other places. But he just kept going. It was like he traveled the equivalent of like from Tennessee to Montana, where most Californians are moving these days anyway, and they're moving all over the place. And he said, just Jesus, what's next? What do I do now? And so everywhere he went, Paul went with this one message, and his message never changed. His message was not a new method. His message was not some clever new philosophy or some new psychology. His message was not a new religious routine, meditation or chanting or self-affliction or some new diet or some new weekly schedule. Paul's message was a man, one man. You happen to know his name? Jesus, Jesus, Jesus. Paul came to town and he said, it's all about Jesus. We used to have that on our doors out front. We need to get it back on our doors out front. Now don't take shoe polish and put it on there by yourself, okay? We'll get it back up.

0: but it needs to be on our heart that it really is all about Jesus. And Paul took that message everywhere he went. It's about Jesus, God in flesh, crucified, buried, risen, alive from the dead. And why just Jesus? Well, because Jesus is the gospel. Jesus isn't just mentioned in the gospel. Jesus is the gospel. Jesus is the one that offers hope and the cure that we're all looking for. It's Jesus who provides the worthy purpose for this life. I wonder how many of us have labored over, oh God, what's my purpose in life? And what do you want me to do for you? Your purpose in life is really one thing, to know God through Jesus Christ and to serve Him. So to know Jesus and to love Him and to serve Him and to obey Him, to spread His love. You know, I love the way that the Youth with a Mission, how many of you are aware of Youth with a Mission? Some of the guys have been here. But I love the way that they established their motto or their vision statement, their mission was this. It was to know God and make Him known. Now, lots of churches, Harvest has adopted that as their vision, but it came from YWAM, to know God and to make Him known. May that be the mission of your life and my life. Through Jesus Christ to come to know this awesome Abba Father that we have and spend the rest of our life knowing Him, loving Him, and making Him known to other people. He provides that purpose. He grants forgiveness for our sin and our failure. And some of you are still laboring under the weight of your own disappointment in yourself over your sin. And you don't need to carry that burden any more than today. You can drop it before God and thank Him that it's covered by the blood of Jesus that we're going to celebrate in communion in just a little bit. But He did that for us. He carried away our rebellion, our healing for brokenness is brought to us in Jesus. He provides the power to live this new life like we talked about. Be full of the Holy Spirit, the Scripture says. That means that there's something of response that's needed on my part to say to God every day, God, fill me again today. It's not a once filled, always filled. Anybody got a car that's like that? Once filled, always filled? They don't make those things. And you're not one of those things either. Lord, fill me again today. It's not that the Spirit leaks out. It's just I need that constant flow of that relationship and that power in me, and so do you. And He says, receive the Holy Spirit. And the hope of eternal life is wrapped up in Jesus. How many of you have friends, family members, that there's no doubt in your mind? They passed away, and you know that they're in heaven because of their love for Jesus. How many of you have a strong hope for somebody that you know and love who passed away, and you really hope they're in heaven? Let me see those hands. I've got a few of those, too. And one of those that I have strong hope and a bit of a hint of a reason to believe that he's in heaven is my big brother, Kevin. Died at 17 years old. And, you know, we were both raised in the same, you know, religious tradition. I didn't know Jesus as a Catholic kid. I went through routine, but I didn't know him. I didn't embrace him as my savior. And Kevin had moved out of the family, moved away from mom and the rest of us, his siblings, my three sisters and I, and wanted to go back to Ohio to be near his girlfriend, Linda, who was a born-again Christian, I found out, and was then too. And when I attended his funeral in late September of 1968, somebody came to me and said, hey, Bill, I just think you might want to know this, that your brother Kevin started listening to radio preachers before he died. I said, he what? I never listened to radio preachers. And I won't be surprised to find out when I get to heaven that Linda, whom he loved, had shared with him about Jesus, whom she loved. And that might be the way that he ends up in heaven. But I tell you, there's the hope of eternal life. Don't lose that hope. We'll talk about that. But all of that is wrapped up in Jesus. And so in Paul's 13 to 14 letters that he wrote to his friends, it's clear that some churches that he wrote to had begun to lose sight of the deity of Jesus. They were beginning to move from that, or maybe even wholesale abandoned it. They'd lost sight of the deity of Jesus, that he truly was God in the flesh, and the supremacy of Christ and the all-sufficiency of him. And they're running here and there for sufficiency in some other place. And Paul is saying, no, come back to the all-sufficiency in Christ. For example, the Corinthians, they had lost sight of that message. And Paul had to call them on the carpet, as we used to say, and say, hey, come on, it's back to Jesus here. As they fought over so many different things. He wrote at least three letters, only two of which we have. But in what we call 1 Corinthians, which is probably 2 Corinthians, because he mentions a former letter, he talks to them about, why are you fighting over favorite teachers? You can't even do a potluck right. You can't even do communion right. The simplicity of communion. You got people fighting over food at a potluck before they have communion. Where's the love of God in that? And there were so many problems in Corinth. You're fighting over food restrictions, divided over which day to attend gatherings, and you're worrying about nonsense and putting up with extreme immorality in the church. He said, what is going on? And they were making the minors of life into majors. And so Paul reminded them, when he wrote 1 Corinthians to them, he reminds them of this. He said, and so it was with me, brothers and sisters, when I came to you, I did not come with eloquence of human wisdom, as I proclaimed to you the testimony about God. I resolved to know nothing while I was with you except Jesus Christ and Him crucified. So that was the bottom line of everything. And the Corinthians weren't the only ones who lost sight of the fact that it's all about Jesus, Jesus, Jesus. Let me just say it. You cannot make too big a deal about Jesus. You really can't. You can become obnoxious as you share the gospel with somebody, and you can get a little too heavy-handed, but you can't make too big a deal about Jesus, because it is all about Jesus. But it wasn't just the Corinthians that had lost sight of that. So did the Galatians, and so Paul wrote to them, and so did the Colossians. And so at this point, Paul grabbed a scroll and started writing. And remember, this is a letter that's written from a Roman prison, along with four letters that are known as the prison epistles. There's other, maybe two or three more that were written while he was still either in a prison or house arrest, where he writes to pastors, Timothy and Titus. But these four were written not while Paul was on the road, but while Paul was in the slammer for his faith. He wrote to the Colossians, and he wrote to the Philippians and the Ephesians, and then he wrote one letter to a friend. A friend who was a landowner and a slave owner, telling him, you need to receive this former slave as your brother in Jesus. And we'll get to studying that one at some point too. But question, if Paul never got to Colossae, then who took the gospel there? And we have a little bit of a hint. His name we read, Epaphras or Epaphras, which is probably the way they would have pronounced it. He was mentored by Paul. And probably one of the students that met with Paul in this one location we hear about in the book of Acts. And it's just such a classic name of a school. How many of you would love to send your child off to the College of the Tyrant? Would you? How many of you would love to do that? To the School of Tyrannus, which that could be translated, the tyrant. The tyrant preaches here. Now, maybe he was some flaming, hot, you know, just fervent sort of a psychologist or philosopher. But Paul one day said, can we rent your lecture room when you're not using it in the afternoons? In the hot part of the day, the class would be dismissed. And so Paul found a place to meet there. Because Christians in Ephesus were coming to Jesus right and left. And people were becoming Christians right and left, I should say. And a lot of them were saying, hey, we want to learn what you know. And we want to go like you go. We want to go serve. We want to help other people come to know Jesus Christ. And it wasn't, we want to become famous like you'll be famous one day. It was, Paul, you were so grateful you brought us the gospel. And we want to go take it to somebody else. On Friday night, Joy and I went down to Irvine and were invited. It was a great privilege, too. We were invited to see the... it's not even the finished project or product of this film that's going to be coming out on Love Song. How many of you remember Love Song, the band Love Song? Met those guys when I was maybe 5 days old in the Lord. They were really one of the first Jesus movement bands, especially out here on the West Coast. And they had just gotten saved, and they were a great band. They sounded like a cross, they say, between the Beach Boys, maybe a little bit of the Beatles, and Crosby, Stills, Nash, and Young. And I remember the first time walking into Calvary Costa Mesa, again, 5 days old in Jesus, and they were playing that night, and I was blown away by the music. it was just beautiful. And I was a guitar player, you know, and I was trying to write songs. I was terrible at it back then. But I went, I remember going up to them after the service that night, and it was Tommy Coombs and Chuck Girard and Freddie Fields was there, and Jay Truax, the bass player. But I went right up to Tommy, who was one of the founding members, and I said, "Hey, my name's Bill, and I play guitar too. And I just came to Jesus, and if you need another guitar player in your band, I'd be happy to do that." And they were so gracious to me. They said, "Well, just keep using your gift." And you see, I told them this that night, on Friday night. I said, the thing that was so unique about them and a handful of other bands too, is that they weren't all about becoming celebrities. They were all about making it all about Jesus. And I said, there might be some bands that people listen to, or some you know, solo artists that people look at and say, "I want to be rich and famous like them." But when I saw Love Song and some of those other musical servants, my heart was saying, I want to use the gift that God's given me, like you guys do, to help people know who Jesus Christ is. And so Paul is gathering these people in the school of Tyrannus, and he's training up people who will be sent out, people like you. We really need to ask God to thrust out more church planters here and more missionaries. I would love it if every single week we had to gather in the crossroads and just send somebody else out to some place where there's a desperate need for servants. And they were just saying, "I want to learn so that I can go." And so this guy, Epaphras, probably came to Paul one day and said, "Paul, I think I've learned enough and I'm really ready to go. I'm feeling the Spirit is calling me to Colossae. Would you send me out?" And so probably that's what happened. Epaphras is the one that goes and he takes the gospel to the place that we're studying about, to Colossae. It was 120 miles directly east of Ephesus, out into the beautiful hills of the southern Asia Minor. 120 miles out there. And he says, "Go for it, Epaphras." And they laid hands on them probably and just sent him out to go do it. 120 miles into the interior. And it was 9 miles away from Laodicea. Remember the seven letters to the churches in the book of Revelation? Where for most of them, Jesus had to say, "Hey, I love you, but you need to change your ways on this or that or the other thing." You remember what it was in Laodicea? He said, "You're not hot. What else? You're not cold. You're lukewarm." And lukewarm water, ugh, when it comes to drinking or refreshing, you want your coffee hot, you want your iced tea cold, don't you? But lukewarm water may be good for bathing a baby. But Jesus said, if you don't warm up, if you don't become useful, if you don't get over this lukewarmness, he said, whew, Jesus said this, "I'm going to spew you out of my mouth. Spew you out of my mouth." And I wondered when I realized just yesterday how close these two cities were, you have to wonder if the lukewarm effect had already begun to infect that region. And if it did, apparently if it did, they got their course corrected, because Jesus had nothing bad to say in his letter to the church in Colossae. So maybe they retained their vitality. And apparently Epaphras brought word to Paul one day while Paul was in prison about the trouble coming from two different angles in Colossae. False teaching was coming from everywhere, and that's nothing new. Listen, be careful what you receive. Check it out with the Word of God. If you have questions, then ask questions of your pastors and your leaders. There's some dangerous teaching still floating around today, and even what we're going to talk about right now, it is still around. There was fake news about Jesus. There was fake news about how we should live for Jesus. And Paul was writing to repair shaky foundations. And so there was this major challenge that was really up and coming in that day, and it was called Gnosticism. And there is a new version of Gnosticism that is resurging even right now today, because it still appeals to the flesh in so many of us. But it was a new false teaching at that time. And here's just a couple of the talking points of Gnosticism. They taught that all matter was evil. Everything was evil. This lectern was evil. All this material world, it was an evil world. Secondly, following, a holy God could not create a world that was either evil or capable of becoming evil. How could God make something knowing that it would devalue or that it would disintegrate into something that was evil? So what do you do? How did the world get here? Here's what they said. lesser gods or distant, downgraded emanations of God created the world. And some went so far as to say Jesus was just an emanation from God, a different emanation, generation after generation after generation of these emanations of God. And then Jesus pops up, and he was one, just another one of those. So they claimed him into their false ideas about God. All matter being evil, holy God can't make anything that's evil like that. And so Gnosticism ignored the fact of the Word of God. They ignored the fact that in Genesis 1, verse 32, well, Genesis 1, 1 says, in the beginning, what? God did what? God created the heaven and the earth, the heavens and the earth. At the end of the chapter, it says, let's read together. God saw all that he had made, and it was very good, right? Not very evil, but it was very good. And there was evening, and there was morning, and that was the sixth day, and it was all over. So everything is created. Yeah, there'd be some mutation, but the source of everything that we have today was already here. And God looked at all of it, and he said, it's very good. Not very bad, not evil. John, who wrote the Gospel of John and 1st, 2nd, and 3rd John and Revelation, he spent a lot of his life serving in the same area of Ephesus, and he was one of the pastors, one of the leading leaders of the church there. So he's writing to mainly a Gentile audience when he says this. He goes back to Genesis, and he says, in the beginning was the Word, and the Word was with God. And the Word was God. This is not an emanation of God. This is trying to do the impossible, give some definition to the Trinity, to the Father, Son, and Spirit. But it was the Word. And he would say later, the Word became flesh. And he's speaking of Jesus, dwelt among us. He says, he was with God in the beginning. And through him, what does it say? All things were made. And without him, nothing was made that was made.
1: Set free my heart. Set free my soul.
2: Even today, we see people with false ideas about who Jesus is and what he taught during his earthly ministry. Unfortunately, the key to a right relationship with God is also the stumbling block for many. 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One last thing, there's a place to submit prayer requests too. Our phone number is 714-907-1177. That phone number to call to get some questions answered is 714-907-1177. So many things to be a part of. And we'd love for you to jump in at refugefamily.com. In our next time together, Pastor Bill will further discuss these misgivings about who Christ is and how we can address these issues. We will discover the necessity of passion within the Christian faith, looking at the importance of being on fire for the Lord, not just for your own walk with Jesus, but for others. Our passion for Jesus is seen by those around us, and as Scripture says, they will know you by your love for one another. 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
3: 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Hope you're doing well on this Thursday. I'm Phil Ross. And want to let you know about another great opportunity that we all have on Saturday, May 16th. If you are interested in or passionate about saving the lives of the pre-born, and the not yet born, then I want to let you know about the 5K walk and open house happening at Horizon Pregnancy Clinic in Huntington Beach this Saturday at 9 a.m. And the folks at Horizon Pregnancy Clinics, they offer a number of clinics here in the Southern California area, one in Santa Ana, one in Long Beach, one in Huntington Beach, and also the mobile units as well. And what they do is they offer and provide free ultrasounds. And you may have heard me on one of our advertisers say that, you know, when a young mom in a crisis pregnancy gets a chance to be introduced to her baby by hearing the heartbeat and seeing that baby on ultrasound, well, that baby's chances of living jump to like 80%. And so this is just a powerful thing to be able to provide ultrasounds for these women and also provide love and encouragement. There's no judgment. There is just only kindness and love and care and support. And they offer Horizon Pregnancy Clinic offers parenting resources, mentorship, for those who have chosen abortion. They even offer post-abortion recovery for men and women. And there's a lot of great opportunities that Horizon Pregnancy Clinic does to help heal and promote life. And if you'd like to help them out by participating in their 5K walk and open house this Saturday, I encourage you to do so. It's a lot of fun. You're going to meet some great, great people. And if you'd like information about participating in the walk this Saturday, I invite you to visit our events page at kwave.com and look for the Horizon Pregnancy Clinic 5K walk and open house. Do check that out. Great folks, and it's going to be a great opportunity to really help promote life and support moms who are just facing a critical moment and making a critical choice, and really helping them to embrace the fact that God has ordained them to be a mom and to help them with that choice. So check that out. Visit our events page at kwave.com. 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It's going to be a great time. And keep it right here. Coming up next on K-Wave, time for Somebody Loves You with Raul Reese next.
4: 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How many times have you heard that phrase? 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Well, I love the line that Dennis Wilson said when we sat down together recently.
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9: 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Lawmakers are proposing that teens learn through ultrasound and computer animation how a baby grows in the womb. From heartbeat to movement to recognizable human features. This matters because ignorance fuels indifference. When young people are never shown the humanity of the unborn child, it becomes much easier to dismiss that life as disposable. But when students see the reality, everything changes. A society that truly understands life in the womb is far more likely to protect it.
8: For more information, follow us on social media at Life Issues Institute.
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12: We spend so much time in things that are not of value. This flesh is going to pass away. You're going to go into the grave. You're going to be cremated, or they're going to put you in a box and then put you down. But the moment you take your last breath, you're in the presence of the Lord, or you're in hell. That's what the Bible teaches.